You need market information you can trust. 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K259 DL, Burwell. And K253 CS, Grand Island.

0: on hold. I'm Lisa Lacera, Fox News. The mediators for the U.S.-Iran talks say they're paused for now as Iran observes the death of its supreme leader.
1: Qatari officials say that will likely be after the funeral for Iran's supreme leader, Ayatollah Ali Khamenei. Those ceremonies are set to start this weekend, with the burial taking place on July 9th. The latest technical talks reportedly centered around the full reopening of the Strait of Hormuz, as well as unfreezing Iranian assets. Iran's foreign minister says Tehran and Washington will work to establish a communication channel to discuss any violations of the MOU. Iran's parliament speaker and lead negotiator admitted that nuclear inspections will happen, saying they'll have access to just two sites as of now.
0: Fox's Jeff Paul in Tel Aviv. Iran's supreme leader was killed in a U.S. airstrike in February. This is Iran's joint military command has warned that all oil tankers moving through the Strait of Hormuz must use approved routes or face what they're calling a forceful response. Former Olympic canoe racer David Hearn indicted on felony vandalism charges after he was accused of damaging the reflecting pool at the National Mall. U.S. Attorney Jeanine Pirro says Hearn was confronted by a Park Service employee.
2: Hearn reacted by shouting at that park's employee, saying that she cared too much about the reflecting pool, and why did she even care, since it wasn't her pool.
0: Hearn, who lives in Bethesda, told the Associated Press last month he touched a piece of the liner that was still attached to the side of the pool to see what it felt like, then let go after a park worker told him to. 8 days after the earthquakes in Venezuela, rescuers have pulled a 43-year-old security guard alive from a collapsed basement of a shopping center in the coastal town of La Guaira. America's listening to Fox News.
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9: 880 Weather Watch calls for scattered showers and storms overnight. Temperatures fall back into the mid-60s, with winds out of the southeast at 15 to 30 miles an hour. Friday, chance of storms in the morning, otherwise sunshine with high temperatures in the low 90s, and southeasterly winds at 10 to 20 miles an hour. Friday night, scattered thunderstorms and a low temperature in the low 60s. Saturday, 4th of July, we'll see a slight chance of storms with a high temperature in the mid to upper 80s. On Sunday, lots of sun with high temperatures in the upper 80s. Monday, plenty of sunshine, high temperatures again reach the upper 80s. And for Tuesday, look for a slight chance of storms with highs in the upper 80s. That's your latest forecast. In the 880 Weather Center, I'm meteorologist Ray Miller. For more, check KRVN.com. 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
11: 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I'm Christopher Sullivan-Diaz, and our sports ticker is brought to you by the experienced advisors at Stonebridge Wealth Systems. A trio of former Huskers are in action this week in the weekend's FIBA World Cup Asian qualifiers beginning Friday morning. The three former Huskers are in action with games taking place on Friday and Monday during the qualifying window. Ty Webster makes his first national team appearance in 7 years for New Zealand, while Jack McVay for Australia and Keisei Tominaga return for national team action. Friday's action features New Zealand hosting the Philippines in Auckland, with tip-off scheduled for 2 a.m. Central Time, Australia facing Guam at 5:30 a.m. Central Time in Perth, and Japan traveling to China at 6:30 a.m. in Shenyang. Nebraska's Axelina Johansson was one of three track and field athletes across the NCAA that was named a finalist for the 2026 Bowerman Award on Monday. The Bowerman, presented by the USTFCCA, is the highest track and field accolade given annually to the most outstanding college male and female athletes. Nebraska head volleyball coach Danny Busboom Kelly announced Tuesday the hiring of Sean Smith as director of volleyball player performance and development for the Husker volleyball program. Smith will oversee and coordinate the strength and conditioning program and lead individual player development plans for the Huskers. Finally, Croatia and Portugal face off for the second half starting now. 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
8: Infield and outfield straight up. Plumlee comes set on course at 2-1. Fastball is drilled in the air. Deep left field. There it goes. See ya. First career home run for Jeter Worthley. Comes in a massive moment. It's 2-0 Big Red.
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13: 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Nebraska survives the second set.
14: Eight gets switched on. Deep left side. Weaver. 4:03 to shoot. Deep left side. One on the shot clock. Hargrove's 3-0. Betcha. A buzzer beating Central Valley 8-3 by Amaya Hargrove.
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15: Welcome back, hour number 2. Sports Nightly. It's our final segment for a week.
16: So I don't like it.
15: A little over a week. You going to do broadcasts? Is Brenda going to co-host with you?
16: No, she doesn't want to hear me talk. I'll do some broadcasts in my head and maybe some broadcasts on YouTube or, you know, something to just stay fresh.
15: Yeah.
16: You got to stay fresh nowadays, you know?
15: Yeah.
16: Broadcast season is going to be here before you know it.
15: Yeah, so maybe I'll broadcast the Sentinel, Oklahoma parade while I'm down there.
16: And your mom and dad are the Grand Marshals.
15: They are.
16: Can you take me through again the responsibilities outside of just leading the parade?
15: They're going to throw candy.
16: They're going to throw candy.
15: And I guess
16: hopefully not at anybody's head.
15: I guess they got some good other goodies that they're going to throw, like toys and stuff.
16: So they're going to throw jagged toys at people.
15: I don't know. I have the responsibility. I've got to drive them.
16: You got to drive
15: them. My brother said no. So my brother wants to throw candy. So I'm going to be driving. Sunny's also got to get up. So she'll be in there as well. So
16: Sunny's going to be in the car.
15: Is essentially leading off the parade.
16: So you're all grand marshals of the parade.
15: Yeah. Well, they're the ones that are going to be seen. I guess they're going to be featured. But we're all in the vehicle.
16: Is there a dissension within the ranks because you're not seen and your parents are seen?
15: Nah. I mean, my mom requested it, so we're gonna oblige. We're gonna help her out. So I'll drive. They're just gonna use my dad's truck and put a love seat in it and decorate it, whatever. I've got Sunny a costume. She'll ride in the front. And
16: what kind of costume for Sunny?
15: Well, she
16: is Sunny aware.
15: She just got some like a scarf thing that's okay. Americana and whatever else she'll let me put on her. But so yeah, she'll ride in the front. But so the whole fam's going to be, you know, I usually catch the candy, and I brought it back here last year, or the last couple of years, and so I guess no candy this year.
16: No candy because you're doing the throwing, not the catching.
15: Right, which is new for me.
16: Just don't hurt anybody, please.
15: I'll try. Actually, I'll be the driving, so I don't know how much candy I'll be throwing, but yeah. But anyway, so yeah, it should be fun. So we'll head down there and one more time make that 8-hour drive with Sunny, and then I think that'll be it till December.
16: And then you'll make, you do that drive pretty often.
15: I just in the summer, and then my parents will be coming up here. My dad's basically coming to every home game.
16: He is.
15: Yeah, usually they just come to like 3, but I was like, Dad, that's basically.
16: He already has the tickets.
15: Yeah. So well, he's requested them.
16: So oh, okay. Yeah. Them, you're getting the tickets.
15: Yeah. Well, okay. I requested them. We'll see but the boss man approves for them to come.
16: Boss man approves what Jessica needs.
15: Yeah. So one of the things he wants to be up here on Halloween so that he doesn't have to give candy out. So. But anyways, all right, let's get to it. I wanted to bring this up, but we ran out of time the last couple of nights. But CBS Sports put together the like a ranking of all 68 Powerful Four schools from the 25-26 seasons. And so we see this a lot with football. We've talked about it. But Basically, the title is Who Had the Best Year in College Sports? And so, and it was the major sports. So, again, it was, it's the, what, five sports, women's basketball, men's basketball, football, baseball, softball, and volleyball. And so, they evaluated which schools delivered the strongest all-around performance this year. So, again, kind of totaling with those sports. And so it's a more focused version of the Director's Cup. And instead of measuring overall athletic department depth, we focused on only the sports that drive the most national attention, TV ratings, and fan engagement. So it wasn't just simply to reward championships, to measure sustained success across multiple sports with postseason performance weighted more heavily than regular season success or results. So again, CBSSports.com. Cody Nagel put out the article, and so it's pretty interesting. And there's different, again, point systems. So the bowl eligible / NCAA tournament appearance, 20 points. Bowl win / round of 32, regional finals, 30 points. College football playoff appearance, Sweet 16, Super Regionals, 45 points. College football playoff quarterfinals, Elite Eight, College World Series, 60 points. College football playoff semifinals, Final Four, College World Series semifinals, 75 points, national runner-up, 90 points, national champion, 100 points. So all that blah, blah, blah, blah, blah being said. Who had the best year in college sports? And here is the top five. Texas, Alabama, Michigan number 3, Texas A&M number 4, and coming in at number 5 is your Nebraska Cornhuskers.
16: How about that? Well, it comes with, we saw the postseason success, you think, from volleyball, football making a bowl game that gives you somewhat of a boost right away. Volleyball making it to the Final Eight gives you a boost. Men's basketball in the Sweet 16. Women's basketball in the second round of the NCAA tournament. Baseball, regional. And then, of course, softball, you have a World Series. So that's from those, what, six sports were the ones that you're looking at. That's a pretty consistent showing. And you know, what Nebraska has as opposed to what other schools have is the success in volleyball.
15: Right.
16: I mean, that's a deep run in volleyball along with everything else that's, and you've had really a year to never forget with baseball and softball together.
15: Mm-hmm.
16: That factors in as well. And then football, again, if football had not made a bowl game, that certainly would have hurt Nebraska's right. chances of being in the top five.
15: Right. So, but I mean, again, if you look at the numbers though, I mean, 49.58 for Nebraska. Texas A&M is 49.8, and Michigan is 50.09. And so you're talking about 2 points from somewhere else that you're right there in the, you know, the top three. And I mean, Alabama's wasn't that far ahead either. Texas really ran away with it, though.
16: Yeah,
15: I mean, in terms of, I don't know if you run away with it, but they were double digit points ahead of Alabama. The Alabama, Michigan, Texas A&M, Nebraska, UCLA, or even Oklahoma, I guess we're all pretty bunched up.
16: I think Texas is probably the most consistent. When you look at the top six sports, it's pretty far and away the best athletic department at the current moment.
15: Mm-hmm.
16: I mean, it's part of a reason why Sean Eichhorst got hired at
15: right,
16: Wisconsin.
15: Right, which we talked about last night.
16: Between softball winning a national championship, baseball getting to the World Series, volleyball is a top five program. I mean, they're elite. Again, that's a difference maker. Football is a college football playoff
15: yeah.
16: team, essentially. Men's basketball is probably the one that's lagging behind, but they did make the tournament this year.
15: Because
16: I think they won in the first four.
15: Mm-hmm, yeah.
16: I know we know how Jess feels about that. And then women's basketball made, was it the Final Four or the national championship game with Vic Schaefer? Either one of those. So, I mean, they're with the top six sports, they're as good as it gets. And Alabama's right up there as well. But to be the second of the 18 Big Ten teams with postseason success, again, a lot of this is, and pretty much most of this is weighted in postseason success, you have to say that Nebraska's, you could say, had one of the best years in the Big Ten for postseason success.
15: Yeah, and one of the best years, I mean, obviously in program history, too, and in athletic department's history. And this is what, when we were talking about the Athletic Director Cup and probably will never have the opportunity to win it just because there are schools that have a bunch of sports that rack up a lot of points. But when you narrow it down, you know,

0: this. That's why this is interesting, because it's sports that everybody has.
1: Right.
0: When you're not factoring in rowing or rifle. We have rifle
1: lacrosse,
0: here, but not everybody has.
1: Rugby, hockey, you know, some of those things that, like, that schools have, that swimming and, no, we have swimming and diving, but there's something at Texas that Texas dominates. You get the point. But yeah, the those sports, it seems like, again, that when you talk about TV revenue and the ratings and all of that, that you boil it down and Nebraska's right there. And I also thought this was interesting. It's SEC, SEC, Big Ten, SEC, Big Ten, Big Ten, SEC, SEC. You don't get to an ACC team or a Big 12 team. You go 10-11, Miami and Texas Tech. And so that kind of gets to the point of why SEC and Big Ten are kind of pushing back a little bit and trying to make things even, because they're basically, I mean, it just continues to show that it's usually an SEC team or a Big Ten team that is competing at the, you know, for the titles and the top of the top.
0: Yeah, I mean, there's a reason, like you said, from especially the pooling of, when we talked about the College Sports Act, the pooling of the media rights, making everything a little bit more equal in terms of how the media, how that money is distributed. Well, there's a reason why the SEC and the Big Ten, they want to have that leg up, because they've outperformed the other power conference leagues. And when you consistently look at these types of, whether it's Director's Cup or these standings, that it's, you know, top 10 is 9 of the 10 are from those, the big two, as they like to call them. There's a clear divide between the SEC and the Big Ten and everything else.
1: I think what's exciting too is that, you know, when you point to those sports, and yes, men's basketball had a history-making season, but just because that wasn't a once-in-a-lifetime kind of season. I think Coach Hoiberg has found the recipe. I think they got some great pieces that fit the culture of what that thrive in his system. You've got some great pieces coming back. And, you know, it's hard to go far in an NCAA tournament, but I think they've got a team now that they can continue to, again, replace what they have. I just think he's got figured out what works best. And he said that for the last few years of once he put that team together with the Sam Griesel bunch and Emmanuel Bandamel, Juwan Geary, that group, he kind of started to figure out what works best in that locker room and continued to build off of that. And so I just don't think that's a one and done type of season. I think women's basketball, I'm so excited about that group. Those three freshmen are unbelievable. And then, you know, you get Natalie Potts back, who I've been told looks great, has started to come off that injury. It took a while. And so she'll continue to get better and better as she gets back into game shape. But I think that team has a lot of potential to have a really, really great season. And I think, you know, all signs point to hopefully the football team continuing to improve. That's the goal, certainly. They don't want to continue to stay where they're at. And, you know, with baseball and softball, you got to replace some pieces. But I just, especially for those two basketball teams, I really believe that they can continue to build and even do better than what they did last season.
0: The difference this year now is you're not sneaking up on anybody from a men's basketball standpoint. Yeah, you don't have the same roster, but everybody comes into the year in the Big Ten and around the country with the expectation that Fred Hoiberg had built what he built last year, but it's also something that's been brewing for a while, and that he knows exactly what he wants in this system, and that whoever he brings in, there's a good chance they're going to be successful or be in the hunt for a potential Big Ten championship.
1: And again, going back to women's basketball, they have been on a heater recruiting. Not only the three that they brought in, but they've been hitting it hard over the last month, and they've had some really great talent come in and continuing to build off of that. And so, look, I mean, you know, Juliana Sebe, Jessica Keller, the coaching staff, Tana Mays, Amy Williams, they are incredible recruiters, and I think they have landed some really great pieces and are continuing to build off of that in the upcoming classes. And so I think that they've been really, have had some momentum with some of these young players that they've been able to bring in and sign.
0: Yeah, the retention of their young core, too, is important.
1: Yeah.
0: Maya Hargrove and Britt Prince and, you know, just getting that core back, because it's going to be.
1: And you haven't even seen Natalie Potts yet, and so you're going to love her game, too.
0: Right. I mean, that was the thing we talked about all year. It's like, this is what this team is missing.
1: Huge piece. Like, yeah. Arguably your biggest piece outside of Britt, you know?
0: Rebounding, defending, all of that. That's certainly going to help getting her back offensively, what she can produce there. And
1: Allison Weiner, obviously, too. She just, hopefully she can get healthy and stay healthy. But, you know, again, that's another big, that's a glue-type piece you're getting back as well.
0: It's a tough league, though. Big Ten is really tough, and UCLA, they've gone out and replenished their roster because they lost

0: lot from a national champion.
1: But listen, if you are in the top half of the Big Ten,
0: you're in the tournament.
1: You're in the tournament,
0: and then, now it's expanded.
1: And then you're not playing against Big Ten opponents. So it's just, again,
0: You know, it's a good point because you brought up the tournament. Fred had mentioned this to me about winning the NCAA tournament game and not having that asterisk before the expansion to 76. He said, I'm happy we did it this year, right before the expansion of adding eight more teams, because then you have people have the excuse, well, you finally won. Now that you play maybe a lower competition game, the threshold to get in is a lot easier. So I think that was a good point by Fred with the expansion and having won it last year.
1: All right, let's get to a break. 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Keep it here on Sports Nightly.
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10: I'm I'm weatherology meteorologist Derek Height with a significant weather update. A severe thunderstorm warning has been issued until 8:15 p.m. tonight for Hitchcock County. Both large hail and straight-line winds are possible with this storm. Quarter-size hail and winds up to 60 miles an hour are likely as it moves north at about 20 miles an hour. For your safety, stay inside and away from windows until the storm passes. Large hail and strong winds can easily shatter glass, causing injury. If you're caught outside, take shelter in a sturdy building or a hardtop car. Take shelter now. Once again, a severe thunderstorm warning continues until 8:15 p.m. tonight for Hitchcock County. Bear in mind, this storm has the potential for hail the size of quarters and winds up to 60 miles an hour are likely. I'm meteorologist Derek Height. Live KRVN storm coverage is presented by Spartan Roofing, Lexington Farm Bureau, and Adams Bank and Trust. I'm weatherology meteorologist Derek Height with a significant weather update. A severe thunderstorm warning has been issued until 8:15 p.m. tonight for Hitchcock County. Both large hail and straight-line winds are possible with this storm. Quarter-size hail and winds up to 60 miles an hour are likely as it moves north at about 20 miles an hour. For your safety, stay inside and away from windows until the storm passes. Large hail and strong winds can easily shatter glass, causing injury. If you're caught outside, take shelter in a sturdy building or a hardtop car. Take shelter now. Once again, a severe thunderstorm warning continues until 8:15 p.m. tonight for Hitchcock County. Bear in mind, this storm has the potential for hail the size of quarters and winds up to 60 miles an hour are likely. I'm meteorologist Derek Height. Live KRVN storm coverage is presented by Spartan Roofing, Lexington Farm Bureau, and Adams Bank and Trust. I'm weatherology meteorologist Derek Height with a significant weather update. A severe thunderstorm warning has been issued until 8:15 p.m. tonight for Hitchcock County. Both large hail and straight-line winds are possible with this storm. Quarter-size hail and winds up to 60 miles an hour are likely as it moves north at about 20 miles an hour. For your safety, stay inside and away from windows until the storm passes. Large hail and strong winds can easily shatter glass, causing injury. If you're caught outside, take shelter in a sturdy building or a hardtop car. Take shelter now. Once again, a severe thunderstorm warning continues until 8:15 p.m. tonight for Hitchcock County. Bear in mind, this storm has the potential for hail the size of quarters and winds up to 60 miles an hour are likely. I'm meteorologist Derek Height. 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
1: Sport of basketball. So tell us about, you know, your start in basketball. Was it 2023, right, is when you first started playing the sport? Why you got into the game of basketball?
14: I was inspired by one of my coaches back home. I used to do modeling, fashion, and design. And then one day I was going to one of the basketball games with a friend, and the coach saw me there and he liked my height. He was like, oh, you're tall. I was like, and then he told me to come the next day. They had a tournament, and then he gave me shoes and basketball jersey, and he told me I should go on the court and join the girls. And I'm like, I don't know what, where am I supposed to start? Like, I don't know. And he was like, it's okay. Just whenever they give you the ball, just put it in the hoop. And I'm like, and it actually did go pretty well, not as bad as I thought it was. But I was learning, loved it, and just continued to work more. And here I am today, like God's grace.
1: What did you like about the game that you went totally from being a model to being a basketball player?
14: It's my first game, I seen the boys blocking shots, and I started mimicking that. So I started doing the same thing, too, and I loved it.
1: Okay,
14: till
1: so then,
14: today, blocking is one of my favorite things to do on the court, so yeah.
1: I think that's awesome because it provides such a spark. How important is that part of the game for a team?
14: It is important. When you see your teammates cheering, you know, it makes you happy, too, you know. Yeah.
1: Okay, so then you start, you have that first practice. At what point were they like, hey, you could play in college in the United States? Like, how did that process go for you?
14: It just happened in the AU games. The coaches just started, like, reaching out to me with the, I would say, scholarships and that. And it just kept rolling.
1: Did you ever think when your coach said, hey, come to practice, that it would lead to college basketball in the United States?
14: No, not at all.
1: So what were your interests growing up? What were the things that you liked to do? I mean, fashion, modeling, but what else were you into?
14: Not sports. It was just fashion and design. Yeah, love modeling.
1: So what did your family say when you came home and said, hey, I'm going to play basketball?
14: There was, let's say my auntie was happy and the kids were happy. So it's just my family was happy. They loved it. So
1: you came here to play high school ball, right? And won a state title there. What was that like for you kind of getting to have that experience playing here and having high school basketball in the United States?
14: It was good. Honestly, I would say I've been blessed with good people around, you know, in my life. My teammates there were amazing, too. I had amazing coaches, too, that pushed me. And it was easy for, like, us to reach that level, you know, when you're united. So we were more like...
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13: Welcome in, everybody. 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We'll move our way from west to east. We'll start with the warning for western Hitchcock County. Severe thunderstorm warning remains in effect till 8:15 tonight. At 7:24, there is a severe thunderstorm located near Stratton or 12 miles to the west of Trenton, moving north at 20 miles an hour. It is a storm with 2-inch hail as a threat alongside 60-mile-an-hour wind gusts. And we have received some reports from the public of 1 3/4-inch size hail just to the northwest of Stratton, 5 miles northwest of Stratton. People and animals outdoors will be injured, and hail damage to roofs, siding, and windows could be expected, alongside some wind damage to those same items, roofs, siding, and to trees as well. Also got a couple severe thunderstorm warnings for one cell here as it pushes from Red Willow County into Frontier County. Severe thunderstorm warning for northern Red Willow County is in effect until 8:15 tonight. Severe thunderstorm is located 5 miles to the northwest of Indianola, pushing to the north at 20 mile an hour. This is also roughly a storm that is, I guess at this point, 9 miles north of Indianola as it pushes into central Frontier County. And we have that warning also in effect until 8:15 tonight. It's basically right now on the Red Willow Frontier County line between Stockville and Indianola. And some hail damage is expected with this storm alongside wind damage to roof siding and trees. Locations impacted with these warnings include on the Red Willow County side of the county line, mainly rural areas of Red Willow County, north of Bartley, north of Indianola, and areas to the west of Cambridge. On the Frontier County side of things, Curtis, Stockville, Maywood, Freedom, and the Dancing Leaf Earth Lodge, and Highway 83 between mile markers 41 and 49. So that's all we've got right now in Nebraska. Again, severe thunderstorm warnings, which are in effect here for Red Willow County, Hitchcock County, and Frontier County, all in effect until 8:15 tonight. Stuff is also firing up in Kansas. Not too big of a surprise, as we've got a warning on the Kansas-Colorado line. Northeastern Cheyenne, southeastern Kit Carson counties in Colorado. On the Kansas side, northwestern Wallace, southwestern Sherman. It's in effect till 7:30 Mountain Time. Down near the Garden City area, severe thunderstorm warning for western Finney, northwestern Gray County till 8 o'clock Central. And then further southwest of that, severe thunderstorm warning for northeastern Morton, southwestern Grant, northwestern Stevens, southeastern Stanton until 8:15. We'll continue to watch these storms across Nebraska and Kansas throughout the rest of the night here on the 880 KRVN Storm Center, which is presented by Farm Bureau Financial Services of Lexington, Adams Bank and Trust, and Spartan Commercial Roofing. 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
14: That is 6'9". It's normal height.
1: Oh, okay.
14: Yeah, you would literally find girls that are 7 footers, so, you know. So I never felt like, oh, you know, I just felt like normal around people. And, yeah, so it's just like I just carried that confidence over here, so.
1: I love that. Well, what do you feel like you can bring to this team? Tell Husker Nation's, you know, that might not have seen how you play, what you hope to bring to the court for this team this year?
14: I will help the team defensively, rebounding shots, blocking shots, and just help the team in general defensively and offensively too.
1: How has it been being on the court so far with this team?
14: I've been feeling confident. Like, as I said, like, the coaches has been focused on my growth both on and off the court. That is helping me, like, getting my confidence up to some. The team is nice. The girls are nice. The coaches are good, pushing me. It's really been great.
1: I love it. Okay, I got some fun questions to close this thing out for you. So who has been your favorite athlete? I know you didn't grow up playing sports, but do you have a favorite athlete now that you like to watch?
14: I do. It's actually my coach back home in Uganda. His name is Omo.
1: Okay.
14: He's, you know, like somebody that, okay, I used to watch his games a lot. Like, he's a great player. He's a great player, and he's a great mentor too. So I liked watching him, and the reason why I wear 23 is because of him. I honor him, I respect him, and yeah.
1: That's really
14: cool. He inspired me a lot.
1: Does he know that?
14: He does.
1: Yeah, he does.
14: I always tell him that, Coach, you know, you inspire me a lot. You are, like, he's just a big part of my life, and he helps me to, like, not that, but spiritually, he checks on me. Oh, are you praying? Are you reading your Bible? How is your spiritual life going? So he's my mentor too.
1: What's your favorite like meal, if you could have one meal at the top of the list?
14: I'm a chef.
1: You're a chef.
14: Yeah, so I cook varieties of meals.
1: So you cook for yourself a lot?
14: Yeah, I actually did cook for my teammates.
1: You did?
14: Some of my teammates. I made them beef stew with rice. I made them chicken noodles. I made them several foods. And some of my coaches, too. They loved it.
1: So when you'd rather cook for yourself than go out to eat?
14: Yeah.
1: Yeah?
14: Mm-hmm.
1: That's really cool. So do you cook, like, every night?
14: Majority of the time, especially during weekends. I like to call everybody, like my teammates or my coaches or my friends, and just cook for them. I love cooking.
1: So do you have a favorite meal you like to cook for your teammates?
14: Yeah. I like to cook them the beef stew with rice.
1: That was a hit?
14: Yeah.
1: Thank you so much for being here. It was just so lovely chatting with you, and excited to see what you do on the basketball court.
14: You're welcome.
1: Again, that was Arak Angui, a sophomore, redshirt sophomore transfer, the 6'9 center coming from most recently Auburn for Nebraska women's basketball. And she has an unbelievable story, her road to Nebraska. Just incredible, incredible story. And again, you can't coach 6'9", right? So that full conversation is going to be out on Monday morning on our podcast platforms, our YouTube channel as well. So make sure you look out for it coming out on Monday next week. 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
20: I'm weatherology meteorologist Derek Height with a significant weather update. A new severe thunderstorm warning has been issued until 8:15 p.m. tonight for Hitchcock County. This storm has the potential for both large hail and strong straight-line winds. Tennis ball-size hail and winds up to 60 miles an hour are likely as it pushes north at around 20 miles an hour. I'm meteorologist Derek Height. Live KRVN storm coverage is presented by Spartan Roofing, Lexington Farm Bureau, and Adams Bank and Trust.
21: I'm weatherology meteorologist Derek Height with a significant weather update. A new severe thunderstorm warning has been issued until 8:15 p.m. tonight for Hitchcock County. This storm has the potential for both large hail and strong straight-line winds. Tennis ball-size hail and winds up to 60 miles an hour are likely as it pushes north at around 20 miles an hour. I'm meteorologist Derek Height. Live KRVN storm coverage is presented by Spartan Roofing, Lexington Farm Bureau, and Adams Bank and Trust.
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21: I'm weatherology meteorologist Derek Height with a significant weather update. A new severe thunderstorm warning has been issued until 8:45 p.m. tonight for Hays County. Both large hail and straight-line winds are possible with this storm. Hail the size of golf balls and winds up to 60 miles an hour are likely as it pushes north at around 20 miles an hour. I'm meteorologist Derek Height. Live KRVN storm coverage is presented by Spartan Roofing, Lexington Farm Bureau, and Adams Bank and Trust.
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13: Good evening, everybody. 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Your time, 7:47 on this Thursday evening. Tracking severe weather across southwest Nebraska and as well into western Kansas. On the southwest Nebraska side of things, we'll start off in Hays County, the newest warning which has been issued. Severe thunderstorm warning in effect until 7:45 for a large chunk of Hays County, including Hays Center. 2-inch hail and 60-mile-an-hour wind gusts possible with a severe thunderstorm that was located near Palisade at 7:42 or 12 miles to the northwest of Trenton. This storm is moving at 20 mile an hour, and we've received some dangerous hail with this storm to the north of Stratton, an inch and three quarter size hail, 3-inch hail as well, 8 miles to the northwest of Stratton. So for your protection, move to an interior room on the lowest floor of a building as this storm is producing rather large hail. So seek shelter now and stay away from windows. You could also experience some hail damage to roof siding and trees as this will continue to push to the north at about 20 mile an hour. The locations impacted include alongside Hays Center. You've got Hays Center, Hamlet, Palisade, and the Hays Center State Wildlife Management Area. There's also severe thunderstorm warning, which is in effect just to the south of this for northwestern Hitchcock County. This is in effect until 8:15. as that severe thunderstorm at 7:39 was located 8 miles to the southwest of Palisade or 12 miles northwest of Trenton, moving to the north at 20 miles an hour. And again, this is the storm that's produced some 3-inch hail 8 miles to the northwest of Stratton, which fell at approximately 7:35, so about 15-some-odd minutes ago. Palisade is in the warning polygon, and this has moved to the north of Stratton for now. Trenton, you're still getting some light rain, but you still could. You're not out of the woods yet. And looking just to the east of that, severe thunderstorm warning remains in effect until 8:15 for northeastern Red Willow County. This storm has, for the most part, pretty much moved up into Frontier County, but the warning still remains as we continue to watch this severe thunderstorm, which is now 9 miles to the south of Stockville, or 16 miles south of Curtis, and this is basically still impacting areas close to the Frontier Red Willow County line. And if you're in Red Willow County, areas to the south of Stockville, you're right now experiencing this storm with 60-mile-an-hour wind gusts and half-dollar size hail as the radar indicated threat. Curtis, Stockville, Maywood, Freedom, and the Dancing Leaf Earth Lodge are the locations impacted under the polygon of this warning. Not yet to the Farnham area or to Moorefield, but continue to push its way to the north at about 20 mile an hour. Down in Kansas, severe thunderstorm warning continues as well. Central Finney, northwestern Gray till 8 o'clock tonight. And then further south of that near the Ulysses area, severe thunderstorm warning till 8:15 central. Northeastern Morton, southwestern Grant, northwestern Stevens, and southeastern Stanton counties. We'll keep you up to date throughout the rest of the night with severe weather coverage, which is brought to you by Farm Bureau Financial Services in Lexington, Adams Bank and Trust, and Spartan Commercial Roofing. 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
1: Hy-Vee, where there is a helpful smile in every aisle. 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Welcome back. Final segment here for us on this edition of Sports Nightly. And final segment for over a week. We'll be back on July 13th for our regular scheduled programming. But coming up next week, we've got a full slate of excellent best of classic games. So shout out to our producer, Josh Hilkelman, for putting this all together. So starting on Monday, 2010 football versus Kansas State. Mm-hmm. Was Big Dog part of that? I never can remember when he played here. But and then coming up on Tuesday, how about this? Listen up for those people that missed out on the broadcast that wanted to hear it. Men's basketball versus Troy.
5: Let's go.
1: When to get the monkey off the back in the NCAA tournament.
5: Yeah, that's we'll see.
1: I'm about to get in trouble again, but whatever.
5: The
1: I'm
5: FBI
1: already in
5: might
1: trouble.
5: Show up.
1: So that we talked to Ken earlier. We said it was upcoming. So Tuesday, mark your calendars for men's basketball versus Troy. Coming up on Wednesday, we'll go back-to-back with it. Men's basketball versus Vanderbilt, so to advance to the Sweet 16. And then on Thursday, football versus Alabama, 1977. Ooh. Kent was the color analyst in that game. And then on the 10th, how about this? You're going to be tuning in from New Jersey in this one. The baseball win over Auburn this season.
5: You're saying I just like the sound of my own voice?
1: Nah. You liked that game. That was one of your favorite games that you've been a part of.
5: It was a cool game.
1: Right? So,
5: little Jeske home run.
8: That's right.
5: Relive it.
1: So there you go. That's the schedule for next week. So mark your calendars for some of those because I know a lot of folks have been requesting to want to be able to hear that broadcast. So it will be coming up for you coming up next week. So, all right. Christopher is back because I just put this on him last minute because let's close this thing out and send us on a great note on to vacation with a joke of the week.
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13: Good evening. 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Alex Hamicky with you. New severe thunderstorm warning has just been issued by the National Weather Service in Hastings for western Dawson County, and this will be a weather warning that's in effect until 8:45 this evening. At 7:53, a severe thunderstorm was located near the Moorfield area, or 12 miles, east of Curtis, moving to the north at 35 miles an hour. Radar indicated threat of 60 mile an hour wind gusts and half dollar size hail with this storm, with hail damage to vehicles expected and some wind damage to rough siding and trees. This is a warning that includes Gothenburg, Willow Island, and Farnham, alongside I-80 between mile markers 209 and 218. And so we'll continue to watch this storm as it continues to push to the north. We already have a severe thunderstorm warning in effect for Central Frontier County. This is the same cell as is pushing to the north. They're issuing the severe thunderstorm warnings. Dawson County is under the jurisdiction of NWS Hastings. North Lincoln County is under the jurisdiction of National Weather Service North Platte. And so you get these warnings that'll pop up kind of disjointed like this sometimes. But at 7:44, about 10 minutes ago, severe thunderstorm located near the Stockville area has since pushed its way up to the north near the Moorfield area, as again, 60 mile an hour wind gusts are the expected hazard with this storm. We're also continuing to watch a severe thunderstorm warning, which is in effect for Hays and Red Willow counties. Hays and Hitchcock counties. There we go. My apologies. The Hitchcock County storm continued to move to the north at 20 mile an hour. This is the storm that's going all the way from Stratton up towards Palisade to Hays Center. This has also been a storm which has been destructive with 3-inch hail at one point. At about 7:35 this evening, 3-inch hail and about 1.75-inch hail as well reported with this storm at about 7:28. So we continue to watch these storms as they push their way to the north. There's a severe thunderstorm watch, which is in effect, and they have added a couple of counties to it. They've added Dawson and Lincoln
28: K-R-E-N,
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13: Alongside Harlan, Furnace, Frontier, Gosper, Red Willow, Hitchcock, Hays, Chase, and Dundee, and a very large chunk of western Kansas and a little bit of northeastern Colorado in there as well. We'll continue to watch this severe weather throughout the rest of the night throughout Nebraska and some in Kansas. We still got that severe thunderstorm warning for Finney and Gray County, and then further down in Morton, Grant, Stevens, and Stanton. We'll watch this throughout the rest of the night. We'll keep you up to date on KRVN.com and as well here on 880 KRVN alongside all of our translators across the state of Nebraska. 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
12: A warning from Iran. I'm Lisa Lacera, Fox News. As Tehran plans a days-long funeral for its supreme leader.
14: Talks between the U.S. and Iran are paused for the funeral of Ayatollah Ali Khamenei. The former supreme leader was killed in U.S. and Israeli airstrikes on the opening day of the war on February 28th. His funeral is set for July 4th through the 9th. Iranian military and political leaders are warning the U.S. and Israel against any attacks as it prepares for the state funeral. The country is tightening security measures for the funeral period, restricting airspace over several cities.
12: Fox's Jared Halpern at the White House, and Iran is telling oil tankers to use approved routes to the Strait of Hormuz or face what it calls a forceful response. More than 72 million Americans expected to hit the road this 4th of July weekend.
15: Most people will drive around 61 million, with another roughly 6 million catching a flight. In fact, Delta is warning that flights out of LaGuardia could be affected in part because of hot weather. Airfare is up substantially from a year ago because of higher jet fuel prices, up around 27% according to the latest inflation report, and gas prices are up 67 cents a gallon compared to 4th of July weekend last year.
12: Fox Business is Grady Trimble, but for much of the country, the heat is also a factor in travel plans, with tens of millions in the Midwest and the Northeast dealing with record temperatures. The Utah Supreme Court has declined to consider an appeal from Charlie Kirk's accused killer on the trial judge's decision to allow cameras in the courtroom.
16: The Utah Supreme Court's rejected a request from the attorneys for Tyler Robinson who don't want cameras allowed in the courtroom, and due to the ruling, Monday's preliminary hearing in the case can move forward. Utah County Judge Tony Graff has ruled news media cameras will be allowed in, but portable electronic devices will not be.
12: Fox's Jessica Rosenthal. 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
12: Texas authorities charge a man after he crashes his Tesla into a home, killing the woman who lived there.
30: Michael Butler has been charged in Harris County with a count of manslaughter. Last month, according to investigators, Butler crashed the Tesla, which he said he had on autopilot, into the home of 76-year-old Martha Avila. She was hit by the car and later died after being taken to a hospital by helicopter. Butler was also examined by doctors who said he showed no signs of being drunk. Because of that, Avila's family is suing Butler and Tesla, claiming negligence and that the car company's driver assistance technology is defective. In an ex post last month, a Tesla official said Butler overrode autopilot by using the accelerator while it was engaged. Gernal Scott, Fox News.
12: Job creation cooling down last month.
0: There were just 57,000 new jobs created in June, fewer than expected, though the unemployment rate declined to 4.2%. Economists were predicting job growth of 110,000 and the unemployment rate holding at 4.3%. The Labor Department says employment continued to trend up in professional and business services, social assistance, and health care. However, employment declined in leisure and hospitality. The weekly update on new claims for unemployment benefits was little changed, declining by 1,000 to 215,000 last week. The Federal Reserve considers the employment situation when it decides what to do about interest rates. The Fed meets again July 28th and 29th. Jenny Coselda, Fox News.
12: The average long-term U.S. mortgage rate fell this week to its lowest level since mid-May. Mortgage buyer Freddie Mac says the benchmark 30-year fixed-rate mortgage fell to 6.43% from 6.49% last week. A year ago, the average rate was 6.67%. I'm Lee Silasera. This is Fox News.
2: Weather watch, colds for scattered showers and storms overnight. Temperatures fall back into the mid-60s, with winds out of the southeast at 15 to 30 miles an hour. Friday, chance of storms in the morning, otherwise sunshine with high temperatures in the low 90s, and southeasterly winds at 10 to 20 miles an hour. Friday night, scattered thunderstorms and a low temperature in the low 60s. Saturday, 4th of July, we'll see a slight chance of storms with a high temperature in the mid to upper 80s. On Sunday, lots of sun with high temperatures in the upper 80s. Monday, plenty of sunshine. High temperatures again reach the upper 80s. And for Tuesday, look for a slight chance of storms with highs in the upper 80s. That's your latest forecast. In the 880 Weather Center, I'm meteorologist Ray Miller. For more, check KRVN.com. Right now, it's 86.
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13: Good evening. 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Alex Amicky with you. Severe thunderstorm warnings popping up across western Nebraska and southwest Nebraska in particular. We'll start with what we've got out from the west to move our way eastward. We'll start with the severe thunderstorm warnings for Hays and for Hitchcock counties. Those are in effect, the Hitchcock County side of the warning in effect till 8:15 tonight. The Hays County warning in effect until 8:45 tonight. We continue to watch destructive tennis ball size hail potential on the Hitchcock County side of the storm. Could also be in there for the Hays County side of the storm as well. 60 mile an hour wind gusts, the threat to all across. We will continue to watch this move to the northeast roughly 10 to 20 mile an hour throughout the rest of the night. Locations impacted in both polygons on the Hays County side, Hays Center, Hamlet, and the Hays Center State Wildlife Management Area. And then on the Hitchcock County side, really only just Palisade at this point. For your protection, move to an interior room, lowest floor of a building. Storm is producing some large hail again, so watch out in Hitchcock and Hays counties. To the east of that, new severe thunderstorm warning is now in effect for northeastern Frontier and southeastern Lincoln County until 8:45 p.m. Right at the top of the hour, severe thunderstorm is located 7 miles northeast of Stockville or 11 miles east of Curtis, moving to the northeast at 35 mile an hour. Ping pong ball size hail and 60 mile an hour winds are the radar indicated threat, with this including Brady, Eustis, Moorfield, the Hanson Memorial, Oa State Wildlife Management Area, the Jeffrey Canyon State Wildlife Management Area, and Vroman. And it also includes I-80 between mile markers 196 to 208. So the Brady exit, and then as well on the Dawson County side, the Willow Island and Gothenburg exits. It's basically from mile marker 196 to mile marker 218, because there's also a severe thunderstorm warning in effect for western Dawson County until 8:45 tonight. Severe thunderstorm, again, located right at the county line. And as we continue to watch this move its way to the north, about 20 to 30 mile an hour here. This will be near the Gothenburg area within the hour, potentially as well for the Brady area. As we continue to watch this, it's a cell which has gone from Farnham to Stockville, almost to the county line. And then what we've got for the warnings and the storms in Hitchcock County. Right now, watching one of the TV channels, and what I've got from Tim Rith on their little hail indicator, not good. I hate to say that. So we continue to watch that for Hitchcock County and for Hayes County, and then as well on the storm which is in Frontier County. It's your thunderstorm warning for Frontier County alongside Lincoln County and for western Dawson County. We'll continue to watch things throughout the rest of the night here on 880 KRVN alongside 106.9 FM Kearney, 98.5 FM Grand Island, and 99.7 FM up in Burwell. 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
4: All their fuel and everything else, it sat really low in the water. The Fantail was about 4.5 to 5 feet above the water line. And Frank, with his 5-gallon can of red wine, manages to climb up onto the Fantail, you know, observes no protocol, right? You know, you're supposed to go up, ask for permission to come aboard. But Frank's in the Army. He doesn't pay attention to any of that. He climbs up. They grab him right away, of course. Coincidentally, the ship is called to general quarters because it's dusk now. And at dawn and at dusk, those were the most perilous times for an Allied ship during the war, because that's when the enemy bombers would come in out of the sun and try to get the ship. So they call the ship to general quarters. And Frank now, they've also called the captain down to the Fantail, because who's this wayward, you know, soldier that's just climbed up onto the ship? They call the captain down. And the captain is Eddie Burke. He's 36 years old, grew up just outside Wilkes-Barre, Pennsylvania, was an All-American football player at the U.S. Naval Academy, and he was a boxer, too. He lost the title bout as a light heavyweight in 1928. So Burke comes down, a real imposing figure, you know, 6 foot tall, 185 pounds, and he starts laying into Frank, who's all of 5'8", 5'9", and 150 pounds. And Frank is there getting dressed down, and one of the sailors that's on the ship, they're all watching, you know, from where they are at their battle stations. One of them is looking at the Fantail, and he's looking, and he thinks, that looks like my brother. And he realizes it's his brother. So he jumps out of his gun tub and he runs back to the Fantail and addresses Captain Burke and says that, in fact, yes, this man is my brother. So Frank told that story his whole life. And he died at the age of 99 in 2012. And that story languished a little bit for a couple of years. You know, Frank's nieces and nephews, his children, grandchildren, each of us had heard it so many times, the story of that reunion, that, you know, you could have sat us down in front of one of Ken Burns's cameras and we could have told the story the way Frank had. So, you know, after he passed, I was on the verge of a family trip to Italy. My wife and our two kids were heading over, and we originally had Pompeii on our itinerary, but when we got down to the logistics of it and realized just how big of a day it would be to get to Pompeii, my wife vetoed all that. And all of a sudden, there's Anzio. And we decided to go to Anzio. And when we decided to go to Anzio, it hit me then. I wonder if any of the men who were on the ship at Anzio are still living. And that's how this whole thing began, because I jumped on the phone and started calling frantically, almost as if I'd been waiting my whole life to start making these calls.
6: And you've been listening to James Sullivan. And by the way, you can pick up James's book, Unsinkable, 5 Men in the Indomitable Run of the USS Plunkett, at Amazon or any other place where books are sold. When we come back, more of James Sullivan's story of the USS Plunkett, the Battle of Anzio, and more here on Our American Story. 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
5: This is a KRVN severe weather alert. 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
6: 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Time now 8:17 on this Thursday night. Continue to watch severe thunderstorm warnings across the state of Nebraska here, primarily in the southwestern portion of the state. The newest warning we have is for northwestern Hitchcock County and northeastern Dundee County. This is in effect until 9:30 Central, 8:30 Mountain Time. Now, this is a storm that at this point now is nearly stationary. At 8:13 Central, 7:13 Mountain, a severe thunderstorm was located 5 miles northeast of Stratton or 9 miles west of Trenton. And again, this is basically a stationary storm, as we've had a new report now at 8:12 p.m. Central of 2-inch hail 8 miles to the north-northwest of Stratton. We've also had 1.75-inch hail and 3-inch hail measured and pictured. That was about 7:35, and we just continue to get these hail reports that are not good whatsoever. So again, it's in effect here for northwestern Hitchcock County. Trenton's in the polygon here, alongside, I believe Stratton. Now Stratton's just barely out of it, but I'll continue to watch this storm, and alongside that, areas to the north of Max in Dundee County that are in this severe thunderstorm warning. This storm has produced some very large hail, so seek shelter now inside a sturdy structure and stay away from windows. Additionally, the National Weather Service is throwing in the possible tornado tag on this one, as we could see a brief spin-up tornado. And looking at what I can get off of that on rotation side of things, there's a little bit of something there, not overly too great, but still something. And so we'll continue to watch and see what we could see for hail and for a potential, just a brief spin-up tornado, I would imagine, with this storm. Again, severe thunderstorm warning, which is in effect here for portions of northwestern Hitchcock County and northeastern Dundee County. Severe thunderstorm warning also continues for central Hays County until 8:45 p.m. That storm at 8:09 was located over Hays Center, moving northeast at 30 mile an hour. You've also got the severe thunderstorm warning in effect for central Frontier County till 9 p.m. tonight. And this is a new warning, I believe, as we see this one moving, this cell, which is moving to the northeast at 20 mile an hour. This is almost a split between the two cells. You've got one that's now over Farnham, and then one that's just a couple miles to the Stockville area, 9 miles south of Curtis. Ping pong ball size hail with that cell, which is south of Curtis to the southwest of Stockville. And so that's in effect.

0: 9 o'clock Central. Mornings for Dawson and Lincoln counties until 8:45. And so we'll continue to watch that through the rest of the night as well. At just at the top of the hour again, or actually we'll go with the 8:18 warning we've got. Severe thunderstorm was located 8 miles to the southwest of Willow Island, or 20 miles northeast of Curtis, moving to the south, to the north. Moving to the north at 30 miles an hour. This is splitting the Lincoln-Dawson County line pretty much. And so this will be impacting the Gothenburg area here within the hour, Willow Island as well. Brady could see a little something. If you're on I-80, between mile markers 196 and 218, that'd be the Willow Island rest area or exit, Gothenburg exit and the Brady exit. That's where we're pretty much seeing these warnings here. Areas to the south of Brady, Moorefield, Farnham, Gothenburg, and Willow Island. That's what we've got for these warnings here throughout the rest of the night. Nothing else outside of Nebraska, outside of what we've got in southwest Nebraska for Dawson, Lincoln, and Frontier counties alongside Dundee, Hitchcock, and Hayes. Nothing outside of that. Severe thunderstorm watch remains in effect for southwestern Nebraska, including Lex, North Platte, Grant, and areas to the south. Good chunk of western Kansas, areas to the west of Phillipsburg, all the way down from Phillipsburg and Plainville to Waukene to Dodge City and Meade to the state line. And then some portions of northeast Colorado, Cheyenne Wells to Linden up to Akron. And then back to Ray. And that's basically what we've got for our severe thunderstorm warnings across, and severe thunderstorm watch, I should say, across the state of Nebraska. South Dakota's been taking a beating so far. So has Iowa and Wisconsin. Nebraska's pretty quiet so far. But we'll continue to watch this. Hopefully it doesn't get louder. But if it does, we'll keep you up to date with severe weather coverage brought to you by Farm Bureau Financial Services of Lexington, Adams Bank and Trust, and Spartan Commercial Roofing. 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I've been Alex Enke.
1: Well, I call it the most harrowing, but it was the most dramatic naval episode that I'd ever encountered about in my research of ships at war in the European theater.
2: But you've got, in the midst of all this tumult, you've got this one man on the wheel. He was an enlisted man, a seaman. His name was R.L. Klein, and they called him Skunky because, you know, you miss a shower now and then, and you get a nickname in the Navy, and so Skunky got that. And he said that, you know, through that 25 minutes, Burke, you know, it was as noisy as all get out. You know, 27% of all the 20-millimeter ammunition fired by the Plunkett's gunners during the war were fired at Anzio. The 5-inch guns, you know, they were pounding continuously for 25 minutes. The ship had a 1.1-inch gun. And so it was as noisy as all get out. And Burke is striding back and forth on across the bridge from one wing. You could go outside the bridge on one side of the ship and then go cross it and on the other side. And he's on the lookout, you know, with his lookouts for torpedoes. And he's trying to process all of this information in the midst of this battle. It's almost like an algorithm. He's got so many things to factor. And what Skunky's remembered most about Burke was that when he gave an order, it was at conversational volume. I mean, if ever there were a situation in which, you know, you might let some urgency creep into your voice, it was this one. But Burke was as unflappable as you'd want in a commander. What Skunky remembers, he says, I can still hear him, you know, hard right, hard left. I mean, that's what the Plunkett was doing, you know, in the midst of this battle, while Ken Brown was coordinating the ship's gun battery to try to bring down these bombers that were harassing the ship. So that's what Burke was doing. Ken Brown and Captain Burke, these were two men, both naval
1: Academy graduates who came from different worlds. I mean, Ken grew up in the suburb of Chicago called Glen Ellen, and really had no ambitions for the Navy. As a young man, he came from, his father was a Royal typewriter salesman. They were fairly well off, so Ken had his own car. He used to drive the wheels off that thing, he used to say, all over, you know, going down to Champaign to watch this high school basketball game. He was trying to wring as much fun and humor out of his life as possible. And you can see that. I have pictures of him as a teenager and as a young man. And you can see that, you know, that he was a really well-humored guy and you know, lived for that sort of lifestyle. Burke, on the other hand, was as grim as his guns. You know, a Navy All-American on the football team. He was the grandson of a coal miner and kind of looked like a guy who just dug himself out of the mine. Rudely forged features and hard bitten, and you don't quite see a smile on Burke's face. He looked as grim as his guns. And then you've got Ken, you know, happy-go-lucky. He's the gunnery officer. And they got off on the wrong foot, those two.
3: 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By the way, he's also telling the story of the Battle of Anzio. And this was no little battle. In movies, we've captured the Pacific and certainly the European theater. But what gets overlooked often is the African and then the Italian campaigns. More of the story of the USS Plunkett on Our American Stories.

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10: 880 Weather Watch calls for scattered showers and storms overnight. Temperatures fall back into the mid-60s, with winds out of the southeast at 15 to 30 miles an hour. Friday, chance of storms in the morning, otherwise sunshine, with high temperatures in the low 90s, and southeasterly winds at 10 to 20 miles an hour. Friday night, scattered thunderstorms and a low temperature in the low 60s. Saturday, 4th of July, we'll see a slight chance of storms with a high temperature in the mid to upper 80s. On Sunday, lots of sun, with high temperatures in the upper 80s. Monday, plenty of sunshine, high temperatures again reach the upper 80s, and for Tuesday, look for a slight chance of storms with highs in the upper 80s. That's your latest forecast in the 880 Weather Center. I'm meteorologist Ray Miller. For more, check KRVN.com. Right now, it's 85.
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12: Fox News, I'm Tom Graham. Millions of Americans are packing the nation's roads and airports ahead of the 4th of July holiday. AAA predicting record-setting travel.
13: A record-setting 72 million Americans are expected to vacation this holiday weekend. Despite the massive numbers, travel is only up 0.5% from last year.
12: That's Fox's Dana Marie McNichol. Colorado leaders telling people to avoid fireworks and bonfires as several wildfires rage in the state. Governor Jared Polis.
14: There's plenty of time to do that. You're going to have the opportunity to have a great time. But for America's 250th this July 4th, celebrate in a way that does not involve fire.
12: Aspen Acres fire in Colorado's Pueblo and Custer counties, burning through nearly 50,000 acres since igniting Monday. It's destroyed more than 150 structures so far. 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
16: Good evening, Alex Hammacky with you. 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Severe thunderstorm warning continues here for northwestern Hitchcock and northeastern Dundee counties till 9:30 Central or 8:30 Mountain Time. 721 had a severe thunderstorm that was located 5 miles to the northeast of Stratton or 9 miles west of Trenton. It is nearly stationary here at this time. 3-inch hail and 60-mile-an-hour wind gusts are the threat here at this point in time. Let me take a look here. There is one thing that I have received, one report. I'm wanting to kind of confirm, make sure that it is true here. We have received a... from law enforcement, a report of a funnel cloud with the storm about 8 minutes ago. And that report coming from law enforcement at 8:25 this evening. So a funnel cloud we have had with this storm. And again, we can't rule out a brief spin-up tornado with this storm as we continue to watch this basically stay stationary. Trenton, Palisade, and Stratton are all in the warning polygon at this time. And so we'll continue to watch that storm as we continue through the night. Smith and Esther mornings also continue here for Central Hays County till 8:45. Severe thunderstorm was located over Hays Center at 8:09 this evening, or just at over Hays Center, moving to the northeast at 30 mile an hour. Radar indicated threat of 60 mile an hour wind gusts and half dollar size hail. And as we continue to move to our northeasterly path with these storms, severe thunderstorm warning in effect for Central Frontier County till 9 o'clock tonight. Severe thunderstorm is located near Stockville or 9 miles south of Curtis at 818, moving to the northeast at 20 mile an hour. Radar indicated threat of ping pong ball size hail and 60 mile an hour wind gusts. And this is a brand new one that's in effect for Western Dawson County. Two warnings are in effect here for Western Dawson County. One of them for the Gothenburg area till 8:45. Another one which is in effect for the Cozad and Dar areas until 9 o'clock tonight. Severe thunderstorm is located near the Cozad area at 8:31, so just 3 minutes ago. It's, I'd say, about a couple miles to the, at the last radar scan, a couple miles to the southwest of Cozad, and then at that same point, a couple miles to the north, to the southeast of Gothenburg. And so if you make a triangle between Gothenburg and Cozad, you would put a point kind of to the, you know, and that would be where your right angle is for your triangle. That's where I'm seeing the storm at, and this continues to move to the northeast at 25 miles an hour. Hail damage to vehicles expected, wind damage to rough siding and trees is as well a potential, as this storm will be near the Cozad and Willow Island areas very soon. We've also received from Dawson County Emergency Management a report of 1-inch hail 5 miles south of Willow Island. So for areas near Cozad, I hate to say this to you again because it was a few years ago you were just under the gun with a rather large hailstorm, but stay alert because there might be some more hail potentially heading your way. So again, for your protection, move to an interior room on the lowest floor of a building. We've received a report of 1-inch hail with this storm. This includes Cozad and Dar, and then areas to the south of Oconto and Dawson County. As we continue to watch these storms just move their way across southwest and south-central Nebraska. And we've also got that warning in Kansas, southeastern Finney, and northern Gray County until 8:45 tonight. We'll continue to watch these storms primarily across Nebraska, and then potentially maybe if something spins up in Kansas here the rest of the evening. 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
17: For 25 minutes, but the ship was hit at Anzio, and terrible loss of life. And John was in that gun tub, but he survived the blast, and He was carried up to the ward room. They had two battle stations, dressing stations. One of them was the ward room, which is where the officers met for dinner. And they had him on a table. It was a doctor, Dr. Wesley Knopp was there. And they had a number of men in there. I don't know exactly how many, but it's likely there was room for five or six men on tables in the ward room. And he had been riddled with shrapnel in the back from the explosion. And one of the ship's gun captains, who would have been in one of the 5-inch gun turrets, the gun mounts, his name was Jim McManus. He was from Fall River, Massachusetts, and he had been wounded. And he came up to try to get some help from the doctor, and the doctor had no time for Jim. You know, it was a triage situation, and so many of the men were in desperate straits. And Jim got up there, and he quickly realized that, you know, he wasn't getting any help there. And he recognized Gallagher over on one of the tables, and he had an IV, and Jim could see that he had stuff coming in, and he could see, you know, that there was more blood on the floor beneath the stretcher than there was, you know, coming into John. And he says to John, "John, what the hell are you doing here?" And he says, John looked at him and he just grinned. And he said, "Those Germans can't kill me. I'm a tough Irishman." And he was a tough Irishman, but there wasn't enough blood. And at 0100 that night, Dr. Wesley Knopp lifted his wrist, and that was it for John. So the Germans got him in the end, but we haven't forgotten him. You know, each of the men was going to process their experience on the Plunkett in different ways. I think of Jim Feltz. For a year and a half, he bunked in the engineering department, in the bunk right below John Gallagher. And he said, you know, we became really good friends. And you get to know somebody. He says, I could identify him by the way he breathed at night. I could identify him by the impression that he made in the springs of the bunk above me. You know, if you put somebody else in that bunk, I'd have known it wasn't John Gallagher. So that the men had this intimate relationship. I mean, they're on this relatively small ship, thrown together in these perilous circumstances, and they develop a camaraderie that you can't replicate outside the circumstances of a war. When they got into Brooklyn, a third of the men who had been on the Plunkett requested transfers, because if you've been on a ship that's been hit, it's almost like bad luck, or, you know, they were traumatized. There's no question about that. And I think about the Plunkett, you know, that word, the invocation of that word has always been holy in the halls of my family. You know, we would say the word when we were kids. There was an oil portrait of John on the parlor wall of the Victorian home in Boston's Dorchester neighborhood that he had grown up on. There was upstairs in the second floor hallway his purple heart that hung in a small shadow box beside a black and white picture of the ship, on the back of which there were 93 signatures of his shipmates. He collected their names with their ranks and hometowns. You've got the legacy of all that. This ship is representative of this Herculean effort that we had made as a country back in the 40s.
18: 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And by the way, a destroyer, well, any of you who have played Battleship know what a destroyer is. But in real life, my goodness, the responsibility of a destroyer, you can't make it up. They're basically in charge of protecting the convoy, the fleet. No small job, and it's why the Germans wanted to get that destroyer. In the end, you get the destroyer, you get the fleet, you get the convoy. The story of the unsinkable USS Plunkett, here on Our American Stories.
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16: Good evening. Your time now is 8:42. Alex Amicky with you. We break in with a tornado warning, which has just been issued by the National Weather Service in Goodland, Kansas. It's in effect for northwestern Hitchcock County, northeastern Dundee County, in effect until 9:15 Central, 8:15 Mountain Time. At 8:38 Central, 7:38 Mountain, severe thunderstorm capable of producing a tornado is located 8 miles northwest of Stratton or 16 miles west of Trenton, moving to the northwest at 15 miles an hour. The hazard is a tornado or, and as well, hail up to 3 inches in diameter, radar-indicated rotation, and as well, at 8:25 tonight, we had a report of a funnel cloud in Hitchcock County, 8 miles northwest of Stratton, from law enforcement. Looking at the reds and greens on the radar is watching one of the TV weather feeds. It is not looking that good. Unfortunately, I left my phone in the river studio, so I can't look at it myself through my fancy schmancy radar app. So I'll just have to make do with what I've got just watch what Tim's pointing at. And what I've got here, I also am seeing the reds on my screen, which mean no bueno. I'm not 100% certain on what the direct sciencey term of 1/KS means, but it's over 10, which means that that is never a good sign when it comes to tornado production. And this is a storm as well, which is moving to the northwest at 15 miles an hour. And this will be a tornadic thunderstorm that's mainly over northwestern Hitchcock and northeastern Dundee County. The good news is this. While if you are in areas to the north of Max and areas to the south of Juanita and Enders, time to take shelter, the fact that this is moving a little bit is giving some relief, because this has produced some monster hail. And as well, now we've got the flash flood warning, which has just been issued a couple of minutes ago for Dundee and Hitchcock counties, because this storm was stationary for quite some time as well. And so not a surprise that we've seen the flash flood warning put in for Trenton and Stratton and areas to the north of that in Hitchcock County, and a good chunk of northeastern Dundee County, areas to the north of Max. We'll continue to watch this storm throughout the rest of the night. Again, with this tornadic thunderstorm, take cover now, a basement or interior room on the lowest floor of a sturdy building, and avoid all and any windows. Even if it's not even the tornado side of things, but the hail side of things as well, as we've seen rather large hail with this storm, up to 3 inches in diameter. If you happen to be outdoors, or if you're in a mobile home or in a vehicle, move to the closest substantial shelter and protect yourself from flying debris. Again, radar indicated rotation is a threat with this tornado warning, which is in effect for northwestern Hitchcock County and northeastern Dundee County. Severe thunderstorm warnings also continue in the 880 listening area for southeastern Chase and for southwestern Hays County. This is a new warning, actually, just a couple minutes ago. This is in effect till 9:15 Central, 8:15 Mountain. As this storm is starting to take some direction here and not be a stationary storm, it's now moving to the north at 30 mile an hour, as this is a severe thunderstorm that was located near Juanita or 16 miles to the southwest of Hays Center. Ping pong ball size hail, 60 mile an hour wind gusts is the hazard on this radar indicated threat. Juanita and Hamlet are in the polygon alongside Palisade. Pretty much you're in a warning because this, you're right on the county line. For your protection, move to an interior room on the lowest floor of a building. Further to the northeast of that, severe thunderstorm warning for Central Frontier County till 9 o'clock tonight. As we continue to watch that storm, which is moving to the northeast at 20 miles an hour, kind of between Stockville, Curtis, and Moorfield. And then severe thunderstorm warning, which remains in effect for western Dawson County, with a severe thunderstorm, which is located right now at the latest radar sweep right over the town of Cozad. Continue to move to the northeast at 25 miles an hour. There has been some quarter-size hail confirmed with this storm by emergency management at 8:28 tonight. Hail damage is expected, potentially to vehicles, and you could see some wind damage to roof siding and trees. This will be a storm which will push through areas to the north and to the west, northwest of Cozad, northwest of Dar, and then as well areas to the south of Oconto in Dawson County. We'll continue to watch these storms throughout the rest of the night, including this tornado warning, which is in effect for northwestern Hitchcock and northeastern Dundee counties, which is in effect again until 8:15 Mountain, 9:15 Central. We'll take a quick break. 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
6: KRBN. Of how great the preceding display had been until the next one interrupted their opinion, and that one produced an even more laudatory commentary. They applauded and cheered loudly when the grand finale was fired, and it was always the loudest, longest, highest, and most colorful display of the night. But no matter how long the performance lasted, every spectator was left wanting more, and the firemen seemed to oblige by providing bigger and better and longer-lasting performances with each succeeding year. But then, one year, it all came to an ignominious end. The echoes from the shot that announced the start of the show had barely died away. The firemen had chosen to begin with several ground displays, so those of us who lived several...
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8: 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Severe thunderstorm warnings continue for southwest Nebraska, and a tornado warning as well for northwestern Hitchcock and northeastern Dundee counties. At 8:48:6 Central, 7:46 Mountain, severe thunderstorm capable of producing a tornado was located 9 miles north of Stratton or 16 miles northwest of Trenton, moving to the north at 15 miles an hour. Tornado is the hazard and 3-inch hail as well. This is a radar-indicated rotation that we're seeing to the south of Juanita and Hamlet, and then a little ways to the north of Stratton at this time. And we continue to watch this tornadic threat here. Flying debris will be dangerous to those caught without shelter. Mobile homes damaged or destroyed, and damage to roofs, windows, and vehicles not only likely, but will probably and potentially occur. Again, this is a warning which is in effect for areas to the north of Stratton and to the north of Max. Stratton and Max not in the warning, just using those as placement for folks who are listening. And then as well for areas south of Hamlet and Juanita. It's kind of in that little box almost. And again, Juanita and Hamlet in Hayes and Chase counties, not in the warning, just using those as placements here. We'll continue to watch this tornadic thunderstorm, and if you are in the path of this storm, this is moving to the north at about 15 miles an hour. Juanita and Hamlet, not a bad opportunity right now to start looking at what you've got for your tornado shelter, as this will slowly be pushing your way here throughout the next few minutes. Heavy rainfall may be hiding this tornado. There's already a severe flash flood watch in effect until 1 Mountain 2 Central for a good chunk of Dundee and Hitchcock counties. As we continue to watch this heavy rain threat alongside the wind and the hail and a potential tornado, move to a basement or an interior room on the lowest floor of a sturdy building and avoid windows. If you are outdoors, if you're in a mobile home, or if you're in a vehicle, move to the closest substantial shelter and protect yourself from flying debris. Take cover now if you find yourself in the path of the storm again, north of Stratton and Max, south of Hamlet and Juanita. But if you're in Hamlet, if you're in Juanita, or in those surrounding areas, might be a good time to start thinking about things. Tornado warning still in effect for Dundee and Hitchcock counties, northwestern Hitchcock, northeastern Dundee counties. And then watching what we've got around the rest of the state, good news for Dawson County. The severe thunderstorm warning, which was in effect for western Dawson County, primarily Cozad and Dar and areas to the northwest of both of those vantage points, that's been allowed to expire. The severe thunderstorm warning does remain in effect for Central Frontier County for the next 5 minutes until 9 p.m. That severe thunderstorm was located 848 near Stockville or near Curtis, moving to the northeast at 15 mile an hour. Alongside the tornado that we've got for tornado warning that's in effect, we also have severe thunderstorm warnings in effect for southeastern Chase and Hayes County. This is in effect until 815 Mountain or 915 Central. Is that severe thunderstorm at 741 Mountain, 841 Central, located near Juanita or 16 miles southwest of Hayes Center, moving to the north at 30 mile an hour. And then the severe thunderstorm warning, which is in effect for northwestern Hitchcock and northeastern Dundee counties, in effect until 930 Central. Excuse me, 830 Mountain, 930 Central. Trying to read it as it is on the screen. Destructive storm for areas to the north of Stratton, because we have the tornadic threat, we have the hail threat, as we've received baseball-size hail reports at 831. We've received inch hail. We've received 3-inch hail reports, 2 3/4-inch hail reports. There's been a lot of hail, and right now, areas to the north of Stratton and Hitchcock County and just across the county line in Dundee County have been going through it, unfortunately, tonight throughout the night here, as this cell was stationary for a time, and now it is finally starting to move slowly at 5 miles an hour. The flash flood warning is also in effect for northeastern Dundee and northwestern Hitchcock counties until 1 Mountain Time Friday, 2 Central. Doppler radar indicated thunderstorms that were producing heavy rain across the warned area. Between 1 to 3 inches of rain have fallen already, and with this being an almost stationary storm, you could see some flash flooding in areas to the north of Stratton and Max and Trenton in Hitchcock and Dundee counties. If you find flooded roads, turn around and don't drown. Most flood deaths occur in vehicles. We just had a story from Caravan News earlier this week of a man from Elkhorn who died in Kansas. His vehicle was swept away from floodwaters. Don't try and be a daredevil. Just if you see that flooded roadway, turn around. You will thank yourself later as we continue to see rather destructive storms here in a 4-county area for Hitchcock, Dundee, Chase, and Hayes counties. And we continue to watch that severe thunderstorm warning. This is in effect for Central Frontier County. We'll continue to watch storms throughout the rest of the night. Good news is for the rest of Nebraska, there's really nothing out there. And then we've got some pop-up storms, one to the north of Brady, one between Myrna and Broken Bow, one to the south of Arnold. That's the only thing we've got right now. Kansas has quieted down, which is also good. And so we'll continue to watch these storms the rest of the night. We'll get to the top of the hour. We will have another update right after the Fox News 5-minute update here on 880 KRVN. I've been Alex Hammack.

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2: I'm Bill Hemmer, and these are the most impactful moments in American history. February 22nd, 1980, there was the Soviet Union's hockey team. Professional athletes, widely regarded as unbeatable. On the other side was the American team, just young and scrappy college kids. From 1960 to 1980, the Soviet Union had won all 12 Olympic matchups with the United States. The match itself was starting to look like another victory for the big red machine, the Soviets leading 3-2. But in the final period, Mark Johnson fired off a crucial shot, tying the game at 3. Mike Ruzioni, the team captain, fires a shot. And with that, America beat the Soviets and stunned the world. For more, go to foxnewspodcast.com. I'm Bill Hemmer, Fox News.
3: A new pickup, four-wheeler, or a grill could be yours, thanks to Heartland Chevrolet, 880 KRVN, Lexington, Nebraska.
4: Despite the massive numbers, travel is only up 0.5% from last year. AAA says rising costs may be a factor. Domestic round-trip airfare is now averaging $830.
5: Fox's Dana Marie McNichol in Miami Beach. It's hot and expected to get hotter for about 260 million Americans in the Midwest and Northeast.
6: We're thinking that tomorrow on Friday, not only do we add a few degrees to our actual temperatures, but also to our feels-like temperatures as well, where we could peak between 110 to 115 degrees in terms of our feels-like temperature on Friday.
5: Fox Weather's Michael Estime on the National Mall in D.C. A grand jury in Louisiana has indicted the state's Republican Attorney General.
7: Louisiana Attorney General Liz Murrell was charged by an Orleans Parish grand jury with 16 counts, 8 for intimidation and 8 for malfeasance, which is the intentional commission of a wrongful act by a public official. The indictments surround letters allegedly from Murrell threatening to remove parish officials for opposing a state law mandate dating the reform of local courts. The New Orleans mayor and its district attorney were said to be among those threatened.
5: Fox's Grinnell Scott. Republican Governor Jeff Landry writing on X, he would pardon Murrell as fast as the law allows. The FBI reportedly asking its field offices across the country to dedicate more than 200 staffers to its investigations of the 2020 election in Fulton County, Georgia. That's according to the Associated Press. 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
5: British Prime Minister has apologized to unwed mothers who were forced to have their babies adopted.
11: Around 185,000 babies born to unmarried mothers were adopted in England and Wales between 1949 and 1976. Campaigners have fought for years for the pressure, deception and threats the women face to be acknowledged. British Prime Minister Keir Starmer today said he's sorry.
12: Children grew up believing that they were unwanted. Young mothers were told that they were immoral, that their babies would be better off without them.
11: In recent years, Australia, Scotland and Ireland are among countries who have apologised to women and their children for how unmarried mothers were treated. In London, Jonathan Savage, Fox News.
5: A California man has pled guilty to two counts of harassment using a telecommunications device in connection with the disappearance of Nancy Guthrie. Derek Halella admitted he called and texted Guthrie's family on February 4th asking for Bitcoin. The FBI has not authenticated any ransom notes. A virus outbreak linked to a cruise ship is declared over.
13: The World Health Organization says the last identified contact of someone infected with hantavirus on the MV Hondius cruise ship is out of quarantine, testing negative, and there's no chance of anyone else getting sick. There were 13 confirmed cases, all passengers or crew, no one they came in contact with later. Three people died, a German woman and a Dutch husband and wife believed to be the first infected on land in Argentina before the MV Hondius set sail April 1st. The last person to test positive was on May 25th. A man quarantined in Spain after leaving the ship. WHO says it monitored 650 contacts of infected people in 33 countries and territories. Chris Foster, Fox News.
5: Researchers have begun a highly anticipated study of two possible Ebola treatments as the outbreak of the disease grows in eastern Congo. The virus causing this outbreak is less common than others that cause Ebola, and there are no specific treatments for it. More than 1,400 people have been diagnosed so far. 438 have died. I'm Lisa Lucero. This is Fox News.
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17: The 880 Weather Watch calls for scattered showers and storms overnight. Temperatures fall back into the mid-60s, with winds out of the southeast at 15 to 30 miles an hour. Friday, chance of storms in the morning, otherwise sunshine with high temperatures in the low 90s, and southeasterly winds at 10 to 20 miles an hour. Friday night, scattered thunderstorms and a low temperature in the low 60s. Saturday, 4th of July, we'll see a slight chance of storms with a high temperature in the mid to upper 80s. On Sunday, lots of sun with high temperatures in the upper 80s. Monday, plenty of sunshine, high temperatures again reach the upper 80s. And for Tuesday, look for a slight chance of storms with highs in the upper 80s. That's your latest forecast. In the 880 Weather Center, I'm meteorologist Ray Miller. For more, check KRVN.com. Right now, it's 83.
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19: 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Good news for our friends in Hitchcock and Dundee counties. The tornado warning, which was issued for areas to the north of Stratton and Max, has been allowed to be canceled. The storm which prompted the warning has weakened below severe limits. It no longer appears capable of producing a tornado. However, Large hail, gusty winds, and heavy rain are still possible with this storm. And with that, the severe thunderstorm warning continues at this time, and it continues for a smaller chunk of Hitchcock and Dundee counties. It's cut out areas of the warning, which were to the north of Trenton. Again, still for areas north of Stratton, a destructive storm with 3-inch hail reported at times, with the latest report at 8:50 being hail that was greater than 1 inch, 8 miles to the north-northwest of Stratton. This is a storm which is moving to the north at 10 miles an hour as we continue with the good news train, because this was a storm that was stationary at the last check, was moving north at 5 miles an hour, and is now starting to slowly move faster. It's like getting a train to go when it first gets its bearings going, but it eventually it'll start to move faster and faster and move out of Hitchcock and Dundee counties, because they've seen quite a bit of rain, quite a bit of hail, quite a bit of wind, and a funnel cloud or two with this storm. So with that, and as this storm continues to move to the north for our friends and neighbors in Hays and Chase counties, primarily along the Chase County line and areas to the east on the Hays County side, you will be inheriting a storm as it continues to move to the north, which has been destructive and has had some very large hail, as that severe thunderstorm warning continues here until 9:15 Central or 8:15 Mountain. I would expect here, with it being 9:09 at that, we'll see a new severe thunderstorm warning in effect here in the next few minutes from the National Weather Service in North Platte. The severe thunderstorm warning, which is in effect for Dundee and Hitchcock counties, is in effect here until 9:30, 8:30 Mountain. So we'll continue to watch that storm. Other good news as well, the severe thunderstorm warning that was in effect for Dawson County, as mentioned, that's been allowed to expire. That storm has weakened greatly as it starts to head close to the Oconto area. And the storm that was the warning that was in effect for Central Frontier County for the storm that was near the Stockville area also has been allowed to expire. We continue to watch some storms here near the Curtis area, pushing all the way up north towards Maxwell. Not Maxville, Kansas. My apologies. I'm slipping back into my Kansas side of things. Down in the Kansas side of things, speaking of which, still some severe storms. No warning on them from areas from Garden City through Cimarron to Dodge City, and then pushing from Dodge City north to almost to the Nest City area. And so we'll continue to watch this throughout Nebraska and Kansas tonight. Other than what we've got in southwest Nebraska with that storm, which is affecting the four-county area of Chase, Hays, Dundee, and Hitchcock counties, it's pretty quiet across Nebraska. So we'll continue to watch those severe thunderstorms throughout the rest of the night here on 880 KRVN alongside 106.9 in Kearney, 98.5 in Grand Island, and 99.7 in Burwell. 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
20: Will certainly claim self-defense. I think the part that you mentioned that she's yelling at them after the fact, you know, it may not be relevant, but it's certainly a very, you know, really grotesque thing to be doing when you have somebody that is dead or dying and you're yelling or screaming at them when this is somebody that, you know, even if you were defending yourself, you shouldn't wish them to die or to yell at them at the, you know, the very end of their lives. So very disturbing situation. I'm sure there'll be more come of it, and what was said and other types of things might become relevant. But at least my initial take is it's a murder. She's going to have a lot of trouble proving self-defense here. And if you were to switch the races in this case, this would be already major national news. And, you know, the same cast of characters would be out, you know, stirring up trouble.
18: Yeah, Ben Crump and all those folks. Let me ask you, though, because it does look like during the video, she is backing away. She's still got the gun held up. And again, you can see the video on my socials at Dan Mandis Show. She's holding up the video, or she's holding up the gun, and she is backing away, and he continues to walk towards her. Then he walks away from her. It's almost like he's kind of walking in the general vicinity, trying to, I don't know, it sounds like maybe he might be yelling at her. Clearly, they're having an argument. Ultimately, it looks like she is telling him, telegraphing, certainly. We can't hear anything on the video, but she's telegraphing or saying, stay away or I'm going to shoot. We don't know what she actually said. But does it matter that he was walking towards her and she was warning him ahead of time, I'm going to shoot? We don't know that, but I'm assuming that's what she was saying.
20: I mean, I think that fact is marginally helpful to her, I think, if, you know, ultimately, you know, how this thing shakes out and the fact he's coming towards her. So at least it doesn't make it seem like she just got out of the car and started shooting at him. But again, we still go back to, was there a reasonable fear that she her life was in danger? And this is somebody, you know, they, you know, again, this whole thing seems so stupid when you take a step back. It's like, yeah, you know, is it really worth confronting somebody over a parking spot or stealing a parking spot? You know, like, there, you know, you can always park a few spots away generally. But, yeah, so the whole thing is a horrible tragedy. But I do think that would be a factor in her favor that would say, hey, if she was really the aggressor, she wouldn't have been stepping back and she wouldn't be warning them. She would have shot earlier on in the situation.
18: Well, and one of the things, too, of course, is that we don't know everything that led up to it. We don't have, unless she was filming on her phone, we don't know what he was saying in the case. But again, you and I both know because, you know, we're both seasoned radio personalities and commentators. And so we know how this is going to go. And we'll continue to watch things in Florida. Right now, by the way, the investigators are trying to decide just what, Jonathan, you and I are talking about, which is, could she apply the stand your ground laws to this situation? And we'll have to ultimately wait and see what happens. There's another breaking news story that is out today. And that is, and this is, of course, the Thursday before the 4th of July weekend. And there is another story out, and it is the Inspector General report on the attempted assassination of Donald Trump in Butler, Pennsylvania. I got to tell you, Jonathan Fahey, this is absolutely damning. I'm just going to, I don't have time to go through everything here, but we've already seen reports by the Senate and an independent review panel, all of which said many of the same things. And if you watch the hearings on this as well, you know, when the Inspector General report says the same thing, where the Secret Service, they had communications failures, both human and equipment. The advanced teams failed to identify line of sight issues. The counter drones failed. So that's a problem. And the person that was manning the drones was ill-trained, ill-equipped. The Secret Service also failed to secure the area outside of the security perimeter. And there was reporting, I remember this at the time, that the Secret Service did not attend the pre-event meetings with local law enforcement. So, Jonathan, coming up, I'm going to get your take on that and a whole lot more. It is time to take a break. 844-262-4729. 844-2-McGraw.

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13: I'm weatherology meteorologist Derek Height with a significant weather update. A new severe thunderstorm warning has been issued for parts of Hays and Chase counties until 10 p.m. tonight. The storm has the potential for both large hail and strong straight-line winds. Half-dollar size hail and winds up to 60 miles an hour are likely as it moves north at around 15 miles an hour. I'm meteorologist Derek Height. Live KRVN storm coverage is presented by Spartan Roofing, Lexington Farm Bureau, and Adams Bank and Trust.
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3: 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Continue to watch severe weather in southwest Nebraska, and now new severe thunderstorm warnings issued as well in Colorado and Kansas. We'll get to the new warning for Nebraska, as there's a new severe thunderstorm warning, which was just issued 5 minutes ago, for southeastern Chase County and southwestern Hays County. It's in effect until 10 o'clock Central, 9 o'clock Mountain. At 918 Central, 818 Mountain, severe thunderstorms are located near the Juanita area or 15 miles southwest of Hays Center, moving to the north at 15 miles an hour. Half-dollar size hail, 60-mile-an-hour wind gusts are the indicated threat with this storm, but we have received larger reports of hail with this storm as these storms continue to move to the north, and this is a continuation of what we've seen in Dundee and Hitchcock County continuing to push to the north here throughout the past couple of hours. This is a severe thunderstorm warning that includes Hays Center, Juanita, Enders, the Enders Reservoir State Recreation Area, Hamlet, the Center Dam Campground, and Area A Campground. And this also includes Highway 61 between mile markers 25 and 30 near the Enders area. For your precaution and for your protection, move to an interior room on the lowest level of a building. Severe thunderstorm warning also continues until 9:30 Central for the next 6 minutes or 8:30 Mountain Time for northwestern Hitchcock and northeastern Dundee counties, with that severe thunderstorm at 8:02 p.m. Mountain, 9:02 Central, located 8 miles to the north of Stratton or 15 miles northwest of Trenton, moving again to the north at 10 miles an hour. It's just here at the county line between Chase and Dundee County and Hays and Hitchcock County, just waiting, kind of just nudging its way to the north as we continue to watch this very dangerous hail push through. Not a stationary storm anymore, thankfully, as it continues to move, thankfully and unthankfully at the same time almost, because you've got this which is pushing to the north here, so our friends and neighbors will have to deal with this destructive hail in Chase and Hays counties, but at the same time, for areas in Dundee and Hitchcock counties, which have received a lot of rain and a lot of hail and a couple of brief funnel clouds starting to push out of their neck of the woods and start to give them a little bit of time to breathe. Flash flood warning is also in effect for northwestern Hitchcock County and northeastern Dundee County. That's part of the good thing. This thing is pushing part of it. As Doppler radar throughout the past couple of hours has watched this heavy rain fall across areas to the north of Trenton and Stratton and Max, and has been a rather slow-moving complex of storms down there. So that'll continue to push. Flash flooding is expected to be happening here over the next little while throughout the rest of the evening. If you do find yourself with a flooded roadway, turn around and don't drown. We have had too many stories already this summer of people who try to push through the roadway when it's flooded. Their car gets swept away. It does not end well for them by any means whatsoever. In the Colorado, Kansas side of things, severe thunderstorm warning has also been issued for southern Yuma County and northeastern Kit Carson County in Colorado. On the Kansas side of the warning, it's in effect for northwestern Sherman and western Cheyenne County until 9:15 Mountain Time, or 10:15 Central. Severe thunderstorms are located along a line extending from the Vernon area down towards Kirk area, roughly. This is moving to the east at 35 miles an hour. 60-mile-an-hour wind gusts, half-dollar size hail are the expected threats with this storm, as this will be including Bonnie Reservoir, Idalia, and Hale. And this will also have Highway 385 between mile markers 208 and 210, and then again between mile markers 212 and 237. This is just for areas of Cheyenne County, Kansas, Yuma County, Colorado, Kit Carson County, Colorado, and Sherman County, Kansas. Did not have I-70 at all. Goodland is not in the warning polygon. Neither is St. Francis. Neither is Kirk. But again, Idalia, Vernon, Hale in the warning polygon, and areas to the west of the Colorado-Kansas border under that severe thunderstorm warning. And now a new one's just been issued. And this will be a continuation of the one which is expected to expire at 8:30 tonight. So now we have this cell which is moving in different directions for the four-county storm here for Chase, Hayes, Dundee, and Hitchcock. The severe thunderstorm warning, which is in effect for northwestern Hitchcock, northeastern Dundee County, has been replaced, and this will be a new warning which is in effect until 10:30 Central, 9:30 Mountain. Severe thunderstorms are located 7 miles south of Juanita or 19 miles to the northeast of Benkelman. These are moving to the west now at 15 miles an hour. Tennis ball size hail and 60-mile-an-hour wind gusts are the radar-indicated threat. This will remain over mainly rural areas of northwestern Hitchcock and northeastern Dundee counties, areas to the north of Stratton and to the north of Max and to the north of Benkelman, and areas to the south of Imperial in Dundee County, as this will continue to push to the west into northern Dundee County. And we'll continue to watch these storms as they, thankfully, I think, start to break up a little bit. A lot of lightning with the storms in Dawson and Lincoln counties. We've had quite a few rumbles of thunder at the KRVN studios in Lex already. And storms are running, building a line kind of from Arnold to North Platte, and then from North Platte back over to Elwood, and then from Farnham to Stockville. And we'll continue to watch those storms as they push to the north. Thank you for the voiceover there. We'll continue to watch these storms here on KRVN throughout the rest of the night. 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
14: 880 Weather Watch calls for scattered showers and storms overnight. Temperatures fall back into the mid-60s, with winds out of the southeast at 15 to 30 miles an hour. Friday, chance of storms in the morning, otherwise sunshine with high temperatures in the low 90s, and southeasterly winds at 10 to 20 miles an hour. Friday night, scattered thunderstorms and a low temperature in the low 60s. Saturday, 4th of July, we'll see a slight chance of storms with a high temperature in the mid to upper 80s. On Sunday, lots of sun with high temperatures in the upper 80s. Monday, plenty of sunshine. High temperatures again reach the upper 80s. And for Tuesday, look for a slight chance of storms with highs in the upper 80s. That's your latest forecast. In the 880 Weather Center, I'm meteorologist Ray Miller. For more, check KRVN.com. Right now, it's 83.
0: Weather. The Great Plains depends on 880 KRVN Lexington.
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16: This is America at Night with McGraw-Milhaven.
17: And welcome on back to America at Night. My name is Dan Mandis in for McGraw-Milhaven. Joining me now is Congressman Matt Van Epps. He is from Tennessee's 7th Congressional District. And Congressman, always great to have you on. How are you?
18: Hey, Dan. Doing great. Thanks so much for having me. I'm really fired up about America 250.
17: Congressman, I love this story. You introduced a bill that is going to reaffirm the values of the Declaration of Independence. Now, of course, we are celebrating the 250th birthday of America. I feel like our country has aged like 100 years in the past, too, thanks to this rise of socialism. So tell me, what exactly is this bill all about?
18: Absolutely. So two main reasons why we introduced this bill to reaffirm the Declaration of Independence. One is that it is America 250. We are that city on a hill. We're the best country the world has ever seen. We've done more good across this globe, driving freedom and opportunity and prosperity, both for Americans and for everyone else across the world. So we wanted to codify that, those core principles in the Declaration, those unalienable rights from God, the life, liberty, and pursuit of happiness. We wanted to codify those in legislation and pass a bill that reaffirms that those core values are still what we believe in America. And the second reason is because we have this rise in socialism and leftist ideology and Marxism that we've seen in New York City, that is happening across the country, that is in small amounts, but even small amounts is too much. And those leftist socialist ideology, those are failed systems. It's failed thinking. It's never worked in the history of the world. And we want to reaffirm the Declaration, which is.
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3: 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New severe thunderstorm warning has been issued. It's in effect for northeastern Lincoln County until 10:15 tonight. At 9:35, just a couple minutes ago, severe thunderstorm was located over the North Platte Airport or near North Platte, moving to the northeast at 40 mile an hour. 60 mile an hour wind gusts and quarter size hail are the radar indicated threat, with hail damage to vehicles expected, and expect some wind damage to rough siding and trees. This includes North Platte alongside the North Platte Airport, Maxwell, and Keith. And so this will also include I-80 between mile markers 175 and 188, the Maxwell exit and the North Platte exits. It'll also include Highway 97, primarily just mile marker one of that, and Highway 83 between mile markers 80 and 98. Further to the southwest, still watching severe thunderstorm warnings for southeastern Chase and southwestern Hays counties till 10 o'clock Central, 9 o'clock Mountain. Severe thunderstorms at 918 were located near Juanita or 15 miles to the southwest of Hays Center, moving to the north at 15 mile an hour. Radar indicated threat of 60 mile an hour wind gusts and half dollar size hail. And just to the south of that, severe thunderstorm warning also in effect until 10:30 Central or 9:30 Mountain for northwestern Hitchcock and northeastern Dundee counties, with severe thunderstorms located along a line at 9:35 Central, 8:35 Mountain, along a line extending from 8 miles north of Benkelman to 5 miles southwest of Palisade, moving to the north at 5 miles an hour. Palisade is in the warning polygon alongside areas to the north of Max and to the north of Stratton and to the north of Benkelman, and areas to the south of Imperial in Dundee County. People and animals outdoors will be injured, and we could expect some hail damage as well to roof siding and trees. Just as a reminder, this is the same complex of storms that earlier tonight has produced quite a few large hail reports, up to 3 inches in diameter at one point in Hitchcock County. So we'll continue to watch that storm again. That's moving to the north at 5 miles an hour for the storm, which is in Dundee and Hitchcock counties. All in the same complex, pretty much, here for this one. Also in Nebraska, in Colorado and Kansas, severe thunderstorm warning remains in effect for north. For southeastern Yuma County and for western Cheyenne County. This is in effect until 10:15 Central, 9:15 Mountain. Severe thunderstorms are located along a line extending from 14 miles south of Eckley to 14 miles northwest of the Bonney Reservoir at 828 Mountain or 928 Central. It's about 10 minutes ago. It's right now pretty much from Vernon to Idalia. That's basically where the storms are now, about 10 minutes after that report. So from Vernon stretching down south to Idalia, these are moving to the east at 25 miles an hour. These are still well into Colorado, but Kansas start getting ready for what could come from this. Ping pong ball size hail, 60 mile an hour wind gusts are the radar indicated threats, and this is spitting out to quite a bit of lightning, it looks like, in front of the storm as well. And lightning as well, is these are very electrically charged storms, even as what we've got. We could see some lightning as far away as near the Madrid area into Grant County, and as well could see some in the complex of storms near North Platte. As it's a complex of storms from Arnold stretching all the way back to North Platte. It's just the North Platte cell which is warned at this point. No warning with the Arnold storm at this time, thankfully. But they have the special weather statements for quite a few storms as well out here for the Arnold area, for the Brady area, for areas of areas of Frontier County, pushing in towards Cozad. So we'll continue to watch this here and watch these severe thunderstorms push through Nebraska, Colorado, and Kansas through the rest of the night. 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
18: And to protect what makes our country so great. 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
1: I'm weatherology meteorologist Derek Hite with a significant weather update. Severe thunderstorm warnings continue across our listening area tonight. First, a severe thunderstorm warning continues until 10:30 p.m. tonight for Dundee and Hitchcock counties. This cluster of storms will bring with it the threat for both large hail and straight-line damaging winds. Golf ball-size hail and winds up to 60 miles an hour are likely as it moves north at around 5 miles an hour. Another severe thunderstorm warning continues until 10 p.m. tonight for Chase and Hays counties. Both large hail and straight-line winds are possible with this storm. Half-dollar size hail and winds up to 60 miles an hour are likely as it pushes north at 30 miles an hour. I'm meteorologist Derek Hite. Live KRVN storm coverage is presented by Spartan Roofing, Lexington Farm Bureau, and Adams Bank and Trust. I'm weatherology meteorologist Derek Hite with a significant weather update. Severe thunderstorm warning.
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3: 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Severe thunderstorm warnings popping up across central and western Nebraska. We'll take a look at what we've got here for the severe thunderstorm warning, which is now in effect for Gosper County and central Dawson County. It's in effect until 10:30 tonight. At 9:45, a severe thunderstorm was located near the Eustis area, or 20 miles southwest of Lexington, moving to the east at 25 miles an hour. 60-mile-an-hour wind gusts and half-dollar size hail are the radar-indicated threat. This severe storm will be near the Elwood and Johnson Lake areas about 10:05 tonight, and this will include I-80 between mile markers 217 and 243. The Cozad and Dar exits alongside the Lexington exit will be impacted, and it looks like that's where it's going to primarily be at for our friends and neighbors listening across the Rural Radio Network on the I-80 side of things. So we'll continue to watch here and watch these storms across central and western Nebraska. Again, severe thunderstorm warning, which is in effect for Gosper and central Dawson County till 10:30 tonight. We'll continue to watch these storms near the Eustis area right now, pushing to the southwest, or excuse me, pushing to the east, that is, about 25 miles an hour. Additionally, for our friends in North Platte, severe thunderstorm warning continues until 10:15 tonight for northeastern Lincoln County. At 9:35, severe thunderstorm is located near the North Platte Airport or over North Platte, moving to the northeast at 40 miles an hour. It's a very fast storm. It has pushed to the northeast of North Platte. It's kind of to the north of North Platte and due north of Maxwell at this point. 60-mile-an-hour wind gust, quarter-size hail is a radar-indicated threat. This still impacts I-80 on the Polygon side of things between mile markers 175 and 188. Highway 83 between mile markers 80 and 98. Highway 97 near mile marker 1. And then to the southwest, severe thunderstorm warnings continue for southeastern Chase and southwestern Hays counties alongside northwestern Hitchcock, northeastern Dundee counties into Colorado and Kansas, for southeastern Yuma County, and for western Cheyenne County. We'll sign off here on our friends on Cami Country and on 93.1 The River. We'll go a bit more in depth for the storms that we have near Benkelman and near Hale Center, and then as well what we see heading towards Colorado, heading into the Kansas area of things. Severe weather coverage here on 880 KRVN, 93.1 The River in Cami Country, brought to you again by DC Climate Control Services, State Farm Insurance Agent Heidi Bezada, Spartan Commercial Roofing, Adams Bank and Trust, and Farm Bureau Financial Services. 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
3: 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Sorry about that. 9:52, we continue our severe weather coverage on 880 KRVN. Severe thunderstorm warnings continue here for central Dawson County and for Gosper County alongside northeastern Lincoln County. Wanted to give an update for our friends as well in Chase, Hays, Dundee, and Hitchcock counties about where their storm's at alongside the storm, which is near Yuma and Cheyenne counties in Colorado and Kansas. I wanted to send the river and Cami Country back to their respective programming, as you can't really get the river or Cami Country in St. Francis, Kansas, or Idalia, Colorado, nor Benkelman, Nebraska. So, severe thunderstorm warnings continue. We'll start with the Chase Hays County one. This is in effect until 10 o'clock tonight or 9 Mountain Time. At 9:42 Central, 8:42 Mountain, severe thunderstorm was located near Juanita or 15 miles to the east of Imperial, moving to the north at 30 miles an hour. Radar indicated threat of 60-mile-an-hour wind gusts and half-dollar size hail. This warning polygon impacts and includes Hays Center, Juanita, Enders, the Enders Reservoir State Recreation Area, Hamlet, and the Center Dam Campground alongside the Area A Campground. To the south of that, severe thunderstorm warning remains in effect until 10:30 Central, 9:30 Mountain for northwestern Hitchcock and northeastern Dundee counties, 9:48 Central, 8:48 Mountain. Severe thunderstorms are located along a line extending from 9 miles north of Benkelman to 3 miles southwest of Palisade, moving to the north as well at 10 miles an hour. Ping pong ball size hail, 60-mile-an-hour wind gust, the radar indicated threat. This will include Palisade and areas to the north of Benkelman and Max and Stratton and areas to the south of Imperial in Dundee County. For your protection, move to an interior room on the lowest floor of a building. These storms have produced large hail in the past. We haven't received any reports within the past hour of large hail, but that has been something we've seen out of the storm complex there in the four counties region of Chase, Hays, Dundee, and Hitchcock counties. So watch out for that. This is a line of storms that has basically built itself back all the way from Trenton back to Juanita to Hagler into Colorado to Idalia. And that's where we see our severe thunderstorm warning, which is in effect until 10:15 Central, 9:15 Mountain for southeastern Yuma County in Colorado and western Cheyenne County in Kansas. Severe thunderstorms located along a line at 945 Central, 845 Mountain. That line from 11 miles south of Ray to 7 miles northwest of the Bonney Reservoir, moving to the east at 30 miles an hour. Trained weather spotters have received reports, and they have confirmed a 1-inch hail, a dime to quarter-size hail falling 3 miles to the north-northeast of Idalia. This was at 8:43 p.m. Mountain Time. It's about just about 10 minutes ago to the north of Idalia. This will continue to push to the east into Kansas. This is all still the storm cell, which is in Colorado, but will continue to push into Kansas. So our friends who are just on the Kansas side of the Kansas-Colorado line in Cheyenne County and areas to the west of St. Francis, start preparing for this storm. Still have those severe thunderstorm warnings in effect for northeastern Lincoln County and for Gosper and central Dawson County. Up to the north, also severe thunderstorm warning for northeastern Boyd and northeastern Holt and eastern Boyd County. Severe thunderstorm located at 9:43 p.m., kind of between O'Neill and Spencer at this point, moving to the northeast at 30 miles an hour. Lynch, Manawai in the warning polygon alongside Spencer, Bristow, Spencer Dam, Midway, Dorsey, Scottville, Ancar in the Redbird State Wildlife Management Area, with Highway 281 between mile markers 192 and 214 and Highway 12 between mile markers 127 and 144. Things are starting to become a bit more active across the entire state of Nebraska, including our friends down in Colorado and Kansas. 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
5: I'm weatherology meteorologist Derek Height with a significant weather update. A new severe thunderstorm warning has been issued until 10:45 p.m. tonight for Perkins, Hayes, and Chase counties. Both large hail and straight line winds are possible with this storm. Hail the size of quarters and winds up to 60 miles an hour are likely as it pushes north at 40 miles an hour. For your safety, stay inside and away from windows until the storm passes. Large hail and strong winds can easily shatter glass, causing injury. If you're caught outside, take shelter in a sturdy building or a hardtop car. Take shelter now. Once again, a severe thunderstorm warning continues until 10:45 p.m. tonight for Perkins, Hayes, and Chase counties. Remember, this storm has the potential for hail the size of quarters and winds up to 60 miles an hour are likely. Strong storms continue to affect other portions of our listening area. Severe thunderstorm warnings continue for sections of Hitchcock, Dundee, Dawson, and Gosper counties until 10:30 p.m., Chase and Hayes counties until 10 p.m., and finally, for Lincoln County until 10:15 p.m. I'm meteorologist Derek Height. 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
1: Millions on the move. I'm Lisa Lucera, Fox News. AAA says about 72 million Americans will travel this 4th of July weekend.
2: Even though airfare and gas prices are higher than they have been compared to last year, that's not stopping people from traveling this holiday weekend. Most people will drive around 61 million, with another roughly 6 million catching a flight. In fact, Delta is warning that flights out of LaGuardia could be affected in part because of hot weather. Airfare is up substantially from a year ago because of higher jet fuel prices, up around 27% according to the latest inflation report, and gas prices are up 67 cents a gallon compared to 4th of July weekend last year.
1: Fox Business's Grady Trimble at Chicago's O'Hare International Airport. Record-breaking heat expected to continue at least through Saturday, with feels-like temperatures of over 100 degrees in parts of the Northeast and Mid-Atlantic. Fox Weather's Michael Estime is on the National Mall.
13: And D.C. isn't alone. Nearly 200 million Americans battling temperatures north of 90 degrees through the holiday weekend. It's shaping up to be the hottest 4th of July in the Northeast and, of course, across the Mid-Atlantic states in more than a decade.
1: The National Weather Service says heat-related illness kills more Americans annually than any other form of extreme weather. U.S. Attorney Jeanine Pirro says she has evidence David Hearn, a former Olympic canoe racer, forcibly ripped the liner of the reflecting pool on the National Mall last month.
14: We have witnesses who are disinterested, who have no motive to lie. They have no agenda. They're just working there. And they are actually witnessing damage to a national monument. We're going to go forward.
1: Hearn previously told the Associated Press he reached into the pool to examine the newly peeled coating. 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
19: When I was a kid, I used to spend hours watching my stepdad work on cars. I'm really turned into something special, and now I work on all my own cars. I heard about Rock Auto the first time just doing an internet search. I couldn't recommend Rock Auto enough. Fact is, my kids go there to buy. I tell my neighbors about them. I tell pretty much everybody about them. All the parts your car will ever
1: need, Rock Auto. Utah Supreme Court has denied a request from the attorneys for Tyler Robinson, the man accused of killing Charlie Kirk, to keep cameras out of the courtroom. That means next week's preliminary hearing is still a go. The couple who climbed to the top of New York City's Empire State Building has appeared in court.
20: Ivan Kuznetsov and Angelina Nicolau are free on supervised release one day after being arrested on charges including reckless endangerment and burglary. With no tethers, they balanced on a narrow ledge atop the Empire State Building's antenna on Wednesday and unfurled a banner, then he proposed, and they kissed before climbing down to meet police. They were the subject of the 2024 Netflix documentary Skywalkers, a love story about their daredevil exploits. Social media was abuzz about the incident, with the Empire State Building's official account posting a photo of Nicolau's outstretched engagement-ringed hand high above New York, with the caption reminding people to confine their proposals to the tower's observation deck. In New York City, Danya J. Powers, Fox News.
1: Florida law enforcement is searching for a missing teenager with autism.
21: Florida's Department of Law Enforcement has issued its first ever spectrum alert for an autistic teen gone missing from DeLand outside Daytona Beach. The new alerts became part of the state's toolkit for mobilizing resources for a person believed to be in danger, like amber alerts for children and silver alerts for seniors. A spectrum alert will trigger electronic road signs to display information and other emergency alerts to be issued. For this specific case, they're looking for 17-year-old Dominic Harris, who could be traveling to Alabama. In Miami, Eben Brown, Fox News.
1: U.S. employers pulled back on hiring last month, adding only 57,000 jobs, less than half the previous month's total. The Labor Department says the unemployment rate declined to 4.2% from 4.3% in May. I'm Lisa Lucera. This is Fox News.
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6: 8:80 Weather Watch calls for scattered showers and storms overnight. Temperatures fall back into the mid-60s, with winds out of the southeast at 15 to 30 miles an hour. Friday, chance of storms in the morning, otherwise sunshine with high temperatures in the low 90s, and southeasterly winds at 10 to 20 miles an hour. Friday night, scattered thunderstorms and a low temperature in the low 60s. Saturday, 4th of July, we'll see a slight chance of storms with a high temperature in the mid to upper 80s. On Sunday, lots of sun with high temperatures in the upper 80s. Monday, plenty of sunshine. High temperatures again reach the upper 80s. And for Tuesday, look for a slight chance of storms with highs in the upper 80s. That's your latest forecast. In the 880 Weather Center, I'm meteorologist Ray Miller. For more, check KRVN.com. Right now, it's 84.

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2: 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You can always follow me on the socials at Dan Mandis Show. WNBA talk, which is, I'm going to be honest with you, I don't know a lot about the WNBA. However, I've been covering the situation with Caitlin Clark. She is, of course, a player who has been targeted by opponents in the WNBA with many really rough, nasty fouls, some called as fouls, many not called as fouls. Now, one of the latest ones, she took a fist to the throat as she was on her back after a really nasty foul. Now, what really brought this to light, again, was this viral video of her teammate, a woman by the name of Sophie Cunningham, who was pointing at an opposing player who lost her.
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3: Alex Amicky with your time now, 10:07 on this Thursday night. Severe weather continuing to push across middle Nebraska, southwestern Nebraska, and up into north central Nebraska, all the way up north towards the South Dakota border. We'll work pretty much from west to east, and we'll start with the newest warning we've got on tap, which is a severe thunderstorm warning for southeastern Perkins County, good chunk of Chase County, and northwestern Hays County until 10:45 Central, 9:45 Mountain. Severe thunderstorm is located near the Imperial area at 9:56 Central, 8:56 Mountain, moving to the north at 40 miles an hour. 60-mile-an-hour wind gust, quarter-size hail is the radar-indicated threat, with hail damage to vehicles expected, alongside wind damage to roof siding and trees. Large swath of this warning. Again, this includes a large chunk of Chase County, so Imperial is in the warning, Grant is in the warning, Enders and the Enders Reservoir State Recreation Area, Champion and Crete, Chase, the Center Dam Campground, Wanamaker State Wildlife Management Area, the Area A Campground, and Church Grove Campground. When I say Crete, I mean the Crete, which is in southwest Nebraska, not the Crete, which is in Saline County, Nebraska. So just to throw that out there, it's the southwest Nebraska, not the northeast Nebraska Crete. And so that'll be in effect until 10:45 Central, 9:45 Mountain. To the south of that, severe thunderstorm warning continues till 10:30 Central, 9:30 Mountain, northwestern Hitchcock and northeastern Dundee counties. These storms are located at 9:48 Central, 8:48 Mountain, along a line extending from 9 miles north of Benkelman to 3 miles southwest of Palisade, moving to the north at 10 miles an hour. Ping pong ball size hail and 60-mile-an-hour wind gusts are the radar-indicated threat with this storm. Palisades in the warning polygon alongside areas to the north of Sutton, to the north of Benkelman, and north of Parks as well. In the North Platte area, severe thunderstorm warning continues for northeastern Lincoln County till 10:15, so for the next 6 minutes. There have been some reports of half-dollar size hail at the North Platte National Weather Service office, as we will... That was issued at about 9:35 when they got that report. And so these storms, which were located over the North Platte Airport at 9:35, have since pushed out of the North Platte area, have pushed to, so they're between Maxwell and Stapleton at this point in rural portions of northeastern Lincoln County. Again, we've had some half-dollar size hail with this storm throughout the night, so watch out for that if you are in areas of northeastern Lincoln County. The same would also apply if you were in areas of Logan County. The severe thunderstorm warning continues until 10:30 tonight for Gosper and Central Dawson counties. At the top of the hour, severe thunderstorm was located near Eustis or 15 miles southwest of Lexington, moving to the east at 25 miles an hour. This is looking to be kind of between Eustis and Elwood at our latest radar sweep, which was at 10:08 p.m., and so whenever that next one comes in, which I'd expect would be in the next about a minute or so, probably would be near and over the Elwood area. Cozad, Dar, and Lexington alongside Elwood.

0: Smithfield and Johnson Lake are in this warning polygon. As we'll continue to pretty much watch this one, I would imagine what it looks like it's going to do is just skirt between Dawson and Gosper County and just split the middle. And we'll watch that storm throughout the rest of the night as well. I-80 is impacted between mile markers 217 and 243. The Cozad, Dar, and Lexington exits alongside Willow Island. And this is a new warning which has just popped up from northern Custer County. North central Custer County, I should say. Also in the warning, Loup County, northwestern Garfield, and eastern Blaine County. This is in effect till 11 p.m. Central. At 10:08, just about 4 minutes ago, a severe thunderstorm was located 10 miles to the north of Anselmo or 12 miles south of Brewster, moving to the northeast at 40 miles an hour. 60-mile-an-hour wind gust, quarter-size hail are the radar-indicated threat, with hail damage to vehicles expected and wind damage to rough siding and trees. A lot of areas impacted with this severe thunderstorm, including Anselmo, Milburn, the Victoria Springs State Recreation Area, the Milburn Diversion Dam State Wildlife Management Area, Fox Bayou, Linscott, the Almeria Meadows State Wildlife Management Area, Horseshoe Bend Lake, Hanneman Bayou Campground, Almeria, and Valley View Flat Campground. And this will also include Highway 183 between mile markers 129 and 148 and Highway 2 between mile markers 247 and 262. This will continue to just push out of Custer County into Blaine and Loup counties. And speaking of Blaine County, it does not have Brewster in the warning polygon. It's just on like the city limit almost of Brewster. Brewster, you could see something here rain-wise. There's something that's kind of popped up right over town. Almeria, you could see something. Taylor's not in the warning polygon, and it does not have Rock County in it yet. Rose or areas to the north of Rose. And so that's what we've got tonight. Storms are starting to pop up kind of all over. Looking outside of Nebraska, that severe thunderstorm warning continues until 10:15 Central or 9:15 Mountain. I don't know. I haven't heard anything yet from the National Weather Service whether they're going to extend this warning, because at 10:13 they have no update yet. We could see an update here for the warning. It is pretty much at this point on the Colorado-Kansas line, and they have since actually canceled that warning. But there will be a strong thunderstorm that will be moving to the east from the state border into Cheyenne County, St. Francis, and Bird City, and areas of Cheyenne County. Be ready for that. Up to the northeast. So your thunderstorm warning continues till 10:30 tonight for northeastern Holt and eastern Boyd counties, with that storm now just about 11 miles south of Spencer, moving to the east at 20 miles an hour. It's more towards Spencer and Bristow at this point than anything. And so we'll continue to watch these storms across Nebraska throughout the night here on 880 KRVN alongside our FM simulcast, brought to you by Farm Bureau Financial Services of Lexington, Adams Bank and Trust, and Spartan Roofing. 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I've been Alex Amakey.
1: Everyone's just thinking, oh, Caitlin Clark, you can't even touch her anymore because she's trying to be the star of the league or something. We have the exact opposite situation here where, I mean, she's under assault on so many of these hits that it really is getting, in many situations, it's getting hard to even watch because, no one has protected her up until this point when she got Sophie Cunningham on her team, which I will say I saw something really interesting recently, which is 71% of jersey sales across the WNBA are a combination of Caitlin Clark and her new teammate Sophie Cunningham, which I think is really incredible. And it gets back to that point I made before. Now that she has an enforcer on her team, and if they put another one or two on her team, now you're really going to have, I think, a really interesting situation where the league is going to draw some actual healthy eyeballs to their sport instead of just people watching to say, hey, you're not defending this girl.
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13: My name is Dan Mandis, in for McGraw-Millhaven, 844-262-4729, 844-2-McGraw. And David Cohn is joining us, and he is co-host of Crane and Cohn with On3 Sports, talking about what is going on with Caitlin Clark and the Indiana Fever. So let me ask you this, David, real quick. It is funny, a story from just this morning. The voting for the WNBA All-Star Game has come out. And I thought this was fascinating, and it goes back to what we were talking about earlier. Coaches and fans ranking Caitlin Clark as the number two guard in the league. The players also

0: also voted, and they said that she was 11th best. Quite the disparity. So why the disparity? You know, it's funny, David, just real quick, if I may. It is interesting because there was a time when if there was a player who maybe you didn't like, maybe this intense rivalries that you would see, you know, either in the NBA, in football, in baseball, whatever, where you might have a rivalry with somebody, you might hate this other player, but at least you had respect for their skill, for their abilities. But that doesn't seem to be the case when it comes to Caitlin Clark and a good part of the rest of the WNBA.
1: No, 100%. And it gets back to that distinction I was talking about from other players across the league versus the actual league administration itself. Again, I can understand any amount of jealousy or even, you know, vitriol that other players have for a rookie coming in. And then, you add the racial element, all the things we talked about. But that's why it's imperative that the league do its job. And so we're talking so much about these physical hits that she's taken on the court and you know, even like the players not wanting to rank her. Well, who cares? Who cares what the other players across the league think? I think that it's very disappointing, but so what? That's where you need the league to do its job. And one of the most egregious things I've seen this week, even on top of all the hits and stuff she's had to take, is the WNBA leaving her off of the 30-year magazine cover. And don't talk to me about, oh, well, she's so young. Angel Reese is on the cover of that magazine. And either, I think Colin Cowherd said it, either it's in.
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3: 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This is a severe thunderstorm warning in effect until 11 o'clock tonight. At 10:23, a severe thunderstorm was located near the Smithfield area or 10 miles south of Lexington, moving to the east at 30 miles an hour. Radar indicated threats of 60-mile-an-hour wind gusts and quarter-size hail. Hail damage to vehicles is expected, with wind damage to roof siding and trees. This is a warning polygon, which includes Lex, Overton, Elm Creek, Holdridge, Loomis, Bertrand, Smithfield, and Elwood, alongside Johnson Lake. And this also includes I-80 between mile markers 226 and 260 from the Dar exit all the way to Elm Creek. The Odessa exit is not included in this warning. But if you are near the Odessa exit and if you want to wait this one out, or at the Elm Creek exit or the Overton exit, if you're traveling right now westbound to see family for your 4th of July plans, wouldn't be a bad option if you were to stop at those and kind of wait this one out, as this will continue to push to the east at 30 miles an hour. The most severe portions of this storm are right now in Gosper County to the north of Elwood, right, I hate to say it like this, but kind of almost over Johnson Lake, as we continue to watch these push to the east at 30 miles an hour. Severe thunderstorm warning also remains in effect here for the next about 5 minutes for Gosper and Central Dawson counties. When it expires, this will pretty much take Cozad out of the severe thunderstorm warning that we have right now as a replacement for what we've got. So new warnings in effect here until 11 p.m. for Phelps County, including Holdridge, Loomis, and Bertrand, northeastern Gosper, southwestern Buffalo, and southeastern Dawson, and southwestern Buffalo counties. Basically, if you were to draw a line between Dar to Elm Creek to Holdridge to Elwood, that's what we've got for this warning polygon. Severe thunderstorm warnings also continue, as we've got the one that's in effect for southeastern Perkins, eastern Chase, and northwestern Hays County until 10:45 Central, 9:45 Mountain, with severe thunderstorms at 10:13 Central, about 13 minutes ago, located near Imperial, moving to the northeast at 45 miles an hour. Looks like these are starting to push maybe a little bit more east maybe than northeast at this point. As there's also now a news report Thursday morning for southeastern Chase and southwestern Hays County. Man, so, Chase, Hays, Dundee, and Hitchcock counties have just been under the gun today. They've had these warnings. They've had warnings of some sort in effect for them for like 2 hours now, I'd say. Not a good sign for the four counties there in the southwest corner of Nebraska. We'll continue to watch that as a severe thunderstorm is located near Juanita. We're 16 miles southwest of Hays Center, moving east-northeast at 40 miles an hour. Radar indicated threat of 60-mile-an-hour winds and quarter-size hail. And to the south of that, the severe thunderstorm warning for northwestern Hitchcock and northeastern Dundee counties continues until 10:30 Central, 9:30 Mountain for the next 3 minutes. No extension or no new warning yet on this one. This is a cell that at 9:48 Central, 10:48 Mountain, so almost 45 minutes ago, along a line extending from 9 miles north of Benkelman to 3 miles southwest of Palisade, moving to the north at 10 miles an hour. Radar indicated threats of ping pong ball-sized hail, 60-mile-an-hour wind gusts. And this includes, for all of the warnings, Palisade areas to the north of Max and Stratton and Benkelman, alongside Imperial, Enders, the Enders Reservoir State Recreation Area, Champion, the Center Dam Campground, the Wanamaker State Wildlife Management Area, the Area A Campground, the Church Grove Campground, Hays Center, Juanita, Hamlet, Highway 61 between mile markers 25 and 27, between mile markers 29 and 30, and then further back from that, 25 and 26. So that continues. The severe thunderstorm warning for Loop, northwestern Garfield, north central Custer, and eastern Blaine continues until 11 o'clock. That severe thunderstorm has pushed out of Custer County. It's
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3: It's between Milburn and Brewster at this point, from what we've got on radar. Radar indicated threats of 60-mile-an-hour wind gusts and quarter-size hail. And there's now a new severe thunderstorm warning, which is in effect for northeastern Holt and southeastern Boyd County to 11:15. Severe thunderstorm is located 11 miles south of Spencer at 10:27 p.m. That's moving to the east at 10 miles an hour. Ping pong ball size hail and 60-mile-an-hour wind gusts associated with that storm. Radar indicated threats. We also have that flash flood warning still in effect for northeastern Dundee, northwestern Hitchcock counties, because they've received lots of rain over the past 2 hours, as this has been a very slow-moving complex. It just keeps getting energy and just keeps dumping it in terms of rain. And in terms of some large hail earlier this evening, northwest of Stratton. And so we'll continue to watch this entire complex of storms across Nebraska through the rest of the night. Severe weather coverage on 880 KRVN alongside our translators in Kearney at 106.9 FM, Grand Island at 98.5 FM, and Burwell at 99.7 FM. 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
2: I'm weatherology meteorologist Derek Height with a significant weather update. A new severe thunderstorm warning has been issued for portions of Hays and Chase counties until 10:45 p.m. tonight. Both large hail and straight-line winds are possible with this storm. Hail the size of quarters and winds up to 60 miles an hour are likely as it moves northeast at about 55 miles an hour. I'm meteorologist Derek Height. Live KRVN storm coverage is presented by Spartan Roofing, Lexington Farm Bureau, and Adams Bank and Trust.
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6: 880 Weather Watch calls for scattered showers and storms overnight. Temperatures fall back into the mid-60s, with winds out of the southeast at 15 to 30 miles an hour. Friday, chance of storms in the morning, otherwise sunshine with high temperatures in the low 90s, and southeasterly winds at 10 to 20 miles an hour. Friday night, scattered thunderstorms and a low temperature in the low 60s. Saturday, 4th of July, we'll see a slight chance of storms with a high temperature in the mid to upper 80s. On Sunday, lots of sun with high temperatures in the upper 80s. Monday, plenty of sunshine. High temperatures again reach the upper 80s. And for Tuesday, look for a slight chance of storms with highs in the upper 80s. That's your latest forecast. In the 880 Weather Center, I'm meteorologist Ray Miller. For more, check KRVN.com. Right now, it's 84.
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7: Remembered for?
8: I've had a lot of great experiences, so I couldn't say there was one particular role. I've had a good fortune in the theater, had a lot of great parts in the theater for many, many years. Started a theater company in Chicago called Steppenwolf, and we did a lot of great work, played a lot of great parts. And then on television, I've had some great opportunities at Truman and Wallace and CSI New York and some of the other things that I've done. And certainly the movie business, I had some great opportunities. So it's really hard to pick one over all the other ones.
7: All right. I'm going to throw you a curveball. Is there one role that you regret that you think I probably shouldn't have done that role?
8: Let's see. No.
7: Okay.
8: No, I mean, when I think about it, no. I mean, there are certain experiences where they were a lot more fun making the movies than maybe some other ones. But generally, you know, there's nothing I wish I'd never done or anything like that. You can't look back at it. Everything adds up. You learn from maybe things that maybe didn't work out as well as you wanted, but you know, you press on, do something else later, and you learn from the experiences.
7: When you, because a lot of these movies, I mean, Green Mile, Truman, certainly Forrest Gump, always on TV. We got 100,000 channels out there. When you're channel surfing and you see one of your movies, do you stop and watch?
8: Well, I don't see them that often. No.
7: Wow.
8: Like you said, Forrest Gump seems to be on quite a bit, you know, on some channel somewhere. You know, and I
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9: 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So your Thursday morning continues for Phelps, northeastern Gosper, southwestern Buffalo, and southeastern Dawson counties. At 10:36, just a couple minutes ago, a severe thunderstorm was located near Overton. We're 9 miles to the southeast of Lexington, moving east at 30 miles an hour. Radar indicated threats of 60-mile-an-hour wind gusts, which we have received from Mesonet sites in Gosper County, south of Johnson Lake, and nickel-sized hail. There's also some very torrential rainfall with this storm as well, as we have experienced in Lexington here at the KRVN studios. Locations impacted will include Lex, Holdridge, Elm Creek, Bertrand, Elwood, Overton, Loomis, Smithfield, and Johnson Lake, and I-80 between mile markers 226 and 260. So that would be the Lex, the Dar exit, the Lexington exit, the Overton, and the Elm Creek exits. And so if you're traveling westbound on I-80 tonight, the Odessa exit and the Kearney exits might be in your best interest to wait this one out at one of those. Here as this continues to push through, it's still right now in Dawson and Gosper counties. It has yet to cross the Gosper-Phelps County line here as of 10:39 p.m. An update to the severe thunderstorms in the southwest portion of the state. They have allowed one of them to expire, and that will be the one that's for Eastern Chase and West Central Hays County. There is two severe thunderstorm warnings, though. One's for southeastern Chase and for southwestern Hays County till 11:15 Central, 10:15 Mountain. Severe thunderstorms are located at 10:24 Central, 9:24 Mountain near Juanita, or 16 miles southwest of Hays Center, moving east-northeast at 40 mile an hour. Radar indicated threats of 60 mile an hour wind gusts and quarter-size hail. Juanita and Hays Center are in the warning polygon alongside Hamlet and the Area A campground. New severe thunderstorm warning for Hitchcock County and for northeastern Dundee County. This is in effect till 11:30 Central or 10:30 Mountain. At 9:37 Mountain or 10:37 Central, severe thunderstorms are located along a line extending from 6 miles southeast of Juanita to 4 miles west of Stratton, moving to the east at 35 miles an hour. Radar indicated threats of 60-mile-an-hour wind gusts and quarter-size hail with these severe thunderstorms near Stratton about 10:45. Central and Palisade around 10:50 Central. Trenton and Culbertson also in the severe thunderstorm warning polygon. And so we will see these storms unfortunately go over the same path of where we saw some destructive hail earlier this evening. And so if you are in those areas and still cleaning up in Hitchcock County, in Dundee County, I have very bad news for you and very sad news to report. As Round two was rolling in via just rain this time. But if there is some hail that shows up with it, please let us know. Please let the National Weather Service in Goodland, Kansas know as well. There's also severe thunderstorm warning, which has now been canceled for north central Custer County. Severe thunderstorms have moved out of the Anselmo Milburn area. So now the severe thunderstorm warning is just in effect for Loup County, northwestern Garfield, and eastern Blaine counties. It's in effect until 11 o'clock tonight. Severe thunderstorm at 10:30 was located near Brewster. This is a cell which is from Brewster and carries down the highway to Almeria. And so 60-mile-an-hour wind gust, quarter-size hail, the expected threat with that via the radar indications. And this includes not only Almeria, but also the Milburn Diversion Dam State Wildlife Management Area, Fox Bayou, Linscott, Almeria Meadow State Wildlife Management Area, Horseshoe Bend Lake, Hanneman Bayou Campground, Almeria, and the Valley View Flat Campground and Highway 183 between mile markers 129 and 148. Further to the northeast of that, severe thunderstorm warning continues to 11:15 tonight for southeastern Boyd County and northeastern Holt County. Severe thunderstorm at 10:27 was located 11 miles south of Spencer, moving to the east at 10 miles an hour. Radar indicated threat of ping pong ball size hail. Lynch, Bristow, the Spencer Dam, Midway, Scottville, Anacar, and the Redbird State Wildlife Management Area in the path of this storm alongside Highway 281 between mile markers 196 and 213 and Highway 12 between mile markers 127 and 140. Nothing in Kansas, nothing in Colorado. There's some stuff up near Rapid City, South Dakota. And destructive thunderstorms at that. Just to the east of Rapid City, about 20 miles, kind of between Rapid City and White Owl and Elm Springs. And Iowa's got something near Des Moines. Missouri is quiet tonight. So is a whole bunch of the American West, outside of Montana. Stuff up to the north of Miles City, between Miles City and Glasgow. But that's all we've got. Severe thunderstorms continue to impact Nebraska, and we'll continue to watch those, which are in effect for Gosper, Buffalo, Dawson, and Phelps counties, alongside Blaine, Loup, and Garfield counties, and in the southwest for Chase, Hayes, Dundee, and Hitchcock counties. 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
7: Joining us here on America at Night, and Gary, we'll continue the conversation regarding your charitable efforts, Gary Sinise Foundation, educating kids on history. Talk about why you decided to make that one of the focuses of your foundation, because it touches on something that I've always thought, which is that the schools in America don't do a good enough job on educating kids about history. Talk about that.
8: Well, you know, I talk a lot about supporting our troops, right? Mm-hmm. Supporting those who defend us, supporting our first responders, you know, and the importance of doing that, because they are, after all, the ones who, when it hits the fan, they're the ones who have to go out and respond. And, you know, having a lot of veterans in my family and watching what they went through, I just felt it was important for me to do something to help. And so I talk a lot about, you know, the need to do that. But I felt education was always going to be something that was going to be a part of the mission statement of the foundation. The mission statement is we serve our nation by honoring our defenders, veterans, first responders, and their families, and those in need. And we do this by creating and supporting unique programs designed to entertain, educate, inspire, strengthen, and build communities. And on the education side, I can talk all day long about, hey, you got to support the troops and you got to help the veterans. But if young people don't really understand why they should do that, and what the importance of doing that is, and what it is that our military and our first responders actually provide for us, then, you know, trying to get them to actually support may be a little more difficult. So we want to provide opportunities for students to travel with veterans, get to know them. We've sent hundreds of students down to the National World War II Museum in New Orleans, and we pair them up with World War II veterans. So you've got a 16-year-old kid traveling with a 95-year-old World War II veteran who served at the Battle of the Bulge, and they get on the airplane with them. They travel there with them. They spend the next day, all day long, walking through the museum, learning the history, listening to the stories from the people that were there, and then they travel home with them. And by the end of that trip, that's an education and an impact that is unmatched. You can't get that in school just reading a book or something like that. So we try to provide lots of opportunities like that. We send students to the 9/11 Museum in New York. We send them to Shanksville, Pennsylvania. We send them to the Pentagon Memorial, where there's a Pentagon Memorial, 9/11 Memorial, that I actually helped to raise money to build. And we send them there to learn about what happened on September 11th at the Pentagon. These are important things, and we just want to provide extra opportunities for students to learn what it takes to keep us safe and free.
7: I love that you are working on this from a historical perspective and educating the next generation. America, 250 years old, as somebody who has a deep interest in history, just, I don't know, just give me your thoughts on America at 250.
8: Well, I'm very excited. I'm actually going to be doing a couple of events. July 3rd, I'll be part of the Capitol Concerts event in Washington, D.C. at the Capitol. I each year on Memorial Day, I'm the co-host of the National Memorial Day Concert. And that's produced by Capitol Concerts. And they also do a July 4th event. But this year, their July 4th event is going to be on July 3rd because there's a gigantic freedom event. I can't remember what it's called, on July 4th in Washington, D.C. And both Capitol Concerts and that event have asked me to come and narrate. So I get to go and do that. And, you know, so much of it is a part about celebrating our 250-year history as a country. All, you know, and look, this is a great country. I love the fact that, you know, we've survived for 250 years, and I'm looking forward to the next 250 years. I won't be here, but, you know, the next several generations are going to get to participate in the greatest nation on earth that has provided freedom not only for the citizens of the United States, but around the world. If you travel the world and you see the cemeteries in places like Normandy and Italy and some of the different places where, you know, Americans have fallen in defense of freedom, it really gives you a great perspective, and it makes you value your own freedom all that more. And this is the Constitution and what our founders set up for us is something worth protecting and defending. And I'm grateful to the people that do that.
7: Well, I got to tell you, congratulations on an amazing career. People are asking, do you have any acting projects lined up? What are you focused on these days as far as your acting career?
8: You know, I've been blessed. I've had great success in the movie and television business, and I could afford to kind of step away and just been very fulfilled doing the mission of the Gary Sinise Foundation. I'm still playing concerts on military bases all over the place. I can't say that I won't go back if the right thing comes along. Mm-hmm. I'll definitely consider it. There are a couple of projects that I have kind of in development with a couple of other people that I may do something in. But at this time, the mission is the Gary Sinise Foundation and what we're doing there. And it's very, very satisfying to be able to go out there and take the success that I've had in the movie and television business and do some good with it to help these people who deserve our support and deserve our help.
7: Gary Sinise, GarySiniseFoundation.org. Appreciate you joining us here on America at Night. I got to tell you that I've interviewed Gary Sinise, I think about, four times now over the years. And this guy is...
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9: 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Good news for the immediate areas of Dawson County and its surroundings. There is no continuation to the severe thunderstorm warning that was in effect for Phelps, northeastern Gosper, southwestern Buffalo, and southeastern Dawson counties. It is worth mentioning, though, that we will continue to see those storms with gusty winds and heavy rain push through into Phelps and Buffalo counties. Right now, it's kind of in a line from Sumner to Elm Creek, back to Bertrand, continue to push to the east about 25 to 30 miles an hour. Now then, the big news I will say is this, and it is with Dawson Public Power District. The storms that rolled through earlier about an hour ago have knocked out power for quite a few people in and around the Dawson Public Power District area. Good news, Nebraska Public Power District is reporting no outages at this time. Neither is Custer Public Power District or the Grand Island Utilities, those fine folks at GI Utilities. So that's good news there. If you are without power in the Dawson Public Power District, the number to call is 308-324-2386. Again, 308-324-2386. The post that Dawson Public Power District had up about an hour ago is that four substations in the Cozad and Gothenburg areas are currently out of power because of thunderstorms. About 1,600 meters have been affected. Crews have been dispatched. And so that is from Dawson Public Power as of an hour ago. No update to it. Primarily areas north of Lexington, near Cozad, and near Gothenburg. Again, no outages yet for Custer Public Power District customers or for Nebraska Public Power District at this time, nor GI Utilities. We'll continue to follow severe weather as it pushes across Nebraska. Right now, things are quieting down a bit. Looks like it's just going to be rain the rest of the night for a good chunk of areas. Severe thunderstorm warnings remain in effect for southeastern Boyd County, northeastern Holt's 11:15 tonight.
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9: And as well, down in southwest Nebraska for southeastern Chase and southwestern Hays counties alongside Hitchcock County and northeastern Dundee counties. And so we will continue with that coverage on 880 KRVN. Again, if you are on the river or on Kami Country, we'll switch our live coverage over as there's no severe weather in the surrounding areas, thankfully, at this time. The only severe thunderstorm warnings in the state are up near O'Neill and down near Benkelman. And if you are without power from Dawson Public Power District, you are one of their customers, the number to call will be 308-324-2386. 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No outages for Nebraska Public Power District, Custer Public Power District, or others at this time that we know of. 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

0: Is one of the most closely watched contests this year. Incumbent Republican Susan Collins is fighting for her political career. She served in the Senate for nearly 30 years, but this November, she faces an unconventional opponent, Democrat Graham Platner, a military veteran who's become famous for multiple scandals. Collins shared the state of the race with Fox.
1: He's the antithesis of the steady leadership that I provide in Washington.
0: Platner, who has the support of top Democrats, say it's Collins who's out of touch, accusing her of abandoning Maine's female voters after voting to confirm Supreme Court Justice Brett Kavanaugh. Platner was endorsed by Planned Parenthood. The group previously had signaled support for Collins, but in an unusual moment, Platner told the crowd in Portland he has a long history with Planned Parenthood.
2: I myself, at a younger age, received I get STI checks.
0: Mark Meredith, Fox News.
3: Donald Trump's America.
4: One of the first visitors to the Theodore Roosevelt Presidential Library was President Trump.
5: He was a great man, and it's a great place.
4: President Trump traveled to Medora, North Dakota, a few days before the museum's public opening to honor a president he says embodies the American spirit.
6: His chest swelled with American optimism, confidence, enthusiasm, pride. His heart beat with an unyielding sense of America's destiny.
4: The trip was also President Trump's first aboard the new Air Force One, a $400 million Boeing 747, gifted to the U.S. by Qatar and retrofitted by the Pentagon.
7: Frankly, we couldn't build a plane like this because we wouldn't be willing to spend the kind of money necessary. They spent top dollars.
4: The aircraft is only temporarily serving as Air Force One until Boeing completes an order of a new presidential fleet expected in 2028. In Washington, Jared Halpern, Fox News.
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14: 880 Weather Watch calls for scattered showers and storms overnight. Temperatures fall back into the mid-60s, with winds out of the southeast at 15 to 30 miles an hour. Friday, chance of storms in the morning, otherwise sunshine with high temperatures in the low 90s, and southeasterly winds at 10 to 20 miles an hour. Friday night, scattered thunderstorms and a low temperature in the low 60s. Saturday, 4th of July, we'll see a slight chance of storms with a high temperature in the mid to upper 80s. On Sunday, lots of sun with high temperatures in the upper 80s. Monday, plenty of sunshine. High temperatures again reach the upper 80s. And for Tuesday, look for a slight chance of storms with highs in the upper 80s. That's your latest forecast. In the 880 Weather Center, I'm meteorologist Ray Miller. For more, check KRVN.com. Right now, it's 67.
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15: Always a pleasure to fill in here on America at Night. 844-262-4729. 844-2-McGraw. You can call, you can text, you can leave a voicemail. And this is, of course, the hour that we do open phones. And so you can talk about anything you want. I'm going to ask that you do one thing, though. If you so choose, there is a story, and it is one of those stories that I believe is going to be a huge story in the coming days. Maybe it won't, but I opened up the radio program with it earlier, a few hours ago, out of Florida, where there has now been a shooting. A black woman has shot an unarmed white man over a parking spot at a Walmart. Now, this is a horrible story. It's caught on video. It's really ugly. And I believe that it is going to be one of those stories where there's going to be a lot of discussion about who was right in this particular situation. The man is now dead, a military veteran. He is now dead after being shot by this black woman. So I'm going to tell you what happened. And this will fall along racial lines because it always does. And so I want you to go to my social media on X at Dan Mandis Show. I've got one of several videos that are out there talking about, or talking about, people are talking about it, posting the video. But there's several videos out there of this altercation. But I'm going to tell you what happened. I want you to go look at the video, and then I want you to call in and tell me what you think of the video. And if you believe that this woman in Florida, where they have stand your ground laws, if this woman was justified in shooting this unarmed white man dead. 844-262-4729. So this is in South Florida, and it's a Walmart parking lot. The woman and the man, separate cars, of course, and they're vying for a parking spot. Now, it would appear, and we've all been there, right? We have all been there. The woman apparently got the parking spot, and an argument ensued. She parks. The man, as I'm watching the video, the man is approaching her car. She gets out of the car. She has her phone in one hand and a gun in the other. She points the gun at the man, who is, there's no sound. But you can kind of tell that he's berating her. You know, his arms are kind of going back and forth, up and down, and you can tell that he's very angry. She's got the gun. She's literally pointing the gun at the man. She is also backing away as he is walking towards her. And so while you can't hear the sound, you can seemingly tell that the man is speaking and she has the gun pointed at him as she is backing away. The man appears to be sort of, I don't know, I don't.
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11: Good evening, and more like good night at this point. Alex Amicky with you. Time now is 11:10 on this Thursday night. Severe thunderstorm warning continues down in the southwest portion of the state. And good news for Dundee County, they are no longer under the gun, but the severe thunderstorm warning does continue, however, for central Hitchcock County until 11:30 tonight. 60-mile-an-hour wind gusts and quarter-size hail, the indicated threat from a storm that 11:03 p.m. was located near Palisade, or 9 miles north of Trenton, moving to the east at 30 miles an hour. Additionally, flash flood warnings remain in effect until 2 a.m. Central Friday morning, 1 a.m. Mountain Time, for northeastern Dundee and northwestern Hitchcock counties. Additionally, flash flood warning is in effect until 5 a.m. Central, 4 a.m. Mountain, for southeastern Chase and southern Hays counties. This area of storms, Trenton, Stratton, Palisade, Hamlet, Juanita, areas to the south of Enders and Chase County, they have been under the gun for multiple hours now as Doppler radar and automated weather gauges have indicated thunderstorms producing heavy rain across the area. And between already, I'd imagine, more than an inch and a half has fallen, and more than that is expected around the warned areas through the rest of the night. The good thing is this, though, looks like right now storms are in a line basically from Elm Creek back to Farnham, down to Hays Center, to Trenton, to Benkelman, and it looks like once those are through, we might be done for the night for those four counties, for Chase, Hays, Dundee, and Hitchcock County, because those four have been truly under the gun tonight. Severe thunderstorm warning continues for southern Brown County until midnight tonight at 11:11 p.m. This is just a new warning that's just been issued. A severe thunderstorm is located near Ellesmere, or 20 miles northwest of Brewster. It's moving to the northeast at 20 miles an hour. Ping pong ball size hail, 60-mile-an-hour wind gusts are the radar-indicated threat. Locations impacted include Raven, Jones Lake, Moon Lake, the Willow Lake State Wildlife Management Area, and the Long Lake State Wildlife Management Area. Radar-indicated threat again of ping pong ball size hail, 60-mile-an-hour wind gusts. rather slow-moving storm, which is continuing in Holt and Boyd counties. This warning is now in effect until midnight tonight. 2-inch hail and 60-mile-an-hour wind gusts is the threat with this storm. Is right now a severe thunderstorm is located at 11:09 p.m., 8 miles southwest of Lynch or 13 miles southeast of Spencer, moving to the east at 15 miles an hour. Radar indicated threat again of that large hail and 60-mile-an-hour wind gusts. Locations impacted include Lynch, Bristow, Monowai, Opportunity, Midway, Dorsey, Scottville, and the Redbird State Wildlife Management Area. It is not yet into Knox County or Antelope counties at this point. It's right at the county line, basically, between Boyd, Holt, and Knox counties. So Verdigris, not yet. Neither is Verdell or Center. They've all stayed, go figure, they have all stayed at this point on the Nebraska side of the Nebraska-South Dakota border. So that kind of plays into things there. And then again, for our friends locally in Dawson County, Dawson Public Power District at last check has 1,632 customers right now without power. Crews are starting to slowly get things back online. When we were up at the top of the hour, is at 1637. So that is a very good sign that things are starting to get back online slowly but surely, but they are getting online for our friends and neighbors to the north of Gothenburg and Cozad and in those towns as well. If you are without power, the number to contact is 308-324-2386. Additionally, news to be a thunderstorm warning, which has been issued for northern Cedar County. This is in effect until midnight tonight. Severe thunderstorms are located 5 miles west of St. Helena or 7 miles south of Yankton, South Dakota. These are moving to the east at 15 miles an hour. 60-mile-an-hour wind gusts, quarter-size hail, the radar-indicated threat. This will be near the St. Helena area about 11:20. Wynot's also in the warning. Hardington, Coleridge, Laurel, Fordyce, not in the warning polygon. So storms are starting to fire up in northeast Nebraska outside of our coverage area. If you are catching us up out there, KTIC, K-T-I-C, would be your best bet, or 107.9 The Bull over there. KTIC on, I want to say, 8:40 a.m. And as well, they've got translators in Norfolk and in West Point. They might have a third one somewhere as well. Continuing severe weather coverage here on 880 KRVN. 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
16: A struggling man named Charlie needed a job. He noticed how protective others were of their cash and figured they might pay him to keep their money safe. So, Charlie and a partner built some steel strong boxes with hardened locks, and he began selling them to rich people. When one of Charlie's safes withstood a major fire with no damage to the cash inside, word got

0: became his biggest customers. 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What is his last name? Diebold. Thanks to its founder, Diebold locked up a fortune. With the Success Journal, I'm Chris Whitting.
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0: for McGraw, and I got to tell you, friends, I'm seriously thinking that I need to change my algorithm, and I don't even know how to do that. But you can follow me on X at Dan Mandy Show, and I'm looking at, you know, how if you're on social media, if you're on X, you have this part of X, and it's basically your feed, and it says for you. And so I want to tell you what, like, my top stories have been. I've got the shooting of this black woman shooting the unarmed white man. That is, like, at the top of my for you list. Then I've got the story of a protester who apparently a few hours ago set themselves on fire in front of the United Nations building in New York City. And I don't know what in the world they were was protesting. But come on, man. Then I've got water slide disasters where, and it's a horrifying, like, video where these people are going down a water slide and I don't know, for whatever reason, they slow down and then another person slams right into the back of them. It looks incredibly painful. Then I've got this newly released body cam footage captures a Florida deputy's desperate attempt to save a 31-year-old woman who has been fatally mauled by a 12-foot alligator. Either that or I've just got to stay off X because I don't know what in the world is going on with my algorithm. But, you know, I read that story and then I promise I'm going to get your calls. I read the story of the woman who was mauled by that alligator. They're out on this hike in the middle of Central Florida. And I'm just going to tell you, I don't know anything about Florida, except I like to go there. But if you live in Florida, do you know not to go into the lakes? That would be my question, you people in Florida. Because you see a lot of these stories all the time where people go into a lake or a body of water or whatever, and they just decided to go swimming. I'm in Orlando at Universal Studios, and I'm looking around for alligators. You know what I mean? Now, I'm not blaming the victim here. I'm just kind of curious. You know, people who live in Florida, I don't know. I would think that it would be common knowledge not to go swimming in the lakes. I want to say hello to Adam in Kalamazoo, Michigan, on America Night. Hey, Adam, how are you? Go ahead.
1: Well, actually, I'm a truck driver from Kalamazoo, Michigan. That was the easiest way to address me, but I'm on the road right now, picking you up out of Lansing while I pass through Lansing. The issue that's on my mind right now is there's a lot of legislation that I am trying to get promoted and passed. Quick highlights of two of the important ones to me is the mental health crisis. I know the proper legislation to fully address the problem from top to bottom, as well as addressing the affordable housing issue. Okay, I intimately understand.
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3: 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News for your Thursday morning has been issued for Red Willow County and northeastern Hitchcock County. This is in effect until 12:15 on Friday morning. 11:25 p.m. Central Time. Severe thunderstorms are located along a line extending from 14 miles east of Hayes Center to 5 miles southeast of Culbertson, and they're moving to the northeast at 45 miles an hour. Radar-indicated threat of 60-mile-an-hour wind gusts and quarter-size hail. This storm will be near the McCook area very soon. Indianola is also in the warning polygon alongside Bartley. Marion, Danbury, and Lebanon are not. So that is of note. The severe thunderstorm warning is still in effect for the next 2 minutes as well for central Hitchcock County, including Trenton, Culbertson, And now they've allowed it to expire, rightfully so, because most of your portions of this warning are now entering Red Willow and some portions of southwestern Frontier County. This is also a big note as well. Flash flood warnings continue for Dundee and northwestern Hitchcock counties. And we've received this from the Dundee County Commission. Travel on county roads in northeast Dundee County is strongly discouraged due to heavy rains. Roads have been completely washed out and are dangerous and impassable in areas. Please avoid the area and adhere to closed road barriers and flags. Again, that's from the Dundee County Commissioners. Travel on county roads in the northeast part of Dundee County, north of Max, strongly discouraged due to heavy rains. Those roads have washed out the roads. They are dangerous and impassable in places. Please avoid the area and adhere to the road closed barriers and flags. 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So again, to wrap things up real quick, severe thunderstorm warning in effect, Red Willow and Hitchcock counties till 12:15 Friday morning. Also, severe thunderstorm warnings continue for southern Brown County until midnight. Northeastern Boyd, northeastern Holt, southeastern Boyd until midnight, and northern Cedar counties until midnight. For more complete coverage on those storms, swing on over to our sister station, KTIC, out of West Point. That'll wrap things up here for our coverage for at least for right now. We'll stake around, and hopefully we don't have any more severe weather. Things starting to wind down across Nebraska, thankfully. And we'll continue to keep you updated throughout the rest of the night. Severe weather is brought to you by severe weather coverage. 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
23: The 880 Weather Watch for South Central Nebraska and North Central Kansas calls for some passing clouds and even a few showers and storms in parts of the region overnight. Lows will range from the mid-60s in Nebraska to the mid-70s in Kansas. Rainy, spotty shower or storm still possible mainly in Nebraska early. Lots of sunshine for everybody during the afternoon. Highs range from near 90 in Nebraska to some 100s in parts of Kansas. And then Friday night, shower and storm chances around the region, but mainly before midnight, best chances in Nebraska. And lows range from the low 60s in Nebraska to the upper 60s to near 70 in Kansas. From the 880 Weather Center, I'm Phil Jensko. For more, check KRVN.com. 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
0: DC area. And number three, it's not a terribly unique event. I mean, states are doing their own things. And by the way, the other part that we could talk about is you had the likes of Milli Vanilli pulling out of the state fair as well, the 250 celebration as well. So there's a lot of things that have happened with this. And you say that it's Donald Trump's 250th birthday celebration and all that. I don't know if it's Donald Trump's celebration or if it's America's celebration. David, you and I have had some conversations in the past. I know that you're not a Donald Trump fan. You're not a Donald Trump supporter. And God bless your friend. That is your right. I know that you're trying to pick a fight with me because you think that for whatever reason, I'm going to defend Donald Trump to the death. The attendance to this thing has not been great. Donald Trump has been out there saying that there's, 45,000 people that showed up. Maybe so, maybe not. I have no idea. I'm watching Fox News, and I mentioned this earlier. I'm sitting here watching Fox News, and Greg Gutfeld and the folks there on, I think it's called The Five, they're holding fans. Their makeup is running. Their faces are red. I mean, they're miserable, and clearly they don't want to be there. So whether or not you want to call it a failure, whether or not you want to call it a fraud, whatever. I mean, David, if you are not somebody who believes in having this kind of a massive event, that's fine. I think the weather has definitely played a role in the poor attendance. I'm not there in Washington, D.C. And I'm going to be perfectly honest with you, David. I've been so wrapped up in the Iran war and a lot of local issues that I've been covering in Nashville. My shoulders are up around my ears. I haven't really been paying much of attention to the festivities there in Washington, D.C. What's that?
1: Let me put it this way. A conservative, sure. A real conservative, doesn't put all their eggs in one basket. One single event in Washington, D.C. that everybody from the other 49 states would have to travel thousands of miles to get to. A real conservative doesn't put all their eggs in one basket. And America, for the last 10 years, with the Smithsonian Institute, with Congress, with all sorts of different other organizations, mm-hmm. put together the America 250 Foundation. And it wasn't called the Freedom 250. It was called America 250 Foundation. And they had plans for school textbooks. They had brochures all around the nation. They had unique things that had to do with the Revolutionary War or the advancement of America. And all of those are thrown in the trash because Doge, an outsider, a South
0: Well, hey,
1: African,
0: hey, David, hey, David. Again, you're going to repeat the points you just made, but wouldn't if these are schools in the states across the country, wouldn't that come from state funding and not federal funding? Again, I'm not going to argue about it, David, and I'm already bored with this conversation, but thank you very much.
1: And
0: I do appreciate the call.
1: With $100 million stolen?
0: Sure thing, David. You have a great weekend. 844-262-4729 is the phone number. 844-262-4729. Let's say hello to Gil in San Antonio, Texas on America at Night. Hey, Gil.
2: Yes, good evening. My compliments on your interview with Gary Sinise. I'm a veteran. Actually, I served with Jim Bohannon. We were both in the Army Security Agency together at exactly the same time, 1966 to 1972.
0: Can I tell you, hey, real quick, Gil, can I tell you a real quick Jim Bohannon story? So
2: sure.
0: I and then I'll let you, but I, Jim Bohannon, one of my absolute all-time favorite broadcasters, Larry King and Jim Bohannon. So when I was a wee baby broadcaster, I used to run the audio console locally in Los Angeles for Larry King's show, American Night, way back when he was the host. I mentioned last night that when I was a kid, my dad used to listen to Larry King on the radio. I absolutely hated it. And now here I am guest hosting, and it is such an honor. Jim Bohannon, he was in Nashville. I think it was probably about a year and a half before he passed away. And I'm just in my office. I'd finished my morning show. And who walks into my office but Jim Flippin' Bohannon? And he was just making the rounds, as sometimes these broadcasters do. And it was one of those oh my gosh, do you know who you are kind of moments for me, because again, when you're a broadcaster, you have certain personalities that you always looked up to. Jim Bohannon was one of those guys for me. Just an amazing, wonderful person. So anyway, go ahead with your story.
2: I was going to mention that a couple of months ago, I was talking with McGraw, and I made a prediction. The prediction was that Associate Justice Clarence Thomas would probably retire, and he would be replaced by Ted Cruz.
0: And did you make that prediction?
2: Sure, ask Alex. He remembers.
0: Okay.
2: Well, it gets even more interesting now, because Senator Cornyn could be appointed by our Governor Abbott here in Texas to serve the unexpired term of Senator Cruz, so he could go back to the Senate and run again. And I don't think that Mr. Tallarico has a very good chance of winning the upcoming Senate race. But I actually made that prediction, and Alex remembers.
0: So. Well, very good. Well, you know what? You may be right. Did you hear the audio bite that I played earlier tonight where Donald Trump, let me make sure I have it queued up here, where Donald Trump did say this about Ted Cruz?
3: I'm in the Supreme Court. No, I'm thinking, because it's very hard, you know, getting these nominations through is very tough. He's the only guy I know who'll get 100% of the Democrat vote, 100% of the Republican vote. They want to get him out of there. He is such a pain in the but he's so good and so talented. Ted Cruz.
0: Well, we'll see what happens, and I very much appreciate the call, Gil, and my name is Dan Mandis, 844-262-4729, and we'll return next here at America at Night.
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9: 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And I want to say hello to Tony, of course, calling from Montreal. Tony, thanks for calling.
10: Dan, thank you very much. And I have to commend you on your ability to deal with the gentleman from, I guess, San Francisco. I mean, when you despise the country or despise the president, and you can't just accept the 250th anniversary of a great country, you're a sad person. You're not a happy person. And you're not going to make other people unhappy because you're unhappy. You know, look at things in perspective. You had a president in the past that said a lot of things to the American public. Clinton said a lot of things about Monica Lewinsky that ended up being false. I don't see that happening with Trump. Trump is trying to do good for the country. He's trying to make the country better. He's trying to create a tax system that helps middle-class people. You know, look at all this stuff. No tax on tips. Wants to solve the problem in Iran. You know, like, I would have to say, you know, if you're a hippie, grow up. You know, if you're 80, try to like, be a little bit more reasonable. I called in today really to talk about Samuel Alito's decision in the dissent of
9: Hey, Tony, can I real quick, I want to comment on what you just said. So, in the past, when I filled in, I've gotten in some knockdown, drag-out fights with David from San Francisco, right? And clearly David doesn't like me. Clearly David doesn't like President Trump. And it's all fine, well, and good. But in the past, I've gotten in some knockdown, drag-outs with him. And I just feel like if I have no opportunity to either influence him, change his mind, or even have the ability to have a rational thought with David or people like David. I've been doing talk radio for, I mean, decades. So I know people like David, and I know that there's no real reaching them, and all they want to do is argue. And one of the things that I've noticed about David is that it's always the same talking points. Like if I give a response, then he'll just repeat the same thing over and over again. It's not really a conversation. It's like talking to a brick wall. And I don't feel like that's particularly engaging talk radio. And the other thing is, I'm just in a good mood. I'm heading into a 3-day weekend. It's the 4th of July. And if he's got, and by the way, the other thing is, when talking to somebody like David, where, and this is just one of the issues that happens with open lines, is somebody like David will call up and they'll say, Donald Trump stole $100 million out of schools. I don't even know where he got that from. That could be some sort of a out of context hit piece from some liberal rag. I have no idea. I probably read about 4 or 5 hours news every single day. I consume a lot of news. I don't know what David's talking about. So it's also hard to talk about, you know, something when somebody calls up and makes that kind of a statement. I don't know what he's talking about, but you know what? David, if you're listening, bless your heart. I hope you can put aside your Trump derangement syndrome enough to enjoy the 250th birthday of the greatest nation on earth. Tony, go ahead. What did you want to say about the birthright citizenship ruling?
10: Yeah, Dan, that was well said. And, you know, a professional is a professional. And be happy. You are happy, and enjoy your 250th. And I wish all Americans to have the greatest 250th birthday celebration. I wanted to say that Samuel Alito, I believe, was correct. I think that if you have birthright citizenship and you have someone that's birthed in the country and leaves and goes back to China, communist China, or let's say to a country that is and has an antithesis towards the United States, and then is inculcated with a brainwashed type of hatred for the United States, it's easy for him to travel on a U.S. passport and then come back into the country and do a lot of damage. I also believe that that type of people waiting at the border to come in are incentivized by the welfare system. And what I mean by the welfare system, in Canada, we have also the refugee system. You guys call it something different, but it's still the UN refugee system. We pay people $3,874 the minute they step into Canada. And I, as a 67-year-old person that worked my entire life, never took a day off and never collected any unemployment from the United, from the Canadian government, gets $470 from my Quebec pension. And even though, you know, I stopped 3 or 4 years ago, and they are incentivized to come because they get about $80,000 worth of value when people on full pensions in Canada, when you combine the state pension and the federal pension, is only $22,000. So that's why a lot of people are unhappy, especially people of my generation. We worked all our lives, like you and everybody else in the U.S. When you come into the United States, you know, you're incentivized to come in, break the rules, come in, make fake claims on refugee status. And then at the end, you look at a country like Hungary, and Hungary said, you know what? No more welfare for people coming in to be to claim refugee status. Guess what happened? Yeah. Their refugees claims went to zero, zero, zero, zero. You know what? We should do that in the United States and Canada. Enough with this nonsense. We're paying through our nose for a lot of stuff that we cannot afford when we have our own poor people in this country. And you know, Dan, speaking of your great country, I think the Americans and the American people have done so much for the world, including even helping Canada. And Canada equally tries to help you guys and support you both democratically and politically. But the thing is, okay, both of these countries, Canada and the United States, give so much money to third world countries and to other people that we deny our own people. And that's got to stop, man. And if that's called conservatism and republicanism, well, I am Tony Republican North, okay? Because I don't believe the Conservative Party or the Liberal Party of Canada has the interest of the lunch bucket people of the world that listen to the Dan Mandises in Tennessee. And imagine a guy from Montreal is listening to you in Tennessee and to Chris Hand because I'm tired of listening to the leftist garbage.
9: And Tony, I appreciate it. And if you want to listen to me, folks, you can. Supertalk 99.7 WTN. I am the morning host there. You can follow me on the socials at Dan Mandis Show. And it's always a pleasure to fill in here on America at Night. 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
12: I'm weatherology meteorologist Derek Height with a significant weather update. A severe thunderstorm warning continues until 12:15 a.m. tonight for Red Willow County. This line of storms will bring with it the threat for both large hail and straight-line damaging winds. Hail the size of quarters and winds up to 60 miles an hour are likely. As this line of storms progresses northeast, the threat for large hail and damaging winds will continue through Red Willow, Stockville, Indianola, Gothenburg, Cambridge, and Bartley. For your safety, stay inside and away from windows until the storm passes. Large hail and strong winds can easily shatter glass, causing injury. If you're caught outside, take shelter in a sturdy building or a hardtop car. Take shelter now. Once again, a severe thunderstorm warning continues until 12:15 a.m. tonight for Red Willow County. Listeners in Red Willow, Stockville, Indianola, Gothenburg, Cambridge, Bartley, and surrounding areas should seek shelter now. Bear in mind, this array of storms has the potential for hail the size of quarters and winds up to 60 miles an hour are likely. I'm meteorologist Derek Height. 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
16: The heat is on in the East. I'm Ted Lindner, Fox News. From Memphis to Milwaukee to Maine, millions of Americans are dealing with extreme heat that's expected to continue into Friday and the holiday weekend. Fox's Michael Estime is in Washington, D.C.
17: We have excessive heat warnings that are in effect, not just today, but through tomorrow, meaning that at times it could feel like 115 degrees. Amtrak issuing speed restrictions because of the heat when temperatures pass 95 degrees to prevent the tracks from warping. So expect those restrictions to add at least 15 to 30 minutes to your trip, according to Amtrak. And D.C. isn't alone. Nearly 200 million Americans battling temperatures north of 90 degrees through the holiday weekend. It's shaping up to be the hottest 4th of July in the Northeast and, of course, across the Mid-Atlantic states and more than a decade.
16: Temperatures in New York City, Philadelphia, and D.C. hit triple digits on Thursday. It's expected to be just as hot on Friday. Mediated talks and hostilities in the Middle East wrapping up in Qatar. Fox's Jeff Paul.
18: The latest round of indirect talks between the U.S. and Iran wrapped up in Doha, Qatar. The latest, at least for now. Officials there saying that positive progress has been made, and they're already talking about when they will host the next round of discussions. That will likely happen, according to Qatari mediators, after the funeral for Iran's former supreme leader, Ayatollah Ali Khamenei. The ceremonies are set to start this weekend, with the burial taking place on July 9th. Now, the latest technical talks reportedly centered around the full reopening of the Strait of Hormuz, as well as the unfreezing of Iranian assets. Iran's foreign minister says Tehran and Washington will work to establish a communication channel.
16: And a suspected protester with a Tibetan flag apparently lit himself on fire Thursday night around 6:30 outside the UN in New York City. The suspect, taken to the hospital, was dressed in full monastic garb when he planted a Tibetan flag on the sidewalk. 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
16: Crews are battling a massive wildfire in Colorado that continues to grow with extreme fire conditions. Fox's Kristen Goodwin with more.
22: The Aspen Acres fire in Colorado's Pueblo and Custer counties burning through nearly 50,000 acres since igniting Monday. The Pueblo County Sheriff's Office says it's 0% contained and has destroyed more than 150 structures.
23: We probably saw at least a dozen homes, and they're leveled. They are leveled. There's nothing left.
22: Tara Stosic, whose home burned, speaking with Denver's Fox 31 News. Wildfires have ripped through more than 250,000 acres across Colorado and Utah after weeks of strong winds and dry conditions, prompting fire weather watches and warnings in those states, as well as parts of Wyoming, Arizona, and New Mexico. Kristen Goodwin, Fox News.
16: Extreme heat grip in several states in the central and eastern U.S. not keeping millions of Americans from hitting the road and skies this 4th of July.
24: A record-setting 72 million Americans are expected to vacation this holiday weekend. Trending destinations this year include Seattle and Anchorage. Cruises out of Alaska are surging in popularity. The Sunshine State remaining a major draw, with Orlando, Fort Lauderdale, and Miami coming in the top 10. Despite the massive numbers, travel is only up 0.5% from last year. AAA says rising costs may be a factor. Domestic round-trip airfare is now averaging $830.
16: Fox's Dana Marie McNichol. AAA saying the nationwide average for a gallon of gas going for $3.84. The city of Alexandria, Virginia, facing backlash amid their effort to snuff out any fireworks and sparklers locals may be lighting ahead of this 4th of July holiday weekend by calling on community members to report their neighbors if they're seen lighting off any celebratory pyrotechnics. The criticism comes as America is celebrating the nation's 250th birthday with elaborate celebrations from coast to coast. I'm Ted Lindner. This is Fox News.
0: The 880 Weather Watch for South Central Nebraska and North Central Kansas calls for some passing clouds and even a few showers and storms in parts of the region overnight. Lows will range from the mid-60s in Nebraska to the mid-70s in Kansas. Broadly spotty shower or storm still possible mainly in Nebraska early. Lots of sunshine for everybody during the afternoon. Highs range from near 90 in Nebraska to some 100s in parts of Kansas. And then Friday night, shower and storm chances around the region, but mainly before midnight, best chances in Nebraska. And lows range from the low 60s in Nebraska to the upper 60s to near 70 in Kansas. From the 880 Weather Center, I'm Phil Jensko. For more, check KRVN.com.
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0: This is Lee Habib, and this is Our American Stories, the show where America is the star and the American people, coming to you from the city where the West begins, Fort Worth, Texas. Up next, the story about the greatest play in baseball history. And I know what you're thinking, that perfect game pitched way back when in Yankee Stadium, or maybe that great catch by Willie Mays, or the Hank Aaron home run that broke the Major League Baseball home run record. That's none of those. Here to tell the story of the greatest play ever made in a baseball stadium is Blake Stilwell, our regular contributor. Take it away, Blake.
1: On April 25th, 1976, amid the national pride of America's bicentennial year, one of Major League Baseball's most unforgettable moments unfolded at Dodger Stadium. Not in the form of a dramatic home run or a game-winning pitch, but through an act of patriotism. Rick Monday's name may not ring a bell for younger MLB fans, but it's a guarantee your elders know who he is.
2: That ball is out of here, and a home run for Rick Monday, and the Dodger bench clears to congratulate him.
1: Besides being the top prospect for the 1965 Major League Baseball draft and playing for the Athletics, Cubs, and Dodgers over 19 seasons and winning a World Series with Los Angeles, Monday is actually best known for defending the American flag in the middle of a baseball game. On that fateful day, the Cubs were facing off against the Dodgers in a closely contested matchup. At the bottom of the fourth inning, two strangely dressed hippies made their way out on the baseball field and crouched down in left center of the outfield. There, they began dousing an American flag in kerosene, preparing to set Old Glory ablaze. It was supposed to be an act of protest, filmed on live TV right there in front of Dodger Stadium, the United States, and the world. But after the batter in play hit a pop fly, Monday noticed the commotion. As a former U.S. Marine Corps Reserve member and a man with deep respect for the flag and the country it represents, Monday did not hesitate. He sprinted toward the men and snatched the flag from the ground just in time.
3: All right. I'm not sure what he's doing out there. It looks like he's going to burn a flag, and Rick Monday runs and takes it away from him.
1: The crowd erupted in applause and cheers as he secured the flag and continued running with it toward the dugout.
3: Well, they better lose him in a hurry. And Monday, when he realized what he was going to do, raced over and took the flag away from him.
1: The act was met with an overwhelming emotional response from fans. After the inning ended, the stadium spontaneously broke into a rendition of God Bless America. Then, as Monday stepped up to bat in the top of the fifth inning, the Dodger Stadium scoreboard lit up with a message of gratitude and admiration. Rick Monday, you made a great play. If you're going to burn the flag, don't do it around me, he said. I've been to too many veterans' hospitals and seen too many broken bodies of guys who tried to protect it.
4: It's the way I was brought up, to respect it, and those that really carried the rights and freedoms that all of us have, if we exercise those. And it was reinforced by 6 years serving in the Marine Reserves while I was playing Major League Baseball.
1: Monday received the flag as a gift after it was no longer evidence in a criminal case.
4: But the irony of it is, taking the flag away from those two guys that Sunday afternoon at Dodger Stadium, my wife and I have that flag, and we take it around the country and help raise money for military charities. And that's important because we are where we are, and it needs to be improved, and we're the ones that can improve it. But a lot of people represented the rights and freedoms that flag represents, and some paid the ultimate price that affected a lot of families.
1: In 2016, on the 40th anniversary of the event, Monday said, "The very symbol that represents the rights and freedoms for all of us in this country is the flag. The very flag that two guys were trying to desecrate on this field 40 years ago has helped raise money for military charities. It continues to live." Long after I'm gone, this is something my family will continue to do. We've had a great response all around this country. Rick Monday's actions that day continue to be celebrated, not only as a proud moment in sports history, but as a rare instance when athletic instinct aligned perfectly with personal conviction and national values. In a year devoted to commemorating America's founding, a simple, decisive act by a ball player reminded the country that patriotism can show itself in unexpected places, even in the middle of a baseball game.
0: And a terrific job on the production, editing, and storytelling by our own Monty Montgomery and Reagan Habib. And a special thanks to Blake Stillwell, who writes for We Are the Mighty, and was a former Air Force combat videographer and journalist. And what a story he told. That was the 200th anniversary, and if something like that happened today on a baseball field, we can only hope that a ball player would do the same thing. There are times and places for protests, burning the American flag in front of a guy who served 6 years in the Marine Corps. Well, that just wasn't going to fly. And by the way, Monday did more than that. He then took that flag and, well, went around the country raising money for veterans because so many people remembered that great play. And again, we started off with a teaser, the greatest play in baseball history. And folks, there's no other play like it. Go to YouTube and watch it. The speed with which Monday made that move, within seconds, that flag would have been ablaze. The story of the day Rick Monday saved the flag from being burned by a couple of hippies at Dodger Stadium, here on Our American Stories.

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0: And we continue with Our American Stories. Up next, the story of how this country came to be and how, despite the odds, we managed to be the largest military force on earth to gain our independence. Here's our own Monty Montgomery with a story.
1: On July 4th, 1776, representatives from our 13 original colonies came together and agreed to an act of treason, the Declaration of Independence. Here's Hillsdale College President Dr. Arne with the story of what happened next.
2: The stakes were life and death. There was a warrant issued for their arrest to the British general commanding the troops in North America. In other words, not an order to a policeman,

0: lost those lives or their fortunes, none of them their honor. So the huge stakes. You know, it's hard for us to look back on the past and understand that they're living just the way we are without knowledge of the future. And if you can grasp that fact about the people in Philadelphia, those men in that little room, were both, by the way, the same room, the Declaration of Independence and the Constitution were drafted and ratified. They just passed it and put their names on the Declaration of Independence in that room. And, you know, we know what the king thought. The king thought, this is a crazy claim. I'm the king. There's always been a king. There has to be a king. And you have to obey the king. And the king, by the way, has to be good to you. And so this is crazy. So they're introducing a thing that nobody believes. And then add to it, they're introducing it in controversy, ultimately treason, against the strongest living force, the British Empire, and its navy especially, but also its army. Recently, twice beaten France in major wars, right? And so what possible chance could they have? You know, because when they wrote the Declaration of Independence, they didn't really have anything that you could call an army. And George Washington had been appointed head of it because he had the most experience of anybody in war, of anybody in the revolutionary side. But he had never moved a large body of troops from one place to another or fed them along the way in his life. And the British were practiced at all that stuff and had hundreds of staff guys who knew all about how to do that. And so in the beginning, the war was ridiculous because we couldn't get our army around anywhere. And the British would always just encircle us, right? It was just funny how bad it was. We didn't have opinion polls back then. But the guesses tend to congregate around 30% strongly for the revolution, and a majority of the rest against or leaning against, and a bunch of people trying to make up their minds. So it wasn't propitious. And if you just think about it, this is a people, by the way, you have to remember this. For 150 years, English settlers especially had been on the North American continent, and they had developed the richest, deepest practices and institutions of self-government in human history. And they did that on their own, and the British had influence on it through the appointment of a governor general in each of the colonies. But that was it, right? And they raised their own taxes, and they paid their own bills. And so they had all that, and they're used to deciding things for themselves. Now, on the other hand, this is like a huge decision, and nobody knows where it's going to go. And we're used to these British, and are they really so bad? And so, of course, it's plausible to me, although we don't really know, that most people were very reluctant about this. And so the implausibility of it also demonstrates something, and that is they really believe this, and they were prepared to die for it. And that's the only reason it worked. The Declaration of Independence is ratified, and then, of course, everything goes wrong for months. They did take Boston because Henry Knox went and got the cannon from Fort Ticonderoga, which Ethan Allen had liberated, dragged them across winter roads, got them up on a hill, and they now could shoot down on the British ships, and the British ships had to leave. But after that, everything was disaster. They went up to New York because the British are going up there now.
1: Here's Nathaniel Philbrick, author of Valiant Ambition, George Washington, Benedict Arnold, and the Fate of the American Revolution, presenting a Hillsdale College CCA with the story of what happened next.
2: The Empire is about to strike back, and a huge fleet arrives in New York. Ultimately, 40,000 soldiers and sailors and a fleet of 400 vessels. This is more people than in all of Philadelphia, the largest urban center in North America at that time. And there is Washington, dug into New York and the high ground in Brooklyn. He's completely outgeneraled in what will be called the Battle of Long Island.
0: The British just simply completely outmaneuvered Washington. I mean, it was embarrassing. And he had to run his army down New Jersey, escaping with their lives.
2: He's lost most of his army to desertion. But what Washington had an ability to

0: do is Washington had an, he was, and I speak of him, he had a true genius. He wasn't a genius like, let's say, founding fathers Thomas Jefferson and Hamilton. He was not a jittery, brilliant person, eloquent and a mind that could go anywhere. He had the ability to dial out the static of life. And believe me, as Washington retreated across New Jersey to the other side of the Delaware River, there was a lot of static out there, a lot of naysayers. You know, he had the ability to just say, okay, what is the most important thing for me to do now? And so there in the Delaware, he realized we've got to have some kind of comeback strategy here. If we're going to do it, we have to shock them. It's the only way we can turn this around.
1: In our first year, we're going to have only defeat. So on Christmas night, he crosses the Delaware and attacks Trenton. And he hoped to wake them up. He had a main man in his army who organized all the boats to get everybody over. And of course, they were 3 hours late. So now it's 10 o'clock. Their hope of surprise, they think, is gone. And now Washington says, we're going to go on anyway, because if we don't win here, we're going to be dead by nightfall. Well, they get there, and the Hessian soldiers, and they were from a German state called Hesse, they'd had a very nice Christmas night. And they were drunk in bed when the Americans got there. And they took the place. And hardly a casualty on the American side. And then something bad happened. The report comes that Cornwallis is coming down in relief. He's got to stop Cornwallis at Princeton. And when he gets there, the American troops are in flight. They're running. Washington didn't say anything. He just rode his horse directly through the troops toward the enemy. When Washington got close to the British, he didn't have any way to know if anybody was with him. But they had all turned around and fallen in line alongside Washington. And he pulls his sword out. His horse is just walking steadily. And there's a great volley. And Washington is shrouded in smoke. And then the smoke cleared and there was a great cheer. Because he was just still on his horse in the same posture, still going. And the British, they basically just turned around and ran from him.
2: And what a story you're hearing. And imagine being there, not knowing what was going to happen next, because no one did. As Dr. Arn routinely points out to his students, the men then didn't know what was going to happen. And they did risk everything. Everything, fame, fortune, and their lives, but not their honor, as Dr. Larry Arn points out. When we come back, more of this remarkable story, how America won its independence, and the stakes involved, here on Our American Stories.

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10: The 880 Weather Watch for South Central Nebraska and North Central Kansas calls for some passing clouds and even a few showers and storms in parts of the region overnight. Lows will range from the mid-60s in Nebraska to the mid-70s in Kansas. Broadly spotty shower or storm still possible mainly in Nebraska early. Lots of sunshine for everybody during the afternoon. Highs range from near 90 in Nebraska to some 100s in parts of Kansas. And then Friday night, shower and storm chances around the region, but mainly before midnight, best chances in Nebraska. And lows range from the low 60s in Nebraska to the upper 60s to near 70 in Kansas. From the 880 Weather Center, I'm Phil Jensko. For more, check KRVN.com. 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
18: And we continue with Our American Stories. And for my money, one of the greatest stories ever told, not just a military story, but what happened on July 4th and after, one of the greatest stories in world history. Let's continue with two world-class historians, Nathaniel Philbrick and president of Hillsdale College, Dr. Larry Arn.
19: It's one of the most amazing comebacks in military history. But what I began to realize with Washington, his genius was also, and primarily so, political. He had to deal with Congress.
20: So most of Washington's career in the Revolutionary War was a tremendous mess. The Congress wasn't paying them. And it wasn't paying them because it didn't have any money. And it didn't have any money because the states wouldn't give it any money, although they would promise to.
19: And the great danger when it came to revolutions and republics, that all of them would end with a military coup. The civil government in the wake of a revolution is inefficient, frustrating. The military, whether it's Caesar, whether it's Cromwell in England, or in the future Napoleon, someone takes control and the dream ends. And this is what Continental Congress was fearful of. So they kept Washington on a very tight leash. And the more successful Washington got, the more untrustworthy congressmen became. And then following year would come the Battle of Saratoga, in which largely through the heroics of Benedict Arnold, America would score a great victory with Horatio Gates as the commanding officer. Meanwhile, Washington lost a series of battles, the Battle of Brandywine and Germantown, allowing the British to move into Philadelphia. This got the politicians to wondering whether Washington was the right person. His army is dug into Valley Forge that terrible winter, and there is an attempt to replace Washington with Horatio Gates.
20: And he suffered with the troops, and he kept it together, and he kept his army in being.
19: You know, he was one of these people. He was not necessarily the greatest military strategist in the world, but he was terrific at working with people, at seeing the big side of things.
20: And when people see things like that, it's printed in them. It makes them better because they aspire to such things.
19: And his integrity was never doubted. He succeeds in getting through that terrible winter at Valley Forge, and from then on, particularly with a stellar performance, the Battle of Monmouth, he's in. He is the unquestioned face of not only the Continental Army, but he is becoming the face of America, and absolutely essential to all this. One of his best generals, Benedict Arnold, moves in the other direction. He ultimately decides that while Washington's destiny to hold the country together, it's his destiny to try to tear that country apart. And he unsuccessfully attempts to surrender West Point, where there are 3,000 soldiers and all sorts of armaments and ammunition. That is foiled, but America is at an absolute low point. Recruitment levels in the states were miserable. There just was nothing going on. But there was good news. In 1778, after that great victory at Saratoga, France had decided to enter the revolution on our side. Cornwallis is dug into a town at the end of the point formed by the James and York Rivers, Yorktown. And the trap closes around Lord Cornwallis. Lord Cornwallis is forced to surrender, thus delivering the victory that Washington had foreseen.
21: And Washington could have been made a king after this great victory. Some people wanted him to be, thus ending our experiment and proving the suspicions of some members in Congress right. But that's not what happened. So what did?
19: Washington has determined that he will surrender his military commission to Congress. When George III hears that this is Washington's intention, he says that if Washington does that, he will be the greatest man in the world. And that's what Washington did. He does that. He was so overwhelmed with emotion that he had to hold his shaking right hand with his left while he delivered his speech.
21: Here's Dr. Arn delivering that speech.
20: Happy in the confirmation of our independence and sovereignty, and pleased with the opportunity afforded the United States of becoming a respectable nation, I resigned with satisfaction the appointment I accepted with diffidence. A diffidence in my abilities to accomplish so arduous a task, which, however, was superseded by a confidence in the rectitude of our cause, the support of the supreme power of the Union, and the patronage of heaven. It is an indispensable duty to close this last act of my official life by commending the interest of our dearest country to the protection of Almighty God. Having finished the work assigned to me, I retire from the great theater of action, and bidding an affectionate farewell to this august body under whose orders I have so long acted, I here offer my commission and take my leave of all the employments of public life. What a way to end, you know, which has got to be one of the most consequential wars in all of human history. It established the United States of America, and he was the man who commanded it. And everyone knew it was his strategy that had won, and everyone knew that it was his determination and moral force that had kept an army in being, able to fight through many defeats and through impoverishment and lack of supply. And so he was the greatest man in the world.
21: So this 4th of July, remember the courage and sacrifice of our founding fathers to see through to victory a seemingly unwinnable and at times unpopular war.
0: It's a uniquely American courage that they displayed, and it's something to be proud of. Here's Gerald R. Ford reflecting on that for America's Bicentennial.
1: On Washington's birthday in 1861, a fortnight after six states had formed a confederacy of their own, Abraham Lincoln came here to Independence Hall, knowing that in 10 days he would face the cruelest national crisis of our 85-year history. "I am filled with deep emotion," he said, "at finding myself standing here in the place where collected together the wisdom, the patriotism, the devotion to principle from which sprang the institutions under which we live. Today, we can all share these simple, noble sentiments. Like Lincoln, I feel both pride and humility, rejoicing and reverence, as I stand in the place where 2 centuries ago the United States of America was conceived in liberty and dedicated to the proposition that all men are created equal. The world knows where we stand. The world is ever conscious of what Americans are doing, for better or for worse, because the United States today remains the most successful realization of humanity's universal hope. The world may or may not follow, but we leave because our whole history says we must. Liberty is for all men and women as a matter of equal and unalienable right. The establishment of justice and peace abroad will in large measure depend upon the peace and justice we create here in our own country, for we still show the way."
18: And a terrific job on the production and storytelling by Monty Montgomery himself, a Hillsdale grad. A special thanks to Nathaniel Philbrick, a world-class historian, and Dr. Larry Arn, not only a world-class historian, but a terrific teacher and leader of his own. Hillsdale College proudly supports this program, and we proudly have him as a partner. The story of the greatest man, the greatest movement, and the greatest document ever conceived. Here on Our American Stories.
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6: I'm weatherology meteorologist Jennifer Wojcicki with a significant weather update. A severe thunderstorm watch continues until 6 a.m. this morning. A severe thunderstorm watch means that conditions are favorable for the development of severe thunderstorms over the next several hours. Some of these storms may produce large hail and strong damaging straight-line winds. Although a tornadic development can't be ruled out, damaging hail and strong winds are likely to be the primary threat with developing storms. Storms can pop up quickly, so stay up to date on rapidly changing weather conditions and be prepared to take action if warnings are issued. A severe thunderstorm watch continues until 6 a.m. this morning.
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29: KRVN. The founding document of the nation, or certainly diminish its importance. This desire often seems to be rooted in the claim that the men behind the creation of the nation had personal flaws so great that the product of their work must be condemned as unredeemable. Therefore, progress can only be made if and when we unmoor from our founding ideals. As we close in on the 250th birthday of America in 2026, it's worth revisiting President Calvin Coolidge's defense of the Declaration of Independence and the men who wrote it on America's 150th birthday. Coolidge, who was our 30th president, speaking in Philadelphia on the 5th of July, 1926, stated,
7: "We live in an age of science, and of abundant accumulation of material things. These did not create our declaration.
8: A declaration created them. Things of the spirit come first. Unless we cling to that, all our material prosperity, overwhelming though it may appear, will turn to a barren scepter in our grasp."
29: Coolidge understood our founders, being mortal men, were by nature imperfect. However, the Declaration's stated principles were the closest thing to a perfect statement on human freedom that was and could ever be written. Coolidge believed, as with all grand plans and promises, the mission statement comes first. How could we live up to great principles without defining first what they indeed are? Until the idea is developed and the plan made, there can be no action. July 4th, 1776, is the day our founding fathers pledged their lives in writing to the mission statement of America. They wrote it down for all to see. Our founders, with no prior precedent in history, boldly proclaimed a new nation formed on self-evident truths that until that time no nation had ever dared declare. Coolidge continued,
8: "It was not because it was proposed to establish a new nation, but because it was proposed to establish a nation on new principles that July 4th, 1776, has come to be regarded as one of the greatest days in history."
29: Coolidge, a lover and student of history, also understood that while the Enlightenment era and its supporting philosophies influenced our founding fathers, there were things uniquely revolutionary in our beginnings, things not found in any other charters of freedom that had come before.
8: "We could search these charters in vain for an assertion of the doctrine of equality. The principle had not before appeared as an official political declaration of any nation. It was profoundly revolutionary. These great truths were in the air that our people breathe. Whatever else may be said of it, the Declaration of Independence was profoundly American."
29: It's important to keep in mind that at the time of Coolidge's remarks, it had only been 61 years since the Civil War had ended. Many of those who remembered President Lincoln's defense of the Declaration were alive when Coolidge delivered his prescient defense of it. Much as Lincoln had warned about the dire consequences of abandoning the principles of the Declaration, Coolidge, too, sounds the alarm.
8: "It is a declaration not of material, but of spiritual conceptions. Equality, liberty, popular sovereignty, rights of man. Bless the faith of the American people. These religious convictions is to endure. Principles of our declaration will perish. We cannot continue to enjoy the result if we neglect and abandon the cause. We are too prone to overlook another conclusion. Governments do not make ideals, but ideals make governments. Of course, governments can help to sustain ideals, but their source is in the people. The people have to bear their own responsibilities. There is no method by which that burden can be shifted to the government. It is not the enactment, but the observance of laws that creates the character of a nation.
9: With these words, Coolidge echoed the sentiments of Benjamin Franklin, who had warned, "Only a virtuous people are capable of freedom. As nations become corrupt and vicious, they have more need for masters." As Coolidge continued, he also expresses his concerns about the tendencies of people to assume that their current time is the wisest time. His reasoning? The Declaration was a statement of fundamental truths.
8: About the Declaration, there is a finality that is exceedingly restful. It is often asserted that the world has made a great deal of progress since 1776, that we have had new thoughts, new experiences, which have given us a great advance over the people of that day, and that we may therefore very well discard their conclusions for something more modern. But that reasoning cannot be applied to this great charter. If all men are created equal, that is final. If they are endowed with inalienable rights, that is final. If governments derive their just powers from the consent of the governed, that is final. No advance, no progress can be made beyond these propositions. If anyone wishes to deny their truth or their soundness, the only direction in which he can proceed historically is not forward, but backward, towards the time when there was no equality, no rights of the individual, no rule of the people. Those who wish to proceed in that direction cannot lay claim to progress. They are reactionary. Their ideas are not more modern, but more ancient than those of the Revolutionary Fathers.
9: With these words, Coolidge makes clear, if America is to endure, the importance of July 4th must endure. Independence Day is not foremost about the men who declared our independence, but about the ideals and principles they had the courage to declare. July 4th, 1776, is the moment when imperfect men had the courage to declare perfect ideals. Such an astounding occurrence had not happened before or since. 74 years to the day before President Coolidge's remarks, Frederick Douglass, on July 5, 1852, proclaimed, "I have said that the Declaration of Independence is the ring bolt to the chain of your nation's destiny. So indeed I regard it. The principles contained in that instrument are saving principles. Stand by those principles. Be true to them on all occasions, in all places, against all foes, and at whatever cost." As with our founders, Douglas and Lincoln, President Coolidge well understood that the United States could only make progress by keeping faith with our Declaration. The mission statement comes first. It remains the responsibility of all Americans who wish to see our nation united and making continued progress on our 250th birthday to remain true to our ring bolt and remember that great truths are final, not flexible.
18: And a terrific job on the production, editing, and storytelling by our own Monty Montgomery. And a special thanks to Tracy Messer for performing the Coolidge speech. And also a special thanks to Vince Benedetto for penning this piece for Newsweek. I did it with him. We co-wrote it. And Vince is an Air Force Academy graduate, runs the Bold Gold Media Group, housed in central Pennsylvania. And he's my favorite kind of an historian, a citizen historian. The story of Calvin Coolidge's 4th of July speech here on Our American Stories.
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21: A pause in the talks. I'm Sue Guzman, Fox News. U.S. and Iran have concluded their talks in Doha, Qatar. Both sides reporting positive progress, though there are Qatari and Pakistani negotiators. Fox's Jeff Paul tells us the talks, though, will resume after the funeral of Iran's supreme leader.
30: Qatari officials say that will likely be after the funeral for Iran's supreme leader, Ayatollah Ali Khamenei. Those ceremonies are set to start this weekend, with the burial taking place on July 9th. The latest technical talks reportedly centered around the full reopening of the Strait of Hormuz, as well as unfreezing Iranian assets. Iran's foreign minister says Tehran and Washington will work to establish a communication channel to discuss any violations of the MOU. Iran's parliament speaker and lead negotiator admitted that nuclear inspections will happen, saying they'll have access to just two sites as of now.
21: And funeral services for Iran's supreme leader is set for Saturday, with a week of mass mourning planned. More than 72 million Americans expected to hit the road this 4th of July weekend.
31: Most people will drive around 61 million, with another roughly 6 million catching a flight. In fact, Delta is warning that flights out of LaGuardia could be affected in part because of hot weather. Airfare is up substantially from a year ago because of higher jet fuel prices, up around 27% according to the latest inflation report. And gas prices are up 67 cents a gallon. compared to 4th of July weekend last year.
21: Fox's Grady Trimble in Chicago. And 8 days after the earthquakes in Venezuela, rescuers have pulled a 43-year-old security guard out alive from a collapsed basement of a shopping center in the coastal town of La Guaira. Venezuela's interim president, Delcy Rodriguez, says the death toll in the twin earthquake tragedy stands at 2,595, 50,000 people unaccounted for. 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
2: Temperatures being 30 degrees above average.
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21: Extreme heat expected to continue to pummel millions of Americans through the weekend, as many people are planning outdoor activities to mark the 4th of July holiday.
3: We have excessive heat warnings that are in effect not just today but through tomorrow, meaning that at times it could feel like 115 degrees. Amtrak issuing speed restrictions because of the heat when temperatures pass 95 degrees to prevent the tracks from warping. So expect those restrictions to add at least 15 to 30 minutes to your trip, according to Amtrak. And D.C. isn't alone. Nearly 200 million Americans battling temperatures north of 90 degrees through the holiday weekend. It's shaping up to be the hottest 4th of July in the Northeast and, of course, across the Mid-Atlantic states in more than a decade.
21: Fox Weather's Michael Estime. Former Olympic canoe racer David Hearn indicted on felony vandalism charges for allegedly ripping the liner forcibly from the Lincoln Memorial reflecting pool. He says he's innocent. Government watchdog agency is issuing a report detailing communications failures leading up to the attempted assassination of President Trump 2 years ago.
4: The Department of Homeland Security's Inspector General says there were 102 law enforcement radio transmissions about a suspicious person at the Trump campaign rally in Butler, Pennsylvania. But the Secret Service didn't hear them because it failed to establish joint communications with local police. As a result, President Trump's protective detail was unaware of the threat. Thomas Crooks was shot and killed by a police sniper after firing several shots from a nearby rooftop. One of them wounded then-candidate Trump, another killed a spectator. The agency also reports before the event, Crooks had flown a drone at the site undetected because the Secret Service anti-drone system, manned by a single under-trained operator, wasn't working. Jack Callahan, Fox News.
21: I'm Sue Guzman. This is Fox News.
6: The 880 Weather Watch for South Central Nebraska and North Central Kansas calls for some passing clouds and even a few showers and storms in parts of the region overnight. Lows will range from the mid-60s in Nebraska to the mid-70s in Kansas. Broad to spotty shower or storm still possible mainly in Nebraska early. Lots of sunshine for everybody during the afternoon. Highs range from near 90 in Nebraska to some 100s in parts of Kansas. And then Friday night, shower and storm chances around the region, but mainly before midnight, best chances in Nebraska. And lows range from the low 60s in Nebraska to the upper 60s to near 70 in Kansas. From the 880 Weather Center, I'm Phil Jensko. For more, check KRVN.com. Right now it's 66.
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0: This is Lee Habib, and this is Our American Stories, the show where America is the star and the American people, coming to you from where the West begins, in Fort Worth, Texas. Up next, the story of how a bird Benjamin Franklin once said was of bad moral character ended up as our national symbol. Here to tell the story of the bald eagle is Jack E. Davis, a Pulitzer Prize-winning author of The Bald Eagle, The Improbable Journey of America's Bird. You'll also be hearing from our Hillsdale intern, Nate Gallagher. Let's get into the story.
1: So the bald eagle is truly an all-American bird when you think about it. A bird that is charismatic in its behavior and its appearance. And so it was always a stunning sight when a bald eagle crossed the sky. So in 1776, within a few hours after Congress approved the Declaration of Independence, Congress organized a committee to devise or to create, design a great seal of the United States. The three members of the committee were Benjamin Franklin, Thomas Jefferson, and John Adams. Stellar cast, right? Really the principal architects of American independence. So you think, be no brainer for them to come up with a seal that would be acceptable. They failed miserably.
2: The design proposed by these three American all-stars featured ladies Liberty and Justice flanking an all-seeing eye of God. Surrounding them in a ring were the initials of each state inside a small shield. Enclosed by Liberty, Justice, and the Eye of God was a shield with insignia from each of the six nations that, according to the artist of the seal, Pierre-Eugène de Simitière, had peopled the colonies. Including insignia from other countries on your own national seal was a strange choice, and likely one of the many reasons Congress disapproved of the design.
1: The Congress immediately rejected their design, and another committee was formed. It failed. A third committee was formed. It failed. And finally, Charles Thompson, who was the Secretary of Congress, said, you know, we're about to go sign a peace treaty. We need a great seal to stamp on it. So he came up with the design. He could look outside his windows in Philadelphia, where Congress held its sessions in those days, and see bald eagles. They were quite common around Philadelphia, along the Delaware River, and they were practically an everyday sight. And he's the one who, we don't know why exactly, he didn't leave a record why he chose the bald eagle, but he's the one who came up with the idea to put the bald eagle on the Great Seal of the United States. That really has the sense of power and strength behind it. It made sense that Americans would like it. But also, the bald eagle in its life itself represents freedom and liberty and independence. Those were qualities that Americans associated not just with their country, but with themselves. And so you have this free, independent bird of courage and strength. It was just ideal. Even though Americans loved the bald eagle image early on, they loathed the species itself, the living bird behind it. They treated the bald eagle as a predator, but they were accused. There was this myth that they were a jeopardy to American husbandry, to farmers and to livestock farmers and to people who raise chickens in their backyards. And so it was regarded as a civic duty to shoot and kill a bald eagle. And thousands of them were shot and killed throughout the 19th century. So by the late 19th century, bald eagles had all but disappeared from the eastern seaboard states. And then in 1945, DDT went on the open market. It was available to anybody to buy.
3: It begins with the war-borne development of DDT. This diabolical weapon of modern science saved millions of humans, but killed billions of insects. Man, with this newly discovered force, has at long last gained the upper hand in our age-old struggle.
1: We ended up blanketing the lower 48 states to beat the bugs, if you will. We'd beaten the Japanese, we'd beaten the Germans, now it's time to beat the bugs. And so by the 1950s, bird populations, songbird populations, raptor populations were noticeably declining. And the bald eagle population reached this nadir in 1963. A census was conducted that year of the bald eagle population across the lower 48 states, and there were fewer than 500 nesting pairs. Now, let's put that in perspective. When Congress adopted the Great Seal of the United States in 1782, the estimated bald eagle population in North America was 500,000. We redeemed ourselves later in the century by calling for its protection. And in 1972, the Environmental Protection Agency banned the sale of DDT, but also Congress in that same year passed one of the most important conservation acts in U.S. history, and that was the Clean Water Act. Through the 1980s, 90s, and on into the 21st century, we brought all these bays and bayous and sounds and lakes and rivers that were on the verge of ecological collapse around the country back to teeming life. And today, the bald eagle population in North America is estimated to be 500,000, the same as it was in 1782.
0: And a terrific job on the production, editing, and storytelling by our own Nate Gallagher. And also a special thanks to Jack E. Davis. He's a Pulitzer Prize winning author and the author of The Bald Eagle, The Improbable Journey of America's Bird. And my goodness, Jefferson, Adams, and Franklin couldn't get the deal done. Three times they were rejected by Congress with the seal of the United States, and it took Charles Thompson, the Secretary of Commerce, to get it done. But my goodness, we learned something special about this bird, both loved as a symbol, but hated as a predator, thanks to the EPA, the Clean Water Act, and our own laws to protect this bird. We now have as many as when we had at our nation's founding. The story of America's symbol, the bald eagle, here on Our American Stories. 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
0: And we return to Our American Stories. Up next, a story on one of the most important series of letters regarding our nation's great principle of religious tolerance. Here to tell the story is our regular contributor and the founder and chairman of Bold Gold Media Group, Vince Benedetto. Let's get into the story.
10: In August 1790, America was a new nation with a new constitution and a new government. And the country had a war hero for its president, a man the country knew and loved. A one-page thank you letter, written by George Washington on August 18th of that year, would set the course of religious liberty and tolerance in America and pave the path for the passage of the First Amendment and the Bill of Rights. The story of how that letter, Washington's letter to the Hebrew congregation in Rhode Island, came to be, reflects not just his character and ideals, but also his new nation's. America's first president understood the importance of visiting the people of the new constitutional republic he was leading, as well as the power of the first three words of the newly ratified Constitution. We, the people. He spent a good deal of time making ceremonial tours of the nation, visiting the people of the states he had been chosen to serve. The first nine states, the number required for the Constitution's ratification, had been reached by June of 1788, and the Constitution became effective in March 1789. On April 30th, 1789, Washington took his oath of office at Federal Hall in New York City. Washington was the wonder of his era. He built an army from nothing, defeated the world's greatest empire, willingly walked away from power, presided over an unprecedented constitutional convention, and was unanimously elected by the Electoral College to be the new republic's first president.

0: Constitution's ratification had been reached by June of 1788, and the Constitution became effective in March 1789. On April 30th, 1789, Washington took his oath of office at Federal Hall in New York City. Washington was the wonder of his era. He built an army from nothing, defeated the world's greatest empire, willingly walked away from power, presided over an unprecedented constitutional convention, and was unanimously elected by the Electoral College to be the new republic's first president. Rhode Island was the last of the holdout states, ratifying the Constitution in May 1790. Washington understood the gravity of the moment, visiting the Ocean State not only to acknowledge the state's ratification of the Constitution, but also to promote the passage of the Bill of Rights. When Washington arrived in Newport, he was greeted with an outpouring of affection. Among those welcoming him was Moses Satius. Satius was the warden of Newport's Toro Synagogue. The congregation likely numbered in the hundreds at the time, and the number of Jewish people in the new nation was no more than 2,000 in a country of nearly 4 million. Calling Jewish Americans a minority would be an understatement. Satius also understood the gravity of the president's visit and took it upon himself to write a letter to Washington on behalf of his congregation.
1: Permit the children of the stock of Abraham to approach you with the most cordial affection and esteem for your person and merits, and to join with our fellow citizens in welcoming you to Newport.
0: He continued with an analogy comparing the Revolutionary War with the struggles of the ancient tribes of Israel and likened Washington to King David. Satius then began his short but powerful appeal on behalf of his congregation and all American Jews, referencing the history of Jewish persecution around the world and throughout history.
1: Deprived, as we heretofore have been, of the invaluable rights of free citizens, we now, with a deep sense of gratitude to the Almighty Disposer of all events, behold a government erected by the majesty of the people. A government which to bigotry gives no sanction, to persecution no assistance, but generously affording to all liberty of conscience and immunities of citizenship, deeming every one of whatever nation, tongue, or language equal parts of the great governmental machine.
0: Satius closed his letter with a prayer for the new president.
1: For all these blessings of civil and religious liberty which we enjoy under an equal, benign administration, we desire to send up our thanks to the Ancient of Days, the great preserver of men, beseeching him that the angel who conducted our forefathers through the wilderness into the promised land may graciously conduct you through all the difficulties and dangers of this mortal life. And when, like Joshua, full of days and full of honor, you are gathered to your fathers, may you be admitted into the heavenly paradise to partake of the water of life and the tree of immortality.
0: Washington was moved by these sentiments. On the same day, he responded to the expressions of gratitude with his letter, strongly affirming the principles of freedom of religion. Washington's reply to Satius's plea would be the clearest statement on the subject by a nation's leader in world history. Unlike so many nations, past and present, ruled by kings and despots who tolerated the Jewish faith, Washington, incorporating some of Satius's own language, proclaimed the following.
2: It is now no more that toleration is spoken of as if it were the indulgence of one class of people that another enjoyed the exercise of their inherent natural rights. For, happily, the government of the United States, which gives to bigotry no sanction, to persecution no assistance, requires only that they who live under its protection should demean themselves as good citizens in giving it on all occasions their effectual support.
0: Washington, revealing his reverence for Scripture, addressed the Jewish people specifically.
2: May the children of the stock of Abraham, who dwell in this land, continue to merit and enjoy the goodwill of the other inhabitants, while everyone

0: shall sit in safety under his own vine and fig tree, and there shall be none to make him afraid.
1: Washington's speedy and personal reply was itself significant. It demonstrated his view that the president, in rights and under law, is the equal of the citizens and was elected to serve them rather than have them serve him. Most importantly, the leader of America, himself an Anglican in an overwhelmingly Christian country, addressed the Jewish people as equals. Washington concluded his letter with a prayer of his own. These may very well be the most beautiful words he would ever write.
0: May the Father of all mercies scatter light and not darkness upon our paths, and make us all in our several vocations useful here, and in his own due time and way, everlastingly happy.
1: Washington's letter no doubt affected public sentiment, as did his tours of the nation in support of the Bill of Rights. For on December 15, 1791, three-fourths of the states ratified the first 10 amendments to the Constitution. And there, in the First Amendment, was the very first freedom protected from government interference, ahead of freedom of speech or the press, freedom of assembly, or the right to petition the government. Congress shall make no law respecting an establishment of religion or prohibiting the free exercise thereof. America was, and still is, a refuge for religious people around the world, and a refuge for atheists and agnostics too. We have George Washington and our founders, and Moses Satius too, to thank for it. And two letters written on the same summer day, back in 1791.
2: And a terrific job on the production, editing, and storytelling by our own Monty Montgomery. A special thanks to Joseph Goodwin and to Brian Hilton. And of course, a special thanks to Vince Benedetto. He and I co-wrote this piece for Newsweek a year or so ago and just thought, wow, let's bring this to life. And Vince is a radio guy through and through, a terrific historian, and also a station owner that carries Our American Stories. A special thanks to Vince. And we were both blown away by the end of that Washington letter. May the Father of all mercies scatter light and not darkness upon our paths, and make us all in our several vocations useful here, and in his own due time, that's the Lord's, and way, everlastingly happy. Beautiful words for all of us to live by. The story of tolerance, the real kind, on Our American Stories.
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13: The 880 Weather Watch for South Central Nebraska and North Central Kansas calls for some passing clouds and even a few showers and storms in parts of the region overnight. Lows will range from the mid-60s in Nebraska to the mid-70s in Kansas. Rainy, spotty shower or storm still possible mainly in Nebraska early. Lots of sunshine for everybody during the afternoon. Highs range from near 90 in Nebraska to some 100s in parts of Kansas. And then Friday night, shower and storm chances around the region, but mainly before midnight, best chances in Nebraska. And lows range from the low 60s in Nebraska to the upper 60s to near 70 in Kansas. From the 880 Weather Center, I'm Phil Jensko. For more, check KRVN.com. Right now it's 67.
14: Weather. The Great Plains depends on 880 KRVN Lexington.
15: Fox News, I'm Sue Gussman. A Maryland man accused of vandalizing the Lincoln Memorial reflecting pool in Washington, D.C. in the days following June's UFC event at the White House.
16: David Hearn, a former Olympic canoe racer, is charged with a felony count of destruction of government property, accused by U.S. Attorney Jeanine Pirro of intentionally ripping part of the painted blue liner from the renovated reflecting pool last month. Hearn says he reached into the pool to examine coating already peeled and briefly touched a chunk still attached to the pool.
15: Fox's Jared Halperin. 72 million people hitting the roads to celebrate the Independence Day holiday. Fox's Grady Trimble.
17: Folks at AAA say most people are going to drive this Independence Day, just over 61 million, with another roughly 6 million catching a flight.
15: Gas prices nearly 70 cents higher this year over last. 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
21: And we continue with our American stories. The Declaration of Independence is one of, if not the most important, documents in American history, and for that matter, world history. And it goes deeper than just its historical relevance. For most Americans, their very idea of what constitutes our core values comes directly from the words in the Declaration. But for all of its weight and power, we don't hang a replica of the original on our walls. That's because the document is nearly faded into oblivion. We hang a copy, a readable copy, on our walls, and we can thank an immigrant for that, Theodore Oman. Here to share the story of the man who made America's favorite copy of the Declaration is Mark Hill.
22: So Theodore Oman was born in 1892. Interestingly enough, he actually lived very close to Franz Ferdinand's castle. Franz Ferdinand, who many may know, it was the assassination of him and his wife in 1914 that started World War I. It ignited World War I. So when Oman grew up, it really wasn't the freest country in the world. They did have a government, but the Austro-Hungarian Empire was trying to maintain control, and the last thing they wanted, you know, was for democratic ideas to be taught. But Ullmann did have a teacher who taught her class about the Declaration of Independence, and he thought it was the greatest document ever written. Another important thing that happened in his life as he was growing up in Bohemia is he was taught about the art of lithography from his grandfather. The process was taking a image and transferring that image onto a metal plate, which sometimes was made out of zinc or some other materials, and they would burn the image into the plate from a negative, in this case a glass negative. They would shine a light through it, and you'd lay down the ink, and the ink would only adhere to where you wanted it to adhere. So in this case, it would only adhere to the script, and he mastered that skill set, as is evidenced by the workmanship, you know, of what he created, which is arguably the most lifelike replica of the Declaration of Independence ever made. He created a replica of the Declaration as to how it looked when it was signed. And how he did that is pretty amazing. He eventually comes to America in 1912 at the age of 20. He's a civil engineer. He's building roads and bridges. And he's also a map maker by trade. So he uses his lithographic skills to make maps. He ends up meeting his wife in Keokuk, Iowa. He was building a road there. Her name was Georgia. They had two kids. They had six grandchildren. And they ended up making their home in Memphis, Tennessee. Eventually, he drives up to Washington, D.C. to see the Declaration in person. He was very excited, but when he got there and he looked at it, he was actually shocked at the condition it's in. It's worn, it's faded. Many of the names of the signers can barely be read. Some of them can't be read. Some of the script is very faded. So he goes back home to Memphis, and he decides to use his skills as a lithographer to create what he ended up referring to as Ullmann's authentic restoration of the Declaration of Independence. He ends up finding and purchasing what's known as a stone print. So William Stone made 200 copies in 1823. Per the direction of James Monroe, who was president at the time. It's believed, it's not known for sure, but when William Stone made those 200 copies, they believe he used a wet process, which means he laid the document onto a copper plate, and when he drew it back, some of the ink was peeled off the original document, you know, left onto the copper plate. That's most likely what started the degradation of the Declaration. It was mishandled for many years, but that's, most historians believe that's why it's in the shape it's in today, where you can barely read some of the names of the signers. But he ended up finding in a little antique shop a really interesting copy of the Declaration, and he bought it. It ended up being a stone print. He did his research and found out it was a stone print. So that's what he used to perfect the script of his work. Now, that's one part of it. And if you see a stone print, they're pretty boring. I mean, the script is perfect, but there's no, you know, the background isn't the same as the original. And that's what Ullmann wanted to create. He knew that the original was written on a piece of animal skin, and the cracks and crevices are unique to that animal. So how do you get the background match both the script and the background? So he did some research and found out there was a guy named L.C. Handy who took pictures of the Declaration outside his case in 1903. So he went to L.C. Handy's widow and he purchased a set of negatives from her. Okay, and that's what gave him the ability to recreate in its exact likeness the background of the Declaration. So he used the stone print to do the script. He used the L.C. Handy negatives to get the background. When he was done with the stone print, he actually donated it to the Library of Congress, which is really amazing because they're very valuable. There's only 40 or 50 known in existence. he thought that the American people should have it, so he did donate it back to the Library of Congress. It took him probably, I know it took him at least 5 years to create this first masterpiece, because the glass negatives, glass positives, the crates that hold those plates in the boxes actually have dates written on them that are 5 years prior to when he actually printed his works. Omen did, after many years of work, a lot of money, a lot of time, he ended up printing about 30,000 copies in 1942 of what, again, what he referred to as Omen's authentic restoration of the Declaration of Independence. And he recouped some of the money he spent making it by selling them to companies who would overprint their company name and logo at the top, and then they would use them as gifts for customers and clients. So he was able to recoup some of the costs. When I purchased the collection, there were only 1,200 of his original lithographs of the Declaration remaining. A few years after he gets done printing the Declaration, he started working on a replica of the U.S. Constitution. And I know that took him at least 4 years. And that was really interesting what he did there. He took all four pages of the U.S. Constitution and he shrunk them down in size. He added the Bill of Rights, which he printed at the bottom, and he sized the entire piece to be very similar to the size of the Declaration. And the reason he did that was so that they were symmetrical and they were pleasing to the eye when you framed them and hung them on the wall.
21: And a terrific job on the production, editing, and storytelling by our own Monty Montgomery and our own Reagan Habib. And a special thanks to Mike Hill. He's the curator and overseer of the Omen Estate. And what a story. This guy grows up in the Austria-Hungary Empire, but he had a teacher who taught him about the Declaration of Independence. And from those thousands of miles away, he develops a deep, deep appreciation of the Declaration. Comes to America in 1912. Civil engineer, map maker, but he used his lithograph skills to bring the Declaration of Independence to life. When he went to D.C., he was horrified at the condition it was in. It had faded. You could barely read the signers of the Declaration's signatures. It took him years to create this masterpiece, and thank goodness he created 30,000 of them, and they live on. And now with the age of digital technology, people would say, oh, yawn. But no yawn. This was the life work of this man. And out of appreciation for what our founders did back in 1776. The story of the immigrant who created the best copy of the Declaration of Independence here on Our American Stories.
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21: And we continue here with Our American Stories. And we're celebrating July 4th all show long. On July 4, 1986, President Ronald Reagan gave one of his best speeches of his presidency and one of his least known. It was a special day in New York City for those of you old enough to remember, or for anybody who was there, and I was 25 at the time. Operation Sail was in full display as battleships and sailing ships of all kinds made their way along the Hudson River, including the largest flotilla of tall ships to appear in one place at one time in modern history. It was also special because the restoration of the Statue of Liberty was celebrated. And the Great Lady's torch, which had been extinguished on July 4, 1984, was relit 2 years later to the day. That evening, aboard the USS John F. Kennedy, President Ronald Reagan gave an address just moments before the largest public fireworks display in American history was to begin. Here is how President Reagan started things.
28: In a few moments, the celebration will begin here in New York Harbor. It's going to be quite a show. I was just looking over the preparations and thinking about a saying that we had back in Hollywood about never doing a scene with kids or animals because they'd steal the scene every time. So you can rest assured my remarks tonight will be brief, but it's worth remembering that all the celebration of this day is rooted in history. It's recorded that shortly after the Declaration of Independence was signed in Philadelphia, celebrations took place throughout the land, and many of the former colonists, they were just starting to call themselves Americans, set off cannons and marched in fife and drum parades. What a contrast with the sober scene that has taken place a short time earlier in Independence Hall. 56 men came forward to sign the parchment. It was noted at the time that they pledged their lives, their fortunes, and their sacred honors. And that was more than rhetoric. Each of those men knew the penalty for high treason to the crown. "We must all hang together," Benjamin Franklin said, "or assuredly we will all hang separately." And John Hancock, it is said, wrote his signature in large script so King George could see it without his spectacles. They were brave. They stayed brave through all the bloodshed of the coming years. Their courage created a nation built on a universal claim to human dignity, on the proposition that every man, woman, and child had a right to a future of freedom.
11: Reagan then read what was and still is the boldest political declaration ever written in human history.
28: "For just a moment, let us listen to the words again. We hold these truths to be self-evident, that all men are created equal, that they are endowed by their Creator with certain unalienable rights, that among these are life, liberty, and the pursuit of happiness." Last night, when we rededicated Miss Liberty and relit her torch, we reflected on all the millions who came here in search of the dream of freedom, inaugurated in Independence Hall. We reflected, too, on their courage in coming great distances and settling in a foreign land and then passing on to their children and their children's children the hope symbolized in this statue here just behind us, the hope that is America. It is a hope that someday every people and every nation of the world will know the blessings of liberty. And it's the hope of millions all around the world. In the last few years, I've spoken at Westminster to the Mother of Parliaments, at Versailles, where French kings and world leaders have made war and peace. I've been to the Vatican in Rome, the Imperial Palace in Japan, and the ancient city of Beijing. I've seen the beaches of Normandy and stood again with those boys of Pointe-à-Hoc who long ago scaled the heights, and with, at that time, Lisa Zanetta Hen, who was at Omaha Beach for the father she loved, the father who had once dreamed of seeing again the place where he and so many brave others had landed on D-Day. But he had died before he could make that trip, and she made it for him. "And Dad," she'd said, "I'll always be proud." And I've seen the successors to these brave men, the young Americans in uniform all over the world, young Americans like you here tonight, who man the mighty USS Kennedy and the Iowa and the other ships of the line. I can assure you, you out there who are listening, that these young people are like their fathers and their grandfathers, just as willing, just as brave, and we can be just as proud. But our prayer tonight is that the call for their courage will never come, and that it's important for us, too, to be brave. Not so much the bravery of the battlefield, I mean the bravery of brotherhood.
11: Reagan then gave a brief history lesson about national unity and times of disunity, too, and the story of two founders who lived out both.
28: All through our history, our presidents and leaders have spoken of national unity and warned us that the real obstacle to moving forward the boundaries of freedom, the only permanent danger to the hope that is America, comes from within. It's easy enough to dismiss this as a kind of familiar exhortation. Yet the truth is that even two of our greatest founding fathers, John Adams and Thomas Jefferson, once learned this lesson late in life. They'd worked so closely together in Philadelphia for independence. But once that was gained and a government was formed, something called partisan politics began to get in the way. After a bitter and divisive campaign, Jefferson defeated Adams for the presidency in 1800. And the night before Jefferson's inauguration, Adams slipped away to Boston, disappointed, brokenhearted, and bitter. For years, their estrangement lasted. But when both had retired, Jefferson at 68 to Monticello and Adams at 76 to Quincy, they began through their letters to speak again to each other. Letters that discussed almost every conceivable subject, gardening, horseback riding, even sneezing as a cure for hiccups, but other subjects as well. The loss of loved ones, the mystery of grief and sorrow, the importance of religion, and of course, the last thoughts, the final hopes of two old men, two great patriarchs for the country that they had helped to found and loved so deeply. It carries me back, Jefferson wrote about correspondence with his co-signer of the Declaration of Independence, to the times when, beset with difficulties and dangers, we were fellow laborers in the same cause, struggling for what is most valuable to man, his right to self-government, laboring always at the same oar, with some wave ever ahead threatening to overwhelm us and yet passing harmless, we rode through the storm with heart and hand. It was their last gift to us, this lesson in brotherhood, in tolerance for each other, this insight into America's strength as a nation. And when both died on the same day, within hours of each other, that date was July 4th, 50 years exactly after that first gift to us, the Declaration of Independence.
11: And here's how Reagan closed things out.
28: My fellow Americans, it falls to us to keep faith with them and all the great Americans of our past. Believe me, if there's one impression I carry with me after the privilege of holding for 5.5 years the office held by Adams, Jefferson, and Lincoln, it is this, that the things that unite us, America's past of which we're so proud, our hopes and aspirations for the future of the world and this much-loved country, these things far outweigh what little divides us. And so tonight, we reaffirm that Jew and Gentile, we are one nation under God, that black and white, we are one nation indivisible, that Republican and Democrat, we are all Americans. Tonight, with heart and hand, through whatever trial and travail, we pledge ourselves to each other and to the cause of human freedom, the cause that has given light to this land and hope to the world. My fellow Americans, we're known around the world as a confident and a happy people. Tonight, there's much to celebrate and many blessings to be grateful for. So while it's good to talk about serious things, it's just as important, and just have some fun. Let the celebration begin.
11: And you've been listening to Ronald Reagan aboard the USS John F. Kennedy on July 4th, 1986, the Statue of Liberty in the backdrop, giving one of his best and least known speeches here on Our American Stories.
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18: I'm weatherology meteorologist Jennifer Wojcicki with a significant weather update. A severe thunderstorm watch continues until 2 a.m. this morning. A severe thunderstorm watch means that conditions are favorable for the development of severe thunderstorms over the next several hours. Some of these storms may produce large hail and strong damaging straight-line winds. Although a tornadic development can't be ruled out, damaging hail and strong winds are likely to be the primary threat with developing storms. Storms can pop up quickly, so stay up to date on rapidly changing weather conditions and be prepared to take action if warnings are issued. A severe thunderstorm watch continues until 2 a.m. this morning.
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22: The heat continues to build. I'm Ted Lindner, Fox News. At Heat Dome, from Memphis to Milwaukee to Maine, millions of Americans dealing with the extreme heat, and is expected to continue into Friday into the holiday weekend. Fox's Michael Estime in D.C. with more.
24: We have excessive heat warnings that are in effect not just today but through tomorrow, meaning that at times it could feel like 115 degrees. Amtrak issuing speed restrictions because of the heat when temperatures pass 95 degrees to prevent the tracks from warping. So expect those restrictions to add at least 15 to 30 minutes to your trip, according to Amtrak. And D.C. isn't alone. Nearly 200 million Americans battling temperatures north of 90 degrees through the holiday weekend. It's shaping up to be the hottest 4th of July in the Northeast and, of course, across the Mid-Atlantic states in more than a decade.
22: Temperatures in New York, Philly, and D.C. hitting triple digits on Thursday. Could happen again on Friday. Mediated talks and hostilities in the Middle East wrapping up in Qatar. Fox's Jeff Paul with more.
27: The latest round of indirect talks between the U.S. and Iran wrapped up in Doha, Qatar. The latest, at least for now. Officials there saying that positive progress has been made, and they're already talking about when they will host the next round of discussions. That will likely happen, according to Qatari mediators, after the funeral for Iran's former Supreme Leader Ayatollah Ali Khamenei. Those ceremonies are set to start this weekend, with the burial taking place on July 9th. Now, the latest technical talks reportedly centered around the full reopening of the Strait of Hormuz, as well as the unfreezing of Iranian assets. Iran's foreign minister says Tehran and Washington will work to establish a communication channel.
22: And a suspected protester with a Tibetan flag is dead after he lit himself on fire Thursday night outside the UN in New York City. The suspect, identified as Lobga Rangsin, was dressed in full monastic garb when he planted a Tibetan flag on the sidewalk. 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
22: Crews battling a massive wildfire in Colorado that continues to grow with extreme fire conditions. Fox's Kristen Goodwin.
3: The Aspen Acres fire in Colorado's Pueblo and Custer counties burning through nearly 50,000 acres since igniting Monday. The Pueblo County Sheriff's Office says it's 0% contained and has destroyed more than 150 structures.
4: We probably saw at least a dozen homes, and they're leveled. They are leveled. There's nothing left.
3: Tara Stosic, whose home burned, speaking with Denver's Fox 31 News. Wildfires have ripped through more than 250,000 acres across Colorado and Utah after weeks of strong winds and dry conditions, prompting fire weather watches and warnings in those states, as well as parts of Wyoming, Arizona, and New Mexico. Kristen Goodwin, Fox News.
22: Extreme heat gripping several states in the central and eastern U.S., not keeping millions of Americans from hitting the road and skies this 4th of July.
5: A record-setting 72 million Americans are expected to vacation this holiday weekend. Trending destinations this year include Seattle and Anchorage. Cruises out of Alaska are surging in popularity. The Sunshine State remaining a major draw, with Orlando, Fort Lauderdale, and Miami coming in the top 10. Despite the massive numbers, travel is only up 0.5% from last year. AAA says rising costs may be a factor. Domestic round-trip airfare is now averaging $830.
22: Fox's Dana Marie McNichol. AAA saying the nationwide average for a gallon of gas is going for $3.84. Venezuela's interim president, Delcy Rodriguez, saying the death toll in the twin earthquake tragedy from last week now stands at 2,595. Nearly 50,000 people remain unaccounted for. World Cup action on Thursday saw Spain defeat Austria 3-0, Portugal over Croatia 2-1, and Switzerland over Algeria 2-0. I'm Ted Lindner. This is Fox News.
6: The 880 Weather Watch for South Central Nebraska and North Central Kansas calls for some passing clouds and even a few showers and storms in parts of the region overnight. Lows will range from the mid-60s in Nebraska to the mid-70s in Kansas. Variety of spotty shower or storm still possible mainly in Nebraska early. Lots of sunshine for everybody during the afternoon. Highs range from near 90 in Nebraska to some 100s in parts of Kansas. And then Friday night, shower and storm chances around the region, but mainly before midnight, best chances in Nebraska. And lows range from the low 60s in Nebraska to the upper 60s to near 70 in Kansas. From the 880 Weather Center, I'm Phil Jensko. For more, check KRVN.com. 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

0: This is Lee Habib, and this is Our American Stories, the show where America is the star and the American people. And all show long, we're celebrating July 4th. And what's a July 4th celebration without fireworks? Up next is a story from Joel Wegener from Loveland, Ohio, which is just outside of Cincinnati. Joel and his bride have 10 children, and working in the education field, Joel had to find ways in the summer to make some extra cash. Here's Joel to tell us about one of the more explosive business ideas he has.
1: So we ran the fireworks business for about 15 years. It was a tent business, and it was along Highway 61 between St. Louis and Hannibal, a busy highway there. And it was a relatively small tent, and we leased the area, and then we brought in a tent every year and put fireworks in it. The people that that frequent a fireworks stand are just a little bit different, and not in a bad way. In fact, there was one part of me that just kind of related really well with them. And so it was always a fun time just to go and hang out with pyromaniacs. And my daughter, my oldest daughter, actually named our business Pyromaniac Paradise. And so that's what we called the business. But yeah, we met some very interesting people. Unfortunately, many of the people that buy fireworks and many of the events around the 4th of July also involve alcohol. And that is never a good combination of fireworks and alcohol, but that was often the case. And I remember one evening, we were getting close to the end of the day, and a guy rolled up in his pickup truck and had obviously been drinking. And in the back of his truck, he told us that there was a fireworks that didn't work. And he was very upset that the fireworks was not working. And so we looked in the back of his pickup truck, and the big 500 gram cake of fireworks had a smoldering fire inside of it, and it had not been discharged. And he had, there were some ropes that you were supposed to use to carry the product, and he thought that was what you had lit. So he had been trying to light these two ropes along the side, and so it was smoldering as he had it in the back of his truck. So we quickly assessed the situation, knew we needed to get his truck and the firework away from the fireworks tent. And so we were able to do that. And we probably, looking back, the wise thing would have been to try to get some water and put it all out. But in our pyromaniac tendencies, we decided just to go ahead and discharge it and see what happened. And so we had quite the fireworks right there at a safe distance from the tent. So another event that happened, had a fireworks tent, and about a mile from us, a competitor came in and had put in a tent. And that always, I always got so nervous if I had competitors around me. And so I was nervous that he was going to steal all my business and all that. But, you know, be that as it may. But I did notice every night when I left, I drove past there to go to my parents' house to sleep. And we always either packed up all of our fireworks or we had someone stay there all night to guard it. So I noticed that it seemed that they dropped the tents and left. And I wasn't there to see them packing up, but I never saw them packing up. All I saw was the tents were dropped. There wasn't a camper. There wasn't anybody around it. And I found that very unusual. So about a week into the fireworks season, Someone called me and said, did you hear on the news that a fireworks tent went up in smoke north of Troy, which Troy was the town we were in. I knew I had unloaded all of mine, and you know, so it wouldn't have been mine, but I was curious. And so we went and looked, and lo and behold, they had left all their fireworks in this tent unguarded night after night. Somebody figured that out, and so they put a trail of gasoline under the flap of the tent and trailed it out a ways and lit it, and the whole fireworks tent went up in smoke. You know, they made the mistake of sticking around to watch it too long. Not the smartest pyromaniacs around. And so it was going off. A neighbor woke up and saw these guys running across his yard. There was dew on the ground, and so the police were able to track their tracks back into the woods and find them. But anyway, it was an exciting time. Not the way that I really wanted to get rid of competition, but definitely eliminated that competition for that year. So, but yeah, a lot of stories, a lot of interesting people that we met, but we always had fun, always excitement happening at the fireworks stand.
0: And it's so true, fireworks and alcohol, not a good combination. And I've seen it myself. And a great job, as always, by Robbie on the production, the storytelling, and the editing. And thanks to Joel Wegener for sharing his summer job stories. By the way, if you've got a good summer job story, a first job story, share them with us. We continue with our 4th of July special here on Our American Stories.

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0: This is Lee Habib, and this is Our American Stories. Over 20,000 people worldwide have been awarded the prestigious honor of being righteous among nations by Yad Vashem. That's the official Holocaust Museum of Israel. And all of them risked their lives during the Holocaust to save Jews, despite not being Jewish themselves. But only seven Americans have been honored with this award. One of them is Master Sergeant Roddy Edmonds. Here to tell the story of his father is Christopher Edmonds, author of No Surrender. Let's get into the story. Take it away, Chris.
7: Well, my daughters, Kristen and Lauren, were attending Maryville College, and they're going to be educators, which they are. I'm very proud of them. They were in a history class. The professor gave the whole class, they do a history project, pick a family member who's had some connection with history, and we want you to do a presentation. You can use a variety of different tools for that. They chose Dad, because he was a POW in World War II, And so she came home very excited about it. She said, Dad, the professor gave us permission, said we were supposed to interview someone who's living, but you know, Dad passed away the year I was born, and we get to do that. And I said, well, that's exciting. I'm excited for you. So let's get his journals. He kept two journals as a POW in World War II, journals that he kept tucked away, that he never talked about, never brought them out, never showed them to anybody. When you'd say, Dad, what happened over there? Son, I'd rather not say. And then you'd press him on it. When I was in college, I was pressing him on it because I was reading the diaries. And I said, Dad, I want to know. And he goes, son, there's some things just too difficult to talk about. And he said, I'll just tell you this. The Germans humiliated us. And that's all he would say. And he was a person who liked to talk. And so she does the project. They put a video together, just use pictures off the internet. But the narration are words from his diary. And when I

0: neighbor. They all blackballed him and said, no, he's not moving in beside me, except for a gentleman by the name of Lester Tanner, who was a prominent New York attorney. He lived in a very prominent section of New York. His neighbors were Schlesinger and Rockefeller. And he reached out to the president. Long story short is, in that article, the editor pressed Lester on his life before he met the president. And Lester just said, well, I was in World War II, and I was a staff sergeant in the 106th Infantry, and I was captured during the Battle of the Bulge. So they talked about that. And he said, Lester said, right in the middle of it, he said, this had been on my heart for years, but never really said anything to my family. He said, I just blurted out, said, had it not been for the bravery of my Master Sergeant Roddy Edmonds, who saved my life, I wouldn't have met the president. I'm stunned. I've got to meet Lester now. What is Lester talking about? Dad never mentioned this. He never shared it with my mom, never shared it with us. It's not in his diary in clear verse. There's cryptic notes in Dad's diary, clues to what I've discovered. For instance, he's got a little dash in his diary that says dogs. He's also got a dash that says Jewish friends moved out. That happened in the first POW camp he was in, where they segregated the Jewish men. And ultimately, many of those men were sent to their death in a concentration camp where they were forced labor, really, really killed them. And then he's also got a little dash mark that says, before the commander. I now know what that, it's a horrible experience, but I know what that means now. I say Dad didn't have a lot of things, but he had the right things. He was born in 1919, just there in the hills of East Tennessee. He grew up in a community called South Knoxville. You know, he had tragedy from the very beginning of his life. His father, my grandfather, T.C., was a professional paper hanger and a hard worker. And my dad's mom, Jenny, was a homemaker. But she died when he was 3 years old. And age 10, the Depression hit. But yet he endured that. Like those in our greatest generation, they learned how to adapt and survive. And he was pretty simple about his faith. He said, there is a God. He is good. Therefore, I must be good as well. And in September of 1940, he heard a speech by President Roosevelt, who came to dedicate the Smoky Mountain National Park. I think it stirred his heart. And he left his high school sweetheart, and he joined the Army. He started training as a private, and before 2 years had passed, he was a master sergeant. Now, that's incredible. At the time, he was the youngest master sergeant appointed in the U.S. Army. He was age 22. Obviously, he had great leadership skills. He cared about people, but he also demanded, you know, he was tough on them. But he was tough in a fair way and in a kind way. He also didn't expect any of his soldiers to do anything he wouldn't choose to. I mean, he would always march with them. If they had to sleep out in the mud, he's sleeping with them. He taught them to love their rifles and to learn how to survive. But they were the youngest group of soldiers and the greenest group of soldiers. But yet they were also very, very bright. So Henry Kissinger was a part of that group. Bob Dole was a part of that group.
1: Facing the brief but furious German counteroffensive in Belgium, American engineers string barbed wire barricades in bitter winter weather. Snow has no beauty on a war front for the men who must do the fighting.
0: It's the largest and bloodiest battle of World War II. I mean, Hitler hit them with everything they had. In Dad's diary, he writes, you know, rifles are no good against tanks in 88 fire. But they fought valiantly, they held them off, and they actually delayed the success of the Germans enough to where the Americans ultimately won that battle about 30 days later. But Dad was captured along with the rest of his men. They were marched several days without food and water, and Skip Friedman, one of my POW friends, he said, if you didn't march, you didn't last. He said, we could hear shots in the back. And so they were marched to a train station, put on trains, taken deeper into Germany, another 4 or 5 days on trains without food and water, standing room only, the same cattle cars that they were using to take Jewish people to their death. And they ultimately arrived after a terrifying bombing where they were marshaled over onto a sidecar in Lindbergh Crane Yard, and that morning

0: morning the weather had cleared, and so the British came over to bomb that train yard, and the POWs were also mixed in with armament, German armament, and the British did a great job of blowing that place up, and they also killed quite a few American soldiers as a result of that. And so they had to hear all those bombs falling toward them with no place to run, and that was probably one of the most frightening experiences that the men endured during their time. Every one of the POWs I've met with, they almost make a beeline to that moment and talk about the terror that they had. But yet in that boxcar, the dad's boxcar, I've met a POW who was there, Hank Friedman. He said, we all were trying to kill each other to get out of that boxcar. He said, we all wanted to escape and get away from those bombs because we could hear everyone up coming right at us. He said, it was pandemonium. It was crazy, terrifying. He said, but then I hear the voice with a southern drawl rise up above the clamor on the other side of the boxcar. He says, it's your father. He said, it's my sergeant. He says, boys, if you've ever prayed to God, you need to pray. Pray, boys, pray. Our God will save us. He said, our boxcar got quiet, and we began to pray. He said, I'd never really prayed that much before. He said, I grew up Jewish. I was a Jewish kid. He said, I knew God, but we all prayed. He said, and then your father voiced a prayer above the silence. He said, your father's faith was the first seed of faith that I ever experienced as a Jewish kid. He said, which God brought to fruition when I was 80 years old at Shadowbrook Baptist Church. He said, I came to my Messiah. And he said, that's what won the day.
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7: The 880 Weather Watch for South Central Nebraska and North Central Kansas calls for some passing clouds, and even a few showers and storms in parts of the region overnight. Lows will range from the mid-60s in Nebraska to the mid-70s in Kansas. Rainy, spotty shower or storm still possible mainly in Nebraska early. Lots of sunshine for everybody during the afternoon. Highs range from near 90 in Nebraska to some 100s in parts of Kansas. And then Friday night, shower and storm chances around the region, but mainly before midnight, best chances in Nebraska. And lows range from the low 60s in Nebraska to the upper 60s to near 70 in Kansas. From the 880 Weather Center, I'm Phil Jensko. For more, check KRVN.com.
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10: Fox News, I'm Sue Gussman. A Maryland man accused of vandalizing the Lincoln Memorial reflecting pool in Washington, D.C. in the days following June's UFC event at the White House.
11: David Hearn, a former Olympic canoe racer, is charged with a felony count of destruction of government property. Accused by U.S. Attorney Jeanine Pirro of intentionally ripping part of the painted blue liner from the renovated reflecting pool last month. Hearn says he reached into the pool to examine coating already peeled and briefly touched a chunk still attached to the pool.
10: Fox's Jared Halperin, 72 million people hitting the roads to celebrate the Independence Day holiday. Fox's Grady Trimble.
12: Folks at AAA say most people are going to drive this Independence Day, just over 61 million, with another roughly 6 million catching a flight.
10: Gas prices nearly 70 cents higher this year over last. 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

0: And we return to Our American Stories, and with Chris Edmonds sharing the story of his father, Master Sergeant Roddy Edmonds, one of seven Americans to be awarded the prestigious honor of being considered righteous among nations by Israel's official Holocaust Museum. Let's return to the story.
1: The second camp that Dad was transferred to, Dad is the highest ranking soldier among them. And so he's their leader. But they march them in on January 25th and make them stand out in the cold all day long to intimidate them with the guard dogs. And they rifle butt several of them just if they're not standing up straight. They're just very cruel to them. But they wanted to intimidate them and let them know who was in charge. They march a young Russian soldier out in front of the Americans. They tell the young Russian he's free to go. They open the gates. The Russian hesitates, obviously. Now, this young Russian is gaunt. He's emaciated. He's been starved to death, worked to death. But yet there's the sense of freedom. And so he begins to start walking towards the gate. They goad him some more, and he starts running towards the gate. And just as he gets to the gate, the commandant signals with his head, and they close the gates, and they release the dogs. And the Americans are forced to watch that young Russian soldier being mauled to death. The Americans obviously don't want to watch it, but the guards are smashing them with the rifles, forcing them to watch. And then the commandant comes to my father, and he said, if you or any of your men disobey us, this will happen to you. And so that's how their experience at Ziegenhain started. And they finally take them to barracks, get them settled in into the barracks. And every morning they have to fall out for a head count. They send orders to my father, and they announce over the American loudspeakers that the following morning they want only the Jewish men to fall out, just the Jews. Anyone who disobeys this order will be shot. So they issue those orders, and Lester Tanner, who says, I'm in your father's barracks, and said as immediately as he got those orders, he turned to all of us in our barracks, and there's probably 250 of us in that barracks. There's five other American barracks. He turns to us and he says, men, we're not doing that. Tomorrow morning, we all fall out. Send orders to the other barracks leaders. That's what we're going to do. And then he calls a meeting with the barracks leaders. And he issues the orders again. And he says, men, we've got to stand together. We've got to have every man out there. Even if, he said, I know there's some men who do physically, it's going to be hard for them to get out there because they've already been 40 days into starvation at this point. And so, he gets commitment from all the barracks leaders, and they go back and they get commitment for all the men, which is absolutely amazing. You know, any one of those men could have said, I'm not going out there. Well, the next day, it's bright and early. It's dawn, and all the Americans are standing out there together as one. And the commandant comes out. But then it's not the commandant who comes over to my father. It's Major Ziegman. Now, Major Ziegman had been in the first camp they were in and had taken Jews away from that camp. He's from high command in Berlin. He's two people away from Hitler. He's the eyes and ears of Hitler in the POW camps. And he's there for one reason only. He's there to get the Jewish men. And when he steps out of the headquarters and sees all of the Americans, he is furious. His orders have been disobeyed. And so he storms over to my father. He gets up into his face and he said, were my orders not clear? Did you not understand? My dad said, Major, all that's required by the Geneva Convention is name, rank, and serial number. And the major interrupts him and says, listen, Sergeant, you don't understand. My orders were just for the Jews, only the Jews. You can't all be Jews. And my father said, we are all Jews here. The major turned blood red and became vicious and furious. He pulled his gun. He pressed it hard in my dad's forehead. And he screamed, Sergeant, one last chance. You will order the Jewish men to step forward or I will shoot you right now. Lester said, your dad was so brave. He said, I had no idea what he was going to do or what he was going to say, but he said, I couldn't believe it. He said, time froze. We didn't know what was going to happen. He said, we were all scared to death. We didn't know what was going to happen, but we all stayed together. He said, your father was unwavering. It made us brave. We all stood together. He said, and finally, your father spoke. He said, and your father spoke truth. He said, Major, you can shoot me, but you'll have to kill all of us because we know who you are. And you'll stand for war crimes when we win this war. And you will pay. Lester said, I couldn't believe your father. How strong he was and he spoke the truth. And he said the major immediately turned white, and his arm began to shake. He said, I don't think anyone had ever stood up to him. He said, I really believe the truth sunk into that old major's heart and his soul. And almost as immediately as he'd pulled the gun, he pulled the gun to his side, stuck it in his holster, and he swung around and marched back to his headquarters. And he said, and we never saw Major Siegmund again. I don't know if Dad had ever met a Jewish person until he'd got into the service. But to Dad, people were people. People were God's creation. And everyone was made equally in the sight of God, and everybody mattered. And so it didn't matter what your faith was or what your beliefs were, what background you came from. There were boys from every nook and cranny of this country who were serving. And Dad was real. He was a real sincere Christian. I think of Paul Stern. Paul said, for a person who had no reason to do what they did to stand up for us, he said, to me, that's a real Christian. A real Christian that puts their life on the line for others when they don't have to. So I go back from that meeting in New York City and hearing the story for the first time from Lester, because Lester, at the end of our conversation, said, I think your father's deserving of the Medal of Honor. What do you think? I said, I think so too. So I went back to talk to my congressman. I met with Jimmy Duncan, my congressman, and then we met with Senator Alexander, Senator Corker, and we all began a concerted effort to try to pursue the Medal of Honor. We spent a year and a half putting together all the information and all the testimonies and everything, affidavits that you have to pursue that medal, because it's the greatest, highest military award. And in the meantime, a friend of Lester's was taking all that information to help in that process, but he was also sending it over to Yad Vashem, asking them to consider Dad as righteous. And he wanted to surprise me, and he did. They looked at that information for over a year, confirmed that it was true. They announced in 2015, when I was in Israel, and then in 2016, they had a ceremony at the Israeli embassy for the first time ever. Leaders from around the world were there. It was incredible. I don't know if there's a higher honor than to be named righteous. And Lester, at the end of his talk there that day, said this. He said, Roddy,
2: could no more have turned 200 of his men over to Nazi persecution than he could stop breathing.
1: He just couldn't do it. A righteous man.
0: And a terrific job on the production, editing, and storytelling by our own Monty Montgomery. And a special thanks to Chris Edmonds, author of No Surrender. And what a story you just heard. We're all Jews here, he said. What a leader. What a thing to do. And it just was instinctive. The story of Master Sergeant Roddy Edmonds here on Our American Story.
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14: 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Born in Louisiana, Edgar made a career in commodity trading and grain merchandising. But friends say what made Edgar special was how he used these experiences to directly serve producers. Edgar believed agriculture worked best when people had strong relationships and a sense of shared purpose. He invested in young people and underserved communities throughout Kansas and Nebraska, including his work in founding the Kansas Black Farmers Association. Rancher and friend Kevin Cooksley said Edgar's investment in youth, dedication to producers, and commitment to building stronger communities was what set him apart.
15: 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There's just been nobody quite like him in my lifetime anyway.
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17: And we continue with Our American Stories. 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Before the Constitution that we know today was ratified, the United States governing document was the Articles of Confederation. Here to tell the story about how we got from that document to our Constitution is Dr. Larry Harn, president of Hillsdale College, and our own Monty Montgomery, a graduate of the college. Take it away, Dr. Harn.
18: The story of the American Revolution, the story of American history, is
16: one of the most remarkable stories in human history. We came here from nowhere. We settled a continent. We extended freedom across the whole continent. All that, you know, it's a really amazing story, but this revolution is a really great story too.
18: And the story of the revolution begins like this.
16: State legislatures under the British Crown were the most democratic system of government ever practiced in the world for about 150 years. It grew over that time. And so they all had, you know, they had their identities. They were not, by the way, separate. They were united by the British Crown, but they didn't have to work together. And the British government took care of foreign policy.
18: And the British, managing the colony's foreign policy, would get themselves involved in the French and Indian War, which Britain would win. But with victory came debt.
16: The British, flushed with victory, decide we've just spent a lot of money on those colonies, and so we're going to tax them and regulate them more, get some advantage from them. Well, that was 150 years too late, because these people were used to running their own business. And that's how the American Revolution started. It really started in 1763. It went in stages. People just started communicating different. They started writing to each other more and different kinds of things across state lines and cities. And Boston was a hot seat, but the rest of the country was very involved. And then finally they sent delegates to a legislative body called the Continental Congress. And this Continental Congress, they wrote and adopted a constitution.
18: The Articles of Confederation.
16: The Articles of Confederation leave the states in near total power, but it's also called the Articles of Confederation and Perpetual Union. Perpetual. So it had become a country, you know, so it's charged now with waging a war for the birth of the nation. And so the Articles provided that there was no real executive branch, that Congress would pick somebody to run the government. Most things required 9 states to agree out of 13. That meant supermajority. That meant it was hard to agree about anything. And some things required unanimity. And they didn't have any power to get any money except by asking the states. And you know, with the best will in the world, if you don't really have to send the money, will you? You know, and they didn't. I mean, it got so bad that in the last year of the war, there was a big meeting of the Continental Army. By the way, it's really cool that George Washington named the army the Continental Army, because at the time he did that, he didn't know how big the continent was. And he actually never lived to see, to hear the knowledge of how big it was, because Lewis and Clark was about 6 years after he died. And so they had a big meeting in Newburgh, and they had this cockamamie plan. They were going to pick up and go out west and start over and leave these idiots to their own devices, because we have won the war against the greatest power on earth, having started with not only no army, but no large military experience anywhere in America. And we've won this war, and they won't pay us. So they just didn't get paid, you know? So the best plan they came up with was, let's just march out west and leave them to their own devices. You know, they had a justice on their side, but it's also a little bit like a petulant child. And George Washington corrected that. He went there. He wasn't invited. He heard about it. And the one thing you couldn't do by this time and for the rest of his life was have a fight in public with George Washington, because he was just so great. So he intervened. First, he moved the meeting to a different time. And then he showed up and walked up there to make a speech. And it's a very affecting speech. It's the one where he takes out his spectacles and said, "Excuse me," he says, "I've grown old serving with you." And then he makes himself their servant, George Washington's way. He says, "In this matter of your pay, I will be your servant." You see, and George Washington wasn't getting paid. So that shows the weakness of the government under the Articles of Confederation.
18: The Articles of Confederation were failing, and soon prominent thinkers such as James Madison were writing that change needed to happen, and happen fast.
16: he writes an essay called The Vices of the Political System of the United States. So this vices of the political system just names what's wrong. We can't pay our bills. We can't keep the peace. There are riots all over the country. The British are all over our soil and we can't get them off. And they just scoff at us, their armies. We're afraid to go near them. And so this ain't working. Those factors led a group of people, and it was widespread. All of the states sent somebody. Not all of them remained to the end, but all of them sent somebody to figure out how to revise the Articles of Confederation. That's what the Constitution was called for.
18: But to bring states to the table to discuss it, they needed Washington.
16: Well, Madison and Hamilton had Washington persuaded to go, but Washington was so honorable that his sense of honor could get in his way. And there were articles in the paper saying that the Society of the Cincinnati, you know, which exists in America today, it's the society of the, now, the descendants of people who fought in the Revolutionary War. And, you know, it's named for a Roman statesman who was famous for resigning his commission and returning to private life every time he won a war. And so they styled themselves after this man. But then people got the false idea that it was an emerging aristocracy. And Washington was embarrassed by that because he hated the idea of that, as he would later prove. And so he decided not to go to a convention of the Cincinnati. But then he decided, if I go to the Constitutional Convention, it'll be in the papers, and it will be apparent that I have snubbed my fellow officers in the Cincinnati. And so my personal situation prevents my attendance. And, you know, Madison reads that, and he gets on his horse, and he goes to Mount Vernon. And, you know, he goes that day. I got to go talk to that guy, because we can't do it without him, see. And he talks him into it. We don't know exactly what arguments he used, but he knows after that visit, Washington returned to the idea of going. And, you know, Washington was a very shrewd man. He's a tremendous judge of men and things. He was not, let's say, expansive in his eloquence. In the Constitutional Convention, he said one thing. But he's sitting up there at the front. And the one thing he said was, he offered toward the end a mild correction. Brookhiser wrote a good book about Washington. It's short, too, called Founding Father. It's a very good book. And he says in that book that the nature of what Washington had to say emphasized the point that there's not much wrong with this document. But, of course, they're designing a strong executive in that convention. And that was controversial because they'd just been fighting the king. The fact that Washington was sitting up there, and everybody just knew, whatever the executive is, he's sitting right there. And, you know, he ran twice unopposed, because you couldn't oppose him.
18: Washington could have been made a king, but he wasn't, even though there were forces asking him to be made one.
16: There was a different fella. He was circulating the letter, let's make Washington king. And, of course, they're, you know, they're like we are today, a lot of us. We don't know what to do. Is the whole regime going to change? Maybe. And Washington intervenes to denounce that idea strongly to that particular soldier and to others.
18: In the end, it was Washington that helped hold together our newly formed nation and bring about a better rule of law through example. But Madison actually made the gears turn and wrote the best reasoning for our Constitution replacing the Articles of Confederation. Here's what Madison had to say.
16: What is government but the profoundest of all commentaries on human nature? If men were angels, no government would be needed. If angels were to govern men, neither internal nor external controls on the government would be necessary. Now that's a piece of beautiful logic that is, by the way, undeniable, and it justifies the Constitution of the United States in two sentences.
17: The story of the journey from the Articles of Confederation to the Constitution, told by Dr. Larry Arnn, here on Our American Stories.
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29: Millions on the move. I'm Sue Guzman, Fox News. And more than 72 million Americans are expected to hit the road this 4th of July weekend.
30: Most people will drive around 61 million, with another roughly 6 million catching a flight. In fact, Delta is warning that flights out of LaGuardia could be affected in part because of hot weather. Airfare is up substantially from a year ago because of higher jet fuel prices, up around 27% according to the latest inflation report. And gas prices are up 67 cents a gallon compared to 4th of July weekend last year.
29: Fox's Grady Trimble in Chicago. U.S. and Iran have concluded peace ceasefire talks in Doha, Qatar. Both sides reporting positive progress through Qatari and Pakistani negotiators. Fox's Jeff Paul says talks will resume after the funeral of Iran's supreme leader.
31: Qatari officials say that will likely be after the funeral for Iran's supreme leader, Ayatollah Ali Khamenei. Those ceremonies are set to start this weekend, with a burial taking place on July 9th. The latest technical talks reportedly centered around the full reopening of the Strait of Hormuz, as well as unfreezing Iranian assets. Iran's foreign minister says Tehran and Washington will work to establish a communication channel to discuss any violations of the MOU. Iran's parliament speaker and lead negotiator admitted that nuclear inspections will happen, saying they'll have access to just two sites as of now.
29: A funeral services for Iran's supreme leader set for Saturday, with a week of mourning planned. Former Olympic canoe racer David Hearn indicted on felony vandalism charges for allegedly ripping the liner forcibly from the Lincoln reflecting pool. He says he's innocent. And researchers have begun a highly anticipated study of two possible Ebola treatments as the outbreak of the disease grows in eastern Congo. More than 1,400 people have been diagnosed. 438 have died. 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
29: Extreme heat expected to continue to pummel millions of Americans through the weekend, as many people are planning outdoor activities to mark the 4th of July holiday.
4: We have excessive heat warnings that are in effect not just today but through tomorrow, meaning that at times it could feel like 115 degrees. Amtrak issuing speed restrictions because of the heat when temperatures pass 95 degrees to prevent the tracks from warping. So expect those restrictions to add at least 15 to 30 minutes to your trip, according to Amtrak. And D.C. isn't alone. Nearly 200 million Americans battling temperatures north of 90 degrees through the holiday weekend. It's shaping up to be the hottest 4th of July in the Northeast and, of course, across the Mid-Atlantic states in more than a decade.
29: Fox Weather's Michael Estime. Travis Kelce and Taylor Swift will celebrate their wedding Friday at Madison Square Garden, and police are working to secure the venue ahead of the event. Fox's C.B. Cotton with more.
5: Swift's publicist confirmed to Fox News that the couple has donated $26 million to at least 20 charities across the country this week. At least nine of those are based in New York. Donations were made in other cities where the couple has ties, including Kansas City and Nashville. Equipment coming to the arena by the truckload. We've seen tents being put up along with no parking signs. TMZ has spotted a slew of props being brought into the arena, like a gazebo. Other boxes that have come in this week were labeled Garden Party. More than 130 NYPD officers are reportedly assigned each day to the event. Not clear whether Swift or Kelce will be on the hook for any overtime pay these officers are making. C.B. Cotton, Fox News.
29: The death toll in the twin earthquake tragedy in Venezuela now stands at 2,595. That's according to acting President Delcy Rodriguez. An estimated 50,000 people are still unaccounted for. I'm Sue Guzman. This is Fox News.
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7: The 880 Weather Watch for South Central Nebraska and North Central Kansas calls for some passing clouds and even a few showers and storms in parts of the region overnight. Lows will range from the mid-60s in Nebraska to the mid-70s in Kansas. Rainy, spotty shower or storm still possible mainly in Nebraska early. Lots of sunshine for everybody during the afternoon. Highs range from near 90 in Nebraska to some 100s in parts of Kansas. And then Friday night, shower and storm chances around the region, but mainly before midnight, best chances in Nebraska. And lows range from the low 60s in Nebraska to the upper 60s to near 70 in Kansas. From the 880 Weather Center, I'm Phil Jensko. For more, check KRVN.com.
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2: 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There is a story that is exploding across America. It is on the socials. I've got it on my social feed at Dan Mandis Show. It is out of Florida, and it is a horrifying tale of a military veteran shot dead over a parking lot, over a parking space at a Walmart in a Walmart parking lot. Now, here's what happened. Apparently, this veteran, his name is Bart DiGuglielmo, and I think I may have botched his name, but I think I'm close. But he and another woman, they're fighting over a parking spot. And so, you know how this goes if you've ever been in a parking lot, especially at like a Walmart where, you know, parking may be spare. So they're fighting over a parking spot. He apparently did not get the parking spot. She is the one that was able to get the parking spot. And he approaches her car as they fight over the parking spot. She got the spot. She gets out of her car. She has a cell phone in one hand, and she gets out of the car with a gun in her other hand. And so now these two are arguing in the middle of this Florida parking lot over this parking space. She is black. He is white. And so as this confrontation continues, it's about a minute 15, minute 20 seconds, and she is holding the gun in the pointing position, basically telling this veteran, step back. He continues to walk towards her, but during this minute 15, minute 20 seconds in this video, he holds up his hands several times. Like, I don't know if you want to interpret it as I mean no harm, but whatever. He puts his hands up. She continues to have the gun pointed at him. He walks away, then he walks back towards her. And I think ultimately the tragedy here is that Bart would still be alive if either one walked away from this argument in the middle of a Florida Walmart parking lot as this shooting happens over a parking space. Now, Florida has stand your ground laws. You folks, if you listen to talk radio, you know that Florida has stand your ground laws. And so she clearly is going to have to convince the authorities that she felt like she was threatened by this man and that she felt like her life was in danger and so forth. I do want to bring in Jonathan Fahey, former acting director of ICE. Also, you've probably seen him on Fox News, Fox Business, also former federal prosecutor. Jonathan Fahey, great to have you on here on America at Night. You've seen the video. You're familiar, of course. You're a very seasoned attorney. You've seen the video. You're familiar with Florida's stand your ground laws. One of the last things that happened, as the man was walking towards the woman, she shot him. It looks like she shoots him in the abdomen. He goes to the ground. She takes the gun. It looks to me, the video's not great, but it looks like she takes the gun and puts it on the top of her car, and someone, I don't know if it was her, but someone calls the police, and she waits for the police. As the man lay dying in the middle of a parking lot, she starts yelling at him on the ground. I don't know if that matters at all in the prosecution, whatever, but as he's lying there and bleeding out, she's yelling at him. So, Jonathan, what is your first, realizing we don't know everything that led up to it, but what is your first blush thought on this shooting in Florida?
9: My first take on it is it's a murder, and she's not going to have a very strong self-defense claim because, you know, to claim self-defense, even though Florida has stand your ground, she still has to be able to show she was in reasonable fear of death or serious bodily injury. And the fact he's an older gentleman, he's clearly unarmed because he, you know, raises his, you know, hands in the air and he doesn't appear to be armed. So I don't think there's a real strong argument that she was in reasonable fear of, you know, death or bodily injury. She also got out of the car with the gun, initiated the gun to the situation, you know, at the outset before there was anything else aggressive. So I think it, you know, she will certainly claim self-defense. I think the part that you mentioned that she's yelling at them after the fact, you know, it may not be relevant, but it's certainly a very, you know, really grotesque thing to be doing when you have somebody that is dead or dying and you're yelling or screaming at them when this is somebody that, you know, even if you were defending yourself, you shouldn't wish them to die or to yell at them at the very end of their lives. So very disturbing situation. I'm sure there'll be more come of it, and what was said and other types of things might become relevant. But at least my initial take is it's a murder. She's going to have a lot of trouble proving self-defense here. And if you were to switch the races in this case, this would be already major national news. And, you know, the same cast of characters would be out, you know, stirring up trouble.
2: Yeah, Ben Crump and all those folks. Let me ask you, though, because it does look like during the video, she is backing away. She's still got the gun held up. And again, you can see the video on my socials at Dan Mandis Show. She's holding up the video, or she's holding up the gun, and she is backing away, and he continues to walk towards her. Then he walks away from her. It's almost like he's kind of walking in the general vicinity, trying to, I don't know, it sounds like maybe he might be yelling at her. Clearly, they're having an argument. Ultimately, it looks like she is telling him, telegraphing, certainly. We can't hear anything on the video, but she's telegraphing or saying, stay away or I'm going to shoot. We don't know what she actually said. But does it matter that he was walking towards her and she was warning him ahead of time, I'm going to shoot? We don't know that, but I'm assuming that's what she was saying.
9: I mean, I think that fact is marginally helpful to her, I think, if, you know, ultimately, you know, how this thing shakes out and the fact he's coming towards her. So at least it doesn't make it seem like she just got out of the car and started shooting at him. But again, we still go back to, was there a reasonable fear that she her life was in danger? And this is somebody, you know, they, you know, again, this whole thing seems so stupid when you take a step back. It's like, yeah, you know, is it really worth confronting somebody over a parking spot or stealing a parking spot? You know, like, there, you know, you can always park a few spots away generally. But yeah, so the whole thing is a horrible tragedy. But I do think that would be a factor in her favor that would say, hey, if she was really the aggressor, she wouldn't have been stepping back and she wouldn't be warning them. She would have shot earlier on in the situation.
2: Well, and one of the things, too, of course, is that we don't know everything that led up to it. We don't have, unless she was filming on her phone, we don't know what he was saying in the case. But again, you and I both know because, you know, we're both seasoned radio personalities and commentators. And so we know how this is going to go. And we'll continue to watch things in Florida. Right now, by the way, the investigators are trying to decide just what, Jonathan, you and I are talking about, which is, could she apply the stand your ground laws to this situation? And we'll have to ultimately wait and see what happens. There's another breaking news story that is out today. And that is, and this is, of course, the Thursday before the 4th of July weekend. And there is another story out, and it is the Inspector General report on the attempted assassination of Donald Trump in Butler, Pennsylvania. I got to tell you, Jonathan Fahey, this is absolutely damning. I'm just going to, I don't have time to go through everything here, but we've already seen reports by the Senate and an independent review panel, all of which said many of the same things. And if you watch the hearings on this as well, you know, when the Inspector General report says the same thing, where the Secret Service, they had communications failures, both human and equipment. The advanced teams failed to identify line of sight issues. The counter drones failed. So that's a problem. And the person that was manning the drones was ill-trained, ill-equipped. The Secret Service also failed to secure the area outside of the security perimeter. And there was reporting, I remember this at the time, that the Secret Service did not attend the pre-event meetings with local law enforcement. So, Jonathan, coming up, I'm going to get your take on that and a whole lot more. It is time to take a break. 844-262-4729. 844-2-McGraw. My name is Dan Mandis. 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
5: 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Find me on the socials at Dan Mandis Show. Joining me in the first hour of the radio program is Jonathan Fahey, former acting director of ICE, former prosecutor as well. Jonathan, always great to have you on. Before we went to the break, I was talking about, and we were talking about, this really damning report that has been released the Thursday before July 4th weekend. I think there is some news management going on, but it's a damning report, the Inspector General report, with the Secret Service really looking bad here as they investigate the attempted assassination of Donald Trump. We already know by various investigations and testimony that the Secret Service made a lot of mistakes on that fateful day in Butler, Pennsylvania. But now we're finding out just how bad it was. Secret Service communications failures, both human and equipment. Advanced teams failed to identify line-of-sight issues. The counter-drones failed. They failed to secure the area outside of the security perimeter, and a lot more. Were you surprised by this report?
6: I'm surprised by how bad it is. You know, I knew there were failures, and we've seen, you know, like you talked about how there's been other reporting on this and hearings and stuff. But just the extent of how bad it is, particularly the communication issue, that there was lots of information on communication channels about this guy, the would-be assassin, and it wasn't getting to the Secret Service agents because they were on the same line of communication. And I always expected that type of stuff was pretty seamless. It was almost common sense. So that, it's almost like they seem to be just phoning it in with this particular event, which makes you think they were doing it with earlier events. And, you know, at this point, you know, President Trump was a presumptive Republican nominee, former president. He's not like a low value target or anything else. You know, he's the most famous person in the world, the most likely person to be targeted. And you would have thought it would have been, you know, so much better. But remember, this is during the Biden administration. And remember who was in charge of Secret Service by way of DHS, Alejandro Mayorkas, which, you know, as we know from the border and everything else, they didn't spend a whole lot of their time and energy focusing on the actual mission of the agency. It was all of these side issues and political issues, and they really probably just, as a whole agency, particularly with Secret Service, you know, got their eye off the ball. They were probably spending more time on DEI and other types of things rather than the training to keep their protectees safe.
5: Yeah, one of the, and then we're going to move on, but one of the more startling points here is that Secret Service agents, this is one of the headlines, Secret Service agents knew the shooter had a rifle and had made his way onto a rooftop in Butler, Pennsylvania, with a clear shot at Donald Trump and never issued a word to the president's own protective detail. I mean, just stunning. Also stunning is this headline out of this particular story is from Newsweek, but basically another horrifying headline from Tim Walz, governor for the state of

0: Minnesota. The Minnesota Board of Pardons, composed of Governor Tim Walz, Attorney General Keith Ellison, and Minnesota Supreme Court Justice Natalie Hudson, they've granted a pardon to an immigrant who was supposed to be deported after being convicted of sexually abusing a minor. How is that possible?
1: It is one of the most jaw-dropping, disgusting things I have ever heard of, particularly within this immigration debate. This guy raped a 10-year-old, or from a period of time when she, from the time she was 10 until 12 years old, and Tim Walz is granting the pardon for the sole purpose of keeping him in the country. This, I mean, it's just jaw-dropping, one, that you would grant this guy a pardon regardless, and also, why is he even out of prison? But secondarily, you would use your power as a governor to keep this guy in the country is just mind-boggling, because what you said is correct. He was here with legal status. Upon this conviction, he lost his legal status, so he was eligible to be deported. So what they're doing is trying to basically give him his legal status back and make it harder to deport him. It's beyond outrageous, and I can't even believe, like, you always wonder, where's the new low on this immigration debate when you see, you know, some of these sanctuary city murders and things like that, and maybe this is the new low, at least for now, but it's just stunning, and it's like there's never a situation, and I don't just say this as a talking point, but the Democratic Party never puts American citizens ahead of illegal aliens. Their sole, seems like their most important issue right now is keeping the illegal aliens in the country and bringing, if they ever get power again, they're going to open this border wide open. But it's stunning to me that you would want a child molester, sexual predator who's been convicted back in the streets rather than kicked out of the country.
0: Well, it's crazy, Jonathan, because here's what the story says. The pardon comes after Vang submitted a letter to the board saying, "I fully acknowledge and take full responsibility for the mistakes I made in the past," adding that he was no longer the person I once was. I don't know if that is something that you should believe when it comes from a child molester. But Tim Walz and Keith Ellison, they just decide to keep this guy in the country. You're right. It's almost like when you think the Democrats have found a new low, it's like they say, hold my beer. You know what I mean? And so now,
1: exactly.
0: And it's not like this is something that happened in Tim Walz and Keith Ellison. It's not like this is something where they gave this guy this pardon years ago. I mean, this just happened. So I don't know. They know people are watching them. They know that people are on to them and their idiocy, their wokery, whatever you want to call it. And yet this is what they decide to do. Not only are they putting illegal aliens over Americans, but they're putting lawbreakers over Americans as well. We're going to have to leave it there. Jonathan Fahey, appreciate you being right here on America at Night. My name is Dan Mandis, 844-262-4729. 844-2-McGraw. Yeah, just stunning, stunning news out of the state of Minnesota. Although, you know what? I say it's stunning. I have no idea why I'm surprised knowing these two. Got a lot more straight ahead.
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3: I'm weatherology meteorologist Derek Hite with a significant weather update. A severe thunderstorm warning has been issued until 4:15 a.m. this morning for Perkins and Chase counties. Both large hail and straight-line winds are possible with this storm. Penny-sized hail and winds up to 60 miles an hour are likely as it pushes east at 20 miles an hour. For your safety, stay inside and away from windows until the storm passes. Large hail and strong winds can easily shatter glass, causing injury. If you're caught outside, take shelter in a sturdy building or a hardtop car. Take shelter now. Again, a severe thunderstorm warning continues until 4:15 a.m. this morning for Perkins and Chase counties. Remember, this storm has the potential for penny-sized hail and wind gusts to 60 miles an hour. I'm meteorologist Derek Hite. Live KRVN storm coverage is presented by Spartan Roofing, Lexington Farm Bureau, and Adams Bank and Trust.
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12: The 880 Weather Watch for South Central Nebraska and North Central Kansas calls for some passing clouds and even a few showers and storms in parts of the region overnight. Lows will range from the mid-60s in Nebraska to the mid-70s in Kansas. Rainy, spotty shower or storm still possible mainly in Nebraska early. Lots of sunshine for everybody during the afternoon. Highs range from near 90 in Nebraska to some 100s in parts of Kansas. And then Friday night, shower and storm chances around the region, but mainly before midnight, best chances in Nebraska. And lows range from the low 60s in Nebraska to the upper 60s to near 70 in Kansas. From the 880 Weather Center, I'm Phil Jensko. For more, check KRVN.com. Right now it's 72.
10: 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The Great Plains depends on 880 KRVN Lexington.
0: It's the rise of socialism. So tell me, what exactly is this bill all about?
13: Absolutely. So two main reasons why we introduced this bill to reaffirm the Declaration of Independence. One is that it is America 250. We are that city on a hill. We're the best country the world has ever seen. We've done more good across this globe, driving freedom and opportunity and prosperity, both for Americans and for everyone else across the world. So we wanted to codify that, those core principles in the Declaration, those unalienable rights from God, the life, liberty, and pursuit of happiness. We wanted to codify those in legislation and pass a bill that reaffirms that those core values are still what we believe in America. And the second reason is because we have this rise in socialism and leftist ideology and Marxism that we've seen in New York City, that is happening across the country, that is in small amounts, but even small amounts is too much. And those leftist socialist ideology, those are failed systems. It's failed thinking. It's never worked in the history of the world. And we want to reaffirm the Declaration, which is opposite of that. The Declaration stands for life, liberty, and the pursuit of happiness, for entrepreneurism and innovation, and for individual property rights, for limited government, for representative government, and constitutional rights. We want to codify that, and so we're leading the bill in the House. Senator Schmidt out of Missouri has led the bill in the Senate, so we're really excited about it.
0: What are the chances that this will pass the House? I mean, I think it did pass the Senate. I think it passed the Senate. And so knowing the Democrats as I know them, I'm just wondering, it's almost like we dare you not to vote for this bill.
13: So, Dan, I think you're absolutely right. I mean, this is that's right. These are the fundamental core principles of which our country was founded. The founders and framers who developed this experiment in democracy that, yes, we've not always gotten it right, but we are moving towards a more perfect union. That has always been the goal, to get stronger over time. And that's what we've done in our first 250 years and what we're going to do in the next 250. And so it did pass the Senate. I'm urging all of my colleagues on both sides of the aisle to pass this in the House so that we can send it to the president's desk and he can sign it into law.
0: I think it would be so great if they do this very quickly and we could get it done over the next couple of days. You know, we do know, and Congressman Van Epps, we're talking about the rise of socialism. The House of Representatives will have more socialists in the coming session. Moderate or establishment Democrats are being replaced with people who are open border enthusiasts, hate success, they hate wealth, they refuse to allow America to move on from DEI, defunding the police and the rest of all of that nonsense. How do you foresee the Democrats, the moderate Democrats, you know, someone like a Hakeem Jeffries, how do you foresee the Democrats dealing with this dynamic moving forward?
13: Well, I think there's a real problem in their party happening here. And this far left, you know, my opponent in the last race was endorsed by the Democratic Socialists of America. And, you know, fortunately, the Tennessee 7th Congressional District rejected that and rejected that that ideology because it leads to less freedom, less opportunity, less wealth. And, you know, the values that we can agree on, we want a strong and secure country. We want our families to grow up and be protected and safe and to be more prosperous than we were. That's what I want for my daughter and for this next generation. And I think the Democrats are going to have to contend with that, is that those are truly values that stem from the Declaration that we want. And they're going to have to figure out where they're at with it and eventually push back against this far left crazy nonsense and support those core values.
0: Yeah, I got to tell you that, just, you know, I consider myself sort of a political animal. I find politics, you know, intriguing. I look at it like it's sports. So I think ultimately this will be good for the Republicans because clearly conservatism is of the two ideologies these days. You've got conservatism and then you've got socialism. Conservatism, it has a track record of success. And as you so accurately pointed out just a few minutes ago, socialism, not so much. Now, moving on from there, you spent a lot of years flying helicopters as part of the Army, multiple combat deployments. You're also a West Point graduate. One of these crazed New York socialists said that she would actually wipe her hands with the American flag. As a veteran and knowing the veterans as you do, including, you know, veterans who are dealing with PTSD and those kinds of things, heading into America's 250th, obviously

0: that's frustrating to hear.
1: Dan, I can't, I'm not sure I'm going to be able to put into words just how upset that makes me and how incensed I am about that, about serving with my brothers and sisters. And when you stand on the ramp of an aircraft and you have one of your brothers and sisters in a flag draped coffin coming off to go home, that is, it's tough. It's tough to hear that, because those people love this country and they were fighting alongside us, in my case, against the global war on terror, against terrorists who attacked our country, who killed 3,000 of our fellow citizens in a heinous attack. We were out there going after those terrorists to support freedom and democracy and protect our homeland. And ultimately, at the end of the day, you fight to those to your left and right, and you fight to accomplish the mission. Unfortunately, I had friends and colleagues who gave that ultimate sacrifice, that final full devotion on behalf of their country and their colleagues. And we're just this generation that has been in that fight, but every generation of Americans have been in a similar fight. And to protect what makes our country so great. So to hear that, to hear those values that are, to disrespect our flag, to hear those values that are so opposite of what our country is all about, is absolutely the wrong direction. It's antithetical to the Declaration of Independence, and we've got to fight against that.
0: And that's why the legislation that you filed earlier today is so important. Congressman Matt Van Epps will return next right here on America at Night.
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3: I'm weatherology meteorologist Derek Height with a significant weather update. A severe thunderstorm warning continues until 4:15 a.m. this morning for Perkins and Chase counties. This storm has the potential for both large hail and strong straight-line winds. Hail the size of pennies and winds up to 60 miles an hour are likely as it moves east at around 40 miles an hour. Again, a severe thunderstorm warning continues until 4:15 a.m. this morning for Perkins and Chase counties. Bear in mind, this storm has the potential for penny-size hail, and winds up to 60 miles an hour are likely. I'm meteorologist Derek Height. Live KRVN storm coverage is presented by Spartan Roofing, Lexington Farm Bureau, and Adams Bank and Trust.
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7: The Save America Act has not passed the Senate, so now the NDAA is not even being worked on. Of course, the National Defense Authorization Act, that funds the military, among other things. It's got to be frustrating to see where the House is going right now, or not going.
8: Well, and that you're right, Dan. So that procedural rule happened this week that prevented the National Defense Authorization Act. It prevented the National Security authorization to fund separate programs in that bill. And so, you know, while I want to see Save America Act passed, I mean, I'm a co-sponsor of that. Save America is a 90-10 issue across the country, 70-30 with Democrats. It is common sense legislation to ensure that you are a citizen voting in our elections, that it is common sense, and Americans want that. And while I want to see that the Save America Act passed, and I'm proud to have voted for it twice, actually, out of the House, we can't hold up votes on crucial legislation that affects our national security. Our office is taking a national security lens to much of the work we've done, both on the Homeland Security Committee, on science, space, and technology. And that happened this week. And I was disappointed to see a vote on the NDAA canceled. And as you know, the Save America Act is stuck in the Senate.
7: Yep.
8: So we've got, the bottom line here is we've got to find a way to do all of this. We've got to get Save America done, but we've got to pass the NDAA. We've got to pass the other national security appropriations bills to fund these very critical programs that keep us all safe here during America 250.
7: As part of the House Homeland Security Committee, part of your purview is immigration enforcement, of course. So, as you know, Tom Homan said this a couple of days ago after the Supreme Court allowed birthright citizenship to continue. Listen.
9: Birthright citizenship has always been a major driver for illegal immigration. During the Biden administration, the Yuma Hospital, the El Paso Hospital, 100% maternity beds are illegal aliens. That's not a coincidence. That's not by accident. But it's always been a driver for illegal immigration. But more importantly, it's a national security issue. Because the birth tours investigation, I'm aware of, you got nationals from China and Russia coming here by the thousands, having a baby and leaving. Now, so we have U.S. citizens by the thousands and discontinued by the millions living in countries that I think are adversaries to us that can come here and have an impact on how this country is run. So it's a national security issue, a huge proportion that we need to address. And I hope Congress does it.
7: Well, you're not the speaker, obviously, but dealing with mass deportation has been a big issue. Of course, birthright citizenship and some of the fraud that it entails, pregnant women coming into America, having babies, and those babies get citizenship. So, Congressman, let me ask you this. Do you see Congress actually working to pass laws to specifically, perhaps, put some restrictions on pregnant women coming into America? Maybe it's after, I don't know, whatever, 7 months, 8 months of pregnancy. But is there a way to control this?
8: I agree with a lot of what Tom said in that this is a national security concern. I'm concerned about that from the seat on the Homeland Security Committee and just more broadly. Listen, as you know, under Biden, upwards of 14 million illegal immigrants came into our country, two times the population of Tennessee. And that is, it's unacceptable. We know that at least 100 of those were known or suspected terrorists of the ones that we know. And so it's a real national security concern. And so broadly, part of the foundation of our country is law and order. And as a country that believes in law and order and secure borders, we must have a successful legal immigration system. And these national security concerns, citizens coming from China, we're in a real fight, in a real competition with China on all fronts to set the global standard for how the world approaches everything from business to technology to innovation. And we see countries like China weaponizing immigration. And we just have to stand against that. And so I'm not a constitutional scholar, but we have to explore approaches that make sense here, both from a potentially a constitutional amendment standpoint, possibly legislation in the House. And we have to take a look at those so that we shore up this national security concern.
7: One of the things that I find interesting, Congressman, is that, you know, we were talking earlier about the popularity of the Save America Act. I have not seen any polling done on birth tourism, but I'd be willing to bet that that would also be, once it's explained to the American people what exactly it is, I would be willing to bet that would also be, 70-30, 80-20 issue as well. I want to play for you the mother of Sheridan Gorman. Her name is Jessica Gorman. She was killed by an illegal alien in Chicago. She had some harsh word for Democrats earlier this week.
10: I don't understand why it's only the Republican side that cares about our American children. Basically, what you just did, what you said was, I'm so sorry for your loss. I have a daughter, too. I have a son. I feel your pain. You don't. You don't feel my pain, because the next words out of your mouth were, but. There's no but when your child is in a coffin. There's no but. And I need you to understand that. And if you ever want to talk about it, I'm here. I'm going to buy you a bench. I'm going to buy, you can put that on the record. I'm going to buy Congress the bench, and they can come and sit and hold my hand and look me in the eye and explain to me why illegal immigrants are more important than my daughter.
7: I mean, certainly a powerful testimony. That is testimony that the American people do need to hear, especially considering we are still dealing with the open border policies of the Biden administration. And now with these socialists coming in where they are all favoring open border policies, the American people need to hear this kind of testimony heading into the midterm elections coming up in just a few months.
8: I think that's exactly right, Dan. My heart goes out to Ms. Gordon and those angel parents who have had to go through the hardest thing in their life and a loss of a child because of an illegal immigrant who then commits a heinous crime. It is unacceptable. We're a country of law and order. We now, thanks to President Trump, have the most secure southern border that we've had. And we've got to continue to press in that direction. We've got to continue to support Border Patrol and ICE as they conduct their missions. You know, fortunately, after a Democrat 70-day shutdown, fortunately, Homeland Security is now funded for the next three, CBP and ICE is funded for the next 3 years. And they work in conjunction with the other elements in Homeland Security, the Coast Guard, Homeland Security investigations, to protect all the others, to protect our country, to keep us safe and secure, and to prevent these tragedies from happening like Ms. Gordon is having to go through. So we should continue to make it an issue. We have to have a secure border. That's what defines our country. And we need to ensure that we're not just putting the funding there, which is important that we've done that, but supporting those law enforcement personnel, providing the technology and the innovation so that we have technology and personnel that are working to shore up the border, our northern border, our southern border. And the president has done a great job on that, and we've got to continue moving it in that direction.
7: Congressman Matt Van Epps, thank you very much for joining us. Let's see, I want to make sure I get everything in. Happy America 250, happy 4th of July, and thank you for your service.
8: Dan, thank you so much. Honored to serve, honored to represent the Tennessee 7th Congressional District. Happy 4th of July to you, happy America 250, and thanks for all you do.
7: All right, I got to tell you, he was in Washington, D.C. earlier this week, and it is so hot in Washington, D.C. I don't know if you saw, I watch, you know, things like Fox News all the time and CNN. It's kind of like what I do. It's something my wife has to contend with. But anyway, watching the five as they're broadcasting live from the 250 events, the America 250 events, it is so hot. You can sadly see them sweating and their makeup starting to sort of run, I guess, is what's happening. So it is absolutely brutal. However, that being said, it is also going to be a great 4th of July weekend. My name is Dan Mandis in for McGraw-Milhaven, and this is indeed America Night. 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I have a lot more straight ahead, including an in-depth conversation on what is going on in the WNBA. It goes far and above the conversation regarding X's and O's. There's literally, friends, a race war that is going on in the WNBA. We are going to talk about that and a whole lot more straight ahead. This is America at Night.
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16: heat is on in the east. I'm Ted Lindner, Fox News. From Memphis to Milwaukee to Maine, millions of Americans dealing with extreme heat heading into the 4th of July holiday weekend. Fox's Michael Estime is in D.C. with more.
17: We have excessive heat warnings that are in effect not just today but through tomorrow, meaning that at times it could feel like 115 degrees. Amtrak issuing speed restrictions because of the heat when temperatures pass 95 degrees to prevent the tracks from warping. So expect those restrictions to add at least 15 to 30 minutes to your trip, according to Amtrak. And D.C. isn't alone. Nearly 200 million Americans battling temperatures north of 90 degrees through the holiday weekend. It's shaping up to be the hottest 4th of July in the Northeast and, of course, across the Mid-Atlantic states in more than a decade.
16: Temperatures in New York City, Philly, and D.C. could hit triple digits again today. Mediated talks and hostilities in the Middle East wrapping up in Qatar. Fox's Jeff Paul.
18: The latest round of indirect talks between the U.S. and Iran wrapped up in Doha, Qatar. The latest, at least for now. Officials there saying that positive progress has been made, and they're already talking about when they will host the next round of discussions. That will likely happen, according to Qatari mediators, after the funeral for Iran's former supreme leader, Ayatollah Ali Khamenei. Those ceremonies are set to start this weekend, with the burial taking place on July 9th. Now, the latest technical talks reportedly centered around the full reopening of the Strait of Hormuz, as well as the unfreezing of Iranian assets. Iran's foreign minister says Tehran and Washington will work to establish a communication channel.
16: And a speeding, overcrowded passenger bus plunged from a highway in a rocky ravine in southwestern Pakistan today, killing at least 40 people, injuring 8 others in one of the deadliest road accidents in recent years. 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
16: Today, a Times Square New Year's Eve tradition will be used to mark a monumental American milestone. Fox's Grinnell Scott with more.
29: The iconic ball drop that rings in each new year in New York City will also mark America's semi-quincentennial and kick off the next 250 years. The ball will descend 8 times, starting at 10 o'clock this morning for 2 U.S. territories, Guam and the Northern Mariana Islands. Then it's the New York City drop at midnight Eastern, July 4th, followed by drops for the other continental time zones, Alaska, Hawaii, and American Samoa. But unlike New Year's Eve, there will not be a massive crowd in Times Square. Each ball drop can only be seen on broadcast TV and live streams. In New York City, Grinnell Scott, Fox News.
16: Extreme heat gripping several states in the central and eastern U.S., not keeping millions of Americans from hitting the road and skies this 4th of July.
28: A record-setting 72 million Americans are expected to vacation this holiday weekend. Trending destinations this year include Seattle and Anchorage. Cruises out of Alaska are surging in popularity. The Sunshine State remaining a major draw, with Orlando, Fort Lauderdale, and Miami coming in the top 10. Despite the massive numbers, travel is only up 0.5% from last year. AAA says rising costs may be a factor. Domestic round-trip airfare is now averaging $830.
16: Fox's Dana Marie McNichol. AAA saying the nationwide average for a gallon of gas going for $3.84. Venezuela's interim president, Delcy Rodriguez, says the death toll in the twin earthquake tragedy from last week now stands at 2,595. Nearly 50,000 people remain unaccounted for. And more than 120 passengers and crew members on a Princess cruise ship that docked in San Francisco Thursday infected with a stomach virus. The Ruby Princess on a 20-day round-trip journey from San Francisco to Canada and Alaska. The CDC says 102 passengers, 23 crew members were stricken by neurovirus.
3: I'm weatherology meteorologist Derek Hite with a significant weather update. A severe thunderstorm warning continues until 4:15 a.m. this morning for Perkins and Chase counties. Both large hail and straight-line winds are possible with this storm. Hail the size of pennies and winds up to 60 miles an hour are likely as it moves east at about 40 miles an hour. Once again, a severe thunderstorm warning continues until 4:15 a.m. this morning for Perkins and Chase counties. Bear in mind, this storm has the potential for hail the size of pennies and winds up to 60 miles an hour are likely. I'm meteorologist Derek Hite. Live KRVN storm coverage is presented by Spartan Roofing, Lexington Farm Bureau, and Adams Bank and Trust.
0: The 880 Weather Watch for South Central Nebraska and North Central Kansas calls for some passing clouds and even a few showers and storms in parts of the region overnight. Lows will range from the mid-60s in Nebraska to the mid-70s in Kansas. Broad to spotty shower or storm still possible mainly in Nebraska early. Lots of sunshine for everybody during the afternoon. Highs range from near 90 in Nebraska to some 100s in parts of Kansas. And then Friday night, shower and storm chances around the region, but mainly before midnight, best chances in Nebraska. And lows range from the low 60s in Nebraska to the upper 60s to near 70 in Kansas. From the 880 Weather Center, I'm Phil Jensko. For more, check KRVN.com.
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4: People and injuring dozens of others.
5: The U.S. defeated Bosnia and Herzegovina for its first World Cup knockout victory in 24 years, advancing to the round of 16.
4: And after losing on birthright citizenship at the Supreme Court, Republicans are considering a new path forward, like a constitutional amendment.
6: It's been a while since there's been a constitutional amendment ratified. It's pretty involved. So first you need to have two-thirds of the House and two-thirds of the Senate, and then it actually goes to the states, and you need to have three-quarters of all states agree and ratify the amendment.
4: Sarah Fortinsky at The Hill on Republicans split on next steps regarding birthright citizenship. President Trump says there's been progress as U.S. and Iranian officials resume talks in Qatar. He told reporters that the denuclearization of Iran is moving along well. Meanwhile, Qatar and Pakistan said earlier today that positive progress was made during the indirect talks in Doha regarding issues related to the Memorandum of Understanding that continued the current ceasefire. There's no sign Washington and Tehran made headway toward a lasting peace. Trump on potentially restarting military action.
22: Well, I think they've come a long way. We hit them very hard last week. I think they're fine. I think we're going to... It's the denuclearization of Iran.
4: Reuters says negotiators for the two countries spent 2 days in Doha discussing maritime traffic in the Strait of Hormuz and unfreezing Iran's funds, two critical issues under the initial agreement. Qatar says the next meeting will take place after funeral processions for Iran's late supreme leader, who's due to be buried a week from today. Oil futures, by the way, are at $71 a barrel this morning. A major drone and missile attack by Russian forces has killed at least 13 people overnight and injured dozens of others in the Ukrainian capital of Kyiv. It happened hours after Ukrainian President Volodymyr Zelensky warned of it. Here's this morning's Mike Gavin.
23: The assault with ballistic and cruise missiles and drones damaged buildings and civilian infrastructure across the city. Many residents took shelter at metro stations. Officials in Kyiv said damage was recorded in 30 locations across the city, mainly residential buildings and civilian infrastructure. Ukraine's Air Force said Russia had launched 74 missiles and 496 drones overnight, mainly targeting the capital. It says while the country's air defenses were able to repel most of these, 25 ballistic missiles and 12 drones struck 33 locations. Gordon.
4: Thank you, Mike. Russia claimed to have targeted Ukrainian defense and energy infrastructure in response to recent attacks on Russian power stations from Moscow to the Black Sea. The attacks led to a rare confession by Russian President Vladimir Putin that his country was facing fuel shortages. The real feel temperature this weekend could be 110 degrees or more from Washington, D.C. to Boston, thanks to a dangerous heat wave that carries humidity. The July 4th weekend conditions arrive as millions of us, of course, prepare to celebrate the nation's birthday outdoors. The record-breaking heat scorched parts of the Midwest yesterday, but will peak during one of the busiest travel and outdoor celebration periods of the year, prompting cities to expand cooling centers, shorten parade routes, and activate emergency response plans. New York City Mayor Zoran Mamdani.
7: What we ask New Yorkers to do is to be mindful of the danger that accompanies those temperatures. That means make sure that you stay hydrated, make sure that you're putting on sunscreen, make sure that you're taking as many breaks as possible from being outside, and if you can, to stay indoors and to stay in air conditioning.
4: The National Weather Service says more than 160 million people are under major or extreme heat risk through the end of the week. These categories are associated with a sharp increase in heat-related illnesses. By the way, if you've missed anything from today's show, there's an easy way to catch up. All you have to do is tell Alexa, Siri, or Google to play This Morning with Gordon Deal. It's 11 minutes now after the hour.
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1: Thanks for being with us. Welcome into Thursday. Republicans on Capitol Hill are divided over the best path forward after the Supreme Court rejected President Trump's effort to restrict birthright citizenship through his day one executive order. It's a story by Sarah Fortinsky, national politics reporter at The Hill. Sarah, what's next?
2: So after the ruling, President Trump called for Congress to take action. There's an understanding on the Hill that this is probably going to require a constitutional amendment. So we're seeing this divide now where President Trump is saying explicitly that this doesn't require a long and wieldy constitutional amendment process. And then other Republicans on the Hill are trying to figure out the best path forward to address birthright citizenship, which is, you know, a core pillar of President Trump's policy, while also making sure that, you know, they don't face the roadblocks that a constitutional amendment, you know, it's a steep uphill climb to actually ratify an amendment. So trying to figure out the best path forward at the moment.
1: Jeez, yeah. All right. So take us back to school for just a minute and review what would be involved here for a constitutional amendment.
2: So it's been a while since there's been a constitutional amendment ratified. It does require, it's pretty involved. So first you need to have 2/3 of the House and 2/3 of the Senate. And then it actually goes to the states and you need to have 3/4 of all states agree and ratify the amendment. So at the moment that really does not seem so feasible. You know, in Congress, we have very divided House and Senate, and it's, you know, pretty close. So the idea of getting 2/3 of either chamber or 3/4 of the states to get on board with this is, it'd be very difficult to imagine.
1: Sure. We're speaking with Sarah Fortinsky, national politics reporter at The Hill. The story is called GOP Split on Path Forward After Birthright Citizenship Blow. So what other path could be taken here?
2: So what we're seeing is there are a couple of other bills that could address illegal immigration and also try to address something called birth tourism, which is this idea that people coming to America on tourist visas and while they're pregnant and then giving birth so that their children would obtain U.S. citizenship. So it's basically there's some folks on Capitol Hill that are thinking about ways to target that loophole specifically and basically not, you know, try to achieve all of what the president wants from his birthright citizenship restrictions, but just try to address some of these, you know, some of the things that cause a higher rate of illegal immigration. So some of the legislation that we're seeing would specifically target that. But there is still this focus on a constitutional amendment. Jeez. So we'll see how that goes.
1: But there's got to be, I guess, some measure of urgency here, right, given the nature of politics with midterm elections coming up.
2: Yeah, I mean, the president has said that he wants Congress to start on this immediately. And we're seeing increasing calls from Republicans to address birth tourism. So I think, you know, it's still a conversation that folks are having. We'll see how it evolves. It's hard to imagine exactly, you know, what legislation would take hold and have that kind of a momentum. We're seeing a lot of different proposals at the moment, so it might take a week or however long to just sort of see how that plays out.
1: Yeah.
2: But it's definitely top of mind for everybody on Capitol Hill.
1: I think you said in your story it was Senator John Cornyn from Texas is behind the kind of the birth tourism approach. Senator Lindsey Graham on board. What was the approach from Senator Tom Cotton of Arkansas?
2: So Tom Cotton, so he's the chair of the Senate Intel Committee. He's basically saying that instead of just pursuing this legislation, that folks should focus on, you know, cracking down on illegal immigration, and that would essentially have the same effect. You know, if you want to prevent people from coming to the country illegally or from obtaining U.S. citizenship through what they might see as fraudulent means, instead, if you, you know, crack down on the borders and allocate more resources to some of these immigration tools and immigration deterrents, by doing so, you would kind of achieve the same effect.
1: Thanks, Sarah. Sarah Fortinsky, national politics reporter at The Hill. 19 minutes now after the hour. On This Morning, America's First News, here's Nicole Murray.
0: And now, the three big things you need to know. Number one.
3: President Trump says there has been progress as U.S. and Iranian officials concluded peace talks in Qatar yesterday via mediators, telling reporters the denuclearization of Iran is moving along well. Vice President J.D. Vance on whether peace will last.
4: That's kind of up to the Iranians. If they try to rebuild their nuclear program, if they try to start shooting at commercial vessels again, that's going to change our calculus. But right now, what the president has said is go and make a deal, go and negotiate in good faith, and that's what he's empowered us to do.
3: Oil prices fell for a third straight day this morning after Qatar confirmed that progress regarding the Strait of Hormuz had been made.
0: Number two.
3: A dangerous heat wave is intensifying along the East Coast, with worsening conditions expected this weekend as millions prepare to celebrate the 4th of July outdoors. New Jersey Governor Mikey Sherrill.
5: If you're going out, drink water, stay in the shade, be smart.
3: Weather officials say more than 300 temperature records are expected to be set by Saturday.
0: Number three.
3: The brother of an NFL player has been arrested in Atlanta after he allegedly killed his mother in her home the day before. Kiari Campbell is being charged with murder, aggravated assault, and possession of a knife in connection with the killing. The suspect is the brother of Baltimore Ravens defensive end Calais Campbell. A 10-year-old boy in St. Louis, Missouri, has been charged with first-degree murder in the shooting death of his 7-month-old niece. After questioning, the infant's father was also arrested and charged with second-degree murder and multiple child endangerment charges. Federal Reserve Chairman Kevin Warsh said he will stick firmly to the central bank's

0: all for interest rate cuts.
1: We've been an independent central bank for a very long time. We're going to be an independent central bank at this moment, and you're going to see no changes on that.
0: And finally, the U.S. is moving on to the round of 16.
2: Tillman! It's ahead! Malik Tillman! 2-0 United States!
0: John Strong with the call on Fox as the U.S. scores their second goal of the match on a free kick. The final score, 2-0 over Bosnia. The USA next plays Monday against Belgium.
3: I know you yesterday said you were stay up and watch that. Did you enjoy it? Huh?
0: It's hard when it starts at 8 p.m., yeah. But do you think USA has a chance over Belgium? You seem doubtful.
3: They have a chance. Like, there's European teams,
0: right?
3: Like Bosnia and Herzegovina. Then there are European teams like Belgium. Different
0: right,
3: level.
0: We're
3: different
0: in for
3: level.
0: It.
3: I'm concerned.
0: Let's go.
3: Fingers crossed. 22 minutes after the hour.
4: You were born.
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0: Thanks for joining us as we celebrate the nation's 250th anniversary. Why do we choose July 4th? By most technical measures, the day should be today. Some myths about the founding of our nation from Dr. Richard Bell, history professor at the University of Maryland and author of a new book called The American Revolution and Fate of the World. Richard, give us a couple.
1: One of the most common ones is what historians actually have a name for. They call it the myth of unanimity. And this is the idea we hold today that back then in 1776, every white American was a patriot. That, sadly, is completely wrong. We think at the start of the American Revolutionary War in 1776, the patriots were a minority group, maybe 40% of the white population, but certainly matched by an equal and opposite number of loyalists.

0: joined by a significant number of people caught in the middle. We call them neutrals, but you might recognize them as independents or swing voters. So this is actually a civil war among and between these three different American groups.
1: Which, interestingly, ties in Paul Revere to all of this, right, in his famous claim that, the quote, the British are coming. That's probably not what he said based on what you've just said.
0: That's right. It's not what he said as far as we know. There's been tons of scholarship on Paul Revere. Certainly the British Army was in town in Boston at the time. But the idea that every American colonist would have reflexively grabbed their nearest musket and run out to see the British out of town is probably not quite true. We know the American colonists deeply divided about whether armed resistance against the British Empire was the right move or not. It's hard to remember today, but many colonists back then viewed the British Empire as the major source of their trading prosperity and their global security in the world. And many had to think very long and very hard about whether or not to push back against that.
1: Wow. And technically, there were 12 colonies, not 13.
0: There, we can go much higher, actually. You want to go lower. I want to go higher. I'm going to blow your mind here, Gordon, and tell you that there are close to 30 British colonies in North America and the Caribbean in 1776. There's the bunch of British Canadian colonies. Think of British Quebec, British Nova Scotia. There's a whole ton of British Caribbean colonies. There's British Florida. So we think that actually only a minority of British colonies in North America and the New World, only 13, rebelled in 1776.
1: We're speaking with Dr. Richard Bell, professor of history at the University of Maryland, also author of a new book called The American Revolution and the Fate of the World. What about specific dates like July 2nd and July 4th of 1776?
0: Yeah, you know your stuff, Gordon, here, right? Because even though we, of course, celebrate July 4th every year as the anniversary of American independence, which is the big date on the top of the image of the Declaration of Independence that we all carry in our heads, the key date is actually 2 days earlier, as you pointed out. It's July the 2nd. That's when the vote in Congress actually happens, when the colonies actually vote for independence. All that happens 2 days later is they finalize the text of the press release and begin circulating that press release. And like press releases today, it has the date of the press release at the top, and the date of the press release is July 4th. So that's why we've come to celebrate that prominently marked date, even though, as John Adams said at the time, July 2nd is the date we should all mark in our calendars for perpetuity.
1: Wow. And then all those signatures we know didn't happen for what, like another month, right, when they were finally
0: exactly,
1: completed?
0: Exactly. Yeah. So when we think about the press release's circulation in July, July 4th, 5th, 6th onwards, it's through printed copies, printed by an Irish immigrant printer in Philadelphia, then distributed far and wide. Those printed copies only have John Hancock's name and the Clerk of Congress, Charles Thompson's name, but no signatures at all. The signed version, the manuscript copy in the calligraphic hand of a junior clerk named Timothy Matlack, wasn't created until later, at the end of July, and then signatures began to appear on it in August as delegates came back from summer recess.
1: Thanks, Richard. Dr. Richard Bell, history professor at the University of Maryland. Again, his book is called The American Revolution and Fate of the World. 30 minutes after the hour, on This Morning, America's First News.

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7: The 880 Weather Watch for South Central Nebraska and North Central Kansas calls for some passing clouds and even a few showers and storms in parts of the region overnight. Lows will range from the mid-60s in Nebraska to the mid-70s in Kansas. Rainy, spotty shower or storm still possible mainly in Nebraska early. Lots of sunshine for everybody during the afternoon. Highs range from near 90 in Nebraska to some 100s in parts of Kansas. And then Friday night, shower and storm chances around the region, but mainly before midnight, best chances in Nebraska. And lows range from the low 60s in Nebraska to the upper 60s to near 70 in Kansas. From the 880 Weather Center, I'm Phil Jensko. For more, check KRVN.com. Right now it's 75.
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0: 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This is America's First News, This Morning with Gordon Deal.
1: Thanks for spending time with us. Welcome into Thursday, July 2nd. Gordon Deal with Nicole Murray. Some of our top stories and headlines: a brutal heat wave that scorched the Midwest zeroes in on the Northeast for the weekend. Nothing concrete from recently concluded indirect talks between the U.S. and Iran in Qatar. 13 killed, dozens injured after Russia attacked Ukraine's capital overnight. Trump administration declined to renew a trade deal with Canada and Mexico. The U.S. advanced to the round of 16 at the World Cup and will face Belgium Monday night in Seattle. And the patriotic fourth grader inspiring his neighborhood in suburban Chicago. That story in about 20 minutes. 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Here's the intense heat wave set to blanket much of the central and eastern United States, courtesy of a heat dome. What exactly is that? Here's Jonathan Erdman, senior meteorologist at the Weather Channel. Jonathan, explain the basics.
2: So, Gordon, a heat dome is basically a dome of sinking air that sits over an area, whether it's in the U.S. or in Europe or anywhere else. And in the summertime, what that does is that's usually where the most intense heat occurs. When air sinks, it dries out and it warms up, and you just get kind of the stagnant air mass in place. And that's what we're seeing in the eastern U.S. the next few days.
1: Yeah. How does it form, or where does it come from?
2: Well, the upper atmosphere is just kind of like waves. So like waves on an ocean, you can get waves in the atmosphere. And sometimes the jet stream will take a southward plunge, and then it'll take a northward kind of buckle kind of downstream from that wave. And where you have that northward buckle, that's where you can get this sinking area of high pressure known as a heat dome. And in the summer, that can lead to a pretty nasty heat wave.
1: Wow. In any way, Jonathan, is a heat dome, say, early part of July, an indication of what could happen the rest of summer?
2: Well, sometimes they can persist in some areas throughout the summer months. Now, in this particular case, it's a pretty tricky forecast whether we'll see these heat domes persist in the eastern U.S. the rest of July, say, into August. Usually when we have a developing El Nino, we usually expect the most above average heat to be in the western United States, not so much in the east. But sometimes, you know, weather patterns that we expect over the entire summer, you can deviate from that a little bit on a week-to-week basis. And so for now, at least we have this stubborn heat dome in the east, at least for the next few days.
1: Jeez, you can't figure weather sometimes, I guess, especially in Colorado. I mean, didn't the part of the Rockies, like, get snow? Not, what, like, I don't know, 48 hours ago? And here it is 100 degrees elsewhere.
2: Yeah, that's the southward buckle of that jet stream means it's usually cooler and kind of showerier and stormier, if you will. And yeah, what we saw last weekend is a few areas up in the northern Rockies, say in western Montana and Idaho, pick up over a foot of snow in the days following the summer solstice, which isn't as unusual as it sounds for that area since it's happening over the higher peaks. But yeah, now they're melting that snow because the temperatures are warming up right away. So you can't make this stuff up sometimes.
1: We're speaking with Jonathan Erdman, senior meteorologist at the Weather Channel. How about for the holiday weekend there, kind of more immediately and personally, what can we expect here?
2: Yeah, so let me give you a little bit of good news. So the heat wave is going to start to break. It'll first break in the Midwest, so places like Minnesota and Wisconsin and thereabouts by the weekend. And then eventually by the time we get into, say Sunday, we should see some of that heat relief start to reach some of the areas that have been plagued in the East Coast. So maybe 70s and 80s up in upstate New York and northern New England for highs on Sunday, kind of more 80s. Maybe low 90s at most around New York City by Sunday. But the good news is by the time we get into Monday and Tuesday, this heat wave should break over much of the eastern U.S.
1: Okay. Does this one necessarily rank as one of the worst ones we've had, or how do you characterize it?
2: Well, you know, for parts of the I-95 corridor, this could approach all-time records for, say, Philadelphia and Washington, D.C. Their all-time record high is 106 degrees. It's not out of the question we could get close to that number Thursday and Friday. In New York City, this looks like this is the strongest heat wave that we will see in 15 years. In fact, we could have back-to-back triple-digit high temperatures at New York City Central Park. That hasn't happened since 2011. So this is a pretty nasty one, and you know, both on the intensity of the heat and how long it will last.
1: Jeez. The good news is, I guess it isn't Europe, right, where many don't have air conditioning.
2: Oh, boy. Well, speaking of Europe, we do have another heat wave that's headed for Europe, especially Western Europe. So places like Spain, Portugal, and France starting this weekend. And that could last through all of next week, even into the following week. It may not be quite as hot as what we have seen there, but they have another heat wave that could bring another 10, 11 days of 90-degree heat to places like Paris.
1: Jeez. Do we get any of that? Are we part of that same weather system in any way?
2: Yeah, so the pattern is all connected. You know, you can trace these waves in the atmosphere across the northern hemisphere from North America to Europe. And occasionally when the patterns become blocked up, we get these heat domes that form. Sometimes they form in multiple areas, not just in the U.S., but also in Europe and maybe downstream into Asia. So, yeah, there can be several areas of the world that can see this notable record heat at the same time just because of the waviness of this jet stream.
1: Thanks, Jonathan. Jonathan Erdman, senior meteorologist at the Weather Channel. 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Coming up next, next level seat saving on vacation.
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0: Thanks for spending time with us. Welcome into Friday Eve. It is time now for the Mic Drop with this morning's Mike Gavin.
1: Good morning. One of the most fun World Cup side stories has been the discovery and attempted smuggling back home of ranch dressing by foreign soccer fans. Now that side story has turned into a side hustle for some. A Reddit user shared a photo of a gift shop at John F. Kennedy Airport in New York, showing a display of Hidden Valley Ranch bottles right next to the World Cup merch. Now it should be noted that these full-size bottles are located inside the terminal past the TSA checkpoint, so they are legal to be taken on a plane in your carry-on or even used to dress up your in-flight meal. Social media commenters mostly love the entrepreneurship. Some wondered when the U.S. condiment companies would begin to start selling ranch overseas.
0: Yeah.
1: Yeah, that's coming any day now, right? There, yeah. It's probably a ship full of ranch bottles on its way to Europe right now.
0: Yeah, this display of Hidden Valley Ranch, like official, or this is some entrepreneur who, like, bought 300 of them in a store, you know. Well, no, it had to be because he had to get them past TSA to set up his display,
1: yeah.
0: Right?
1: So, I'm guessing it's official. I'm guessing it's probably just like Hudson News or some one of those, yeah. You know, just decided, you know, yeah. Hey, let's start selling ranch at our airports.
0: So the Europeans are going to buy the ranch dressing at, say, Hudson News.
1: Yeah.
0: Get on the plane. Get them home, and then do they then resell them?
1: Well, I mean, it's
0: for a few bucks, right? Embracing the full entrepreneurial spirit in America after being here for a couple of weeks.
1: Yeah, now just one problem with that. The bottles that you're buying in that gift shop in the airport, I mean, some people were speculating like $20. I mean, I didn't see a price on them.
0: Yeah.
1: Some people were saying they're probably really expensive.
0: Yeah,
1: if
0: sure.
1: You want to sell them back home, you're going to have to sell them for a really high price to make a profit. This is not a wholesale situation here.
0: Or is your next salad just going to be next level by the time you get back to your European home?
1: Yes. And we've talked before about the scourge of seat saving at vacation resorts, and one family even sued over it, saying they shouldn't have to wake up before the crack of dawn just to be able to sit by the pool on vacation. Now a viral video is showing just how bad seat saving has gotten. A Scottish man was on vacation in Spain and witnessed a massive line forming outside of the resort pool a full hour before the gates even opened. Moments after the doors were unlocked, the crowd is seen hurrying toward the loungers, racing to claim the most desirable spots with their towels in their bags. This apparently happens every day at this resort, as witnessed by this man. Many would reserve a lounge chair before returning to their hotel rooms or heading inside for breakfast, leaving rows of loungers occupied long before anyone actually gets to use them.
0: Man, this is crazy.
1: I'm going on a cruise vacation coming up in a few weeks,
0: yeah.
1: And I'm sort of wondering how this is going to play out. Now, I've heard the cruise line that I'm going on actually implemented a sort of an anti-seat-saving policy recently. They put little stickers, I guess, if they see that you're not there for a length of time, they put stickers on the chair, and then if you're not back within an hour, they take your stuff off and like, throw it in a pile somewhere.
0: I think that's reasonable.
1: Yeah. There's got to be something, because I feel like this is growing, and again, I certainly, having waking up super early every day as we do, I don't want to wake up early on my vacation just so I can sit by the pool.
0: We have not struck the happy medium with this issue
1: of
0: seat saving at resorts.
1: We have not figured it out yet.
0: Man. Thank you, Mike. 13 minutes now in front of the hour.
2: That'll be $84.52.
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1: Thanks for joining us. 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First off, rules for extreme heat. Stay hydrated by drinking a cup of water every 15 minutes, even if you don't feel thirsty. Avoid sugary, caffeinated, and alcoholic drinks. Find air-conditioned places. Make sure pets have access to fresh water and shade. Also, the safest way to enjoy fireworks is to attend a public show put on by the pros. For the rest of us, they recommend glow sticks, noisemakers, or silly string. In addition, fireworks should never be given to small children or pointed at anyone or anything. Also, wear eye protection and keep a fire suppressant close by. Further, pets should be kept away from fireworks altogether. Many, as you might know, are fearful of loud noises and become lost, scared, or disoriented. 8 minutes in front of the hour on This Morning. Once again, here's Nicole Murray.
0: And now, the three big things you need to know. Number one.
2: Iran and the United States concluded a round of indirect talks yesterday with no sign they had made progress toward lasting peace, focusing instead on issues like the Strait of Hormuz and unfreezing Iran's funds. President Trump.
3: They've had very good meetings, and we'll see. We hit them very hard for three nights, as you know. But we're getting along very well, so I call it the denuclearization. And it's all taking place, it's all going well.
2: Oil prices dropped for a third straight day this morning after officials confirmed progress regarding the Strait of Hormuz.
0: Number two.
2: Russian forces have launched a major drone and missile attack on the Ukrainian capital Kyiv overnight, killing 13 people and injuring at least 86 others. Officials say damage was recorded in 30 locations across the city, consisting mainly of residential buildings and civilian infrastructure.
0: Number three.
2: The parents and grandparents of 16 children found living in a rundown house in Hamden, Ohio, have been arraigned on more than a dozen felony child endangerment charges. Attorney General Andy Wilson.
4: Some of these children couldn't even speak. Yeah, so, I mean, we're talking, this is very, it was terrible. I mean, they looked like almost feral animals. It was terrible.
2: Wilson added that the four suspects are each being held on a $300,000 cash bond. Actor Danny Glover has revealed his Alzheimer's diagnosis. Glover on NBC when asked if he's worried about losing his memories.
5: I'm sure as it advances, things are going to be different and changing.
2: Glover revealed he has been living with the disease for several years. President Trump distanced himself from his recently released personal financial disclosures, showing more than $1 billion in revenue from cryptocurrency sales and other ventures.
3: I've made a lot of money before I became president, and they invest my money, and I don't talk to them. I don't even speak to them. So I have many people, I don't know what they call it, closed accounts or something. You put your money in, and that's it. I don't talk to them. They're big institutions.
2: And finally, a daredevil couple who climbed to the very top of New York's Empire State Building and got engaged at that height have been arrested. They face a host of charges, including reckless endangerment, criminal mischief, and more.
1: Yeah, how selfish can you be? The rules don't apply to us. And oh, let's endanger first responders along the way.
2: Yeah.
1: Punks.
2: You gotta wonder, like, what they're thinking. Like, if they thought it was worth it after all that with the handcuffs around their wrists.
1: Yeah. So selfish.
2: Yeah, very much so.
1: 6 minutes in front of the hour.
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Thanks for joining us in the western suburbs of Chicago. A 9-year-old boy named Declan Hush and his brother Jack have embarked on a heartwarming project to transform their neighborhood sidewalk in Aurora into a patriotic flag walk in celebration of America's 250th anniversary. They started by planting small flags on their own property. That got the attention of Gerald Moore, a neighbor who's a former Marine, who said their efforts reminded him of what happens on some military bases. WRAL Television says due to some current health issues, Mr. Moore has been unable to plant flags himself, so after commending the boys for their work, the fourth grader and his brother decorated his property as well. The innocent spirit became contagious. Other neighbors next door and across the street joined in as well. For Nicole Murray and Mike Gavin, I'm Gordon Deal. Thanks for listening to This Morning, America's First News.

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4: It's going to be another scorcher. I'm Dave Anthony, Fox News. Heat warnings or alerts are up from Kansas to Michigan, Tennessee over to North Carolina, and all the way up to Maine.
5: This is dangerous heat, a second day where the air temperatures will reach 100 degrees or better, but you throw in the humidity and it will feel anywhere from 105 to 115.
4: That's Fox Weather meteorologist Craig Herrera. It'll be as hot or almost as hot tomorrow on the 4th of July. President Trump says despite that, he plans a long speech in Washington celebrating America 250 today. He'll speak at Mount Rushmore.
6: There will be a flyover featuring the new Air Force One, Black Hawk helicopters, and a B-2 bomber, so that is expected to thrill the crowds watching below. Besides the president's remarks, the evening will culminate with a fireworks display lighting up the skies over Keystone and Rapid City, South Dakota.
4: That's Fox's Madeline Rivera. In Washington, a former Olympic canoeist is in trouble for what he did in the water in D.C. David Hearn, charged with felony destruction of property, accused of doing this to the reflecting pool.
7: The National Park Service employees observed Hearn actually forcefully and violently pulling up and removing the bottom liner with both hands.
4: That's U.S. Attorney for D.C., Jeanine Pirro. It happened after President Trump hired a contractor to seal the bottom of the pool with blue paint. The president says vandals cut that lining as the pool turned to green from algae.
8: Hearn denies destroying anything and claims he was just examining the already peeled coating after stopping by the pool during a 64-mile bike ride. In a statement, his attorney saying this, quote, Davey Hearn is innocent. These charges are outrageous and should be alarming to every American.
4: Fox's Chandler Painter. Days after more U.S. and Iran talks with mediators trying to work out a final nuclear deal, Iran readied for days of mourning, a public funeral for the late Supreme Leader killed in the first day of the U.S. attacks with Israel. 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
4: Louisiana's attorney general has been indicted, facing criminal charges, but the state's governor wants to let his fellow Republican off the hook.
10: Louisiana Attorney General Liz Murrell was charged by an Orleans Parish grand jury with 16 counts, 8 for intimidation and 8 for malfeasance, which is the intentional commission of a wrongful act by a public official. The indictments surround letters allegedly from Murrell threatening to remove parish officials for opposing a state law mandating the reform of local courts. The New Orleans mayor and its district attorney were said to be among the those threatened. In a post on X, Republican Governor Jeff Landry called the Orleans Parish grand jury a kangaroo court, adding he would pardon Morrow, quote, as fast as the law allows. Gernal Scott, Fox News.
4: A giraffe that went viral after going missing. Finally found.
11: Gracie, a 16-foot tall, 1,600-pound giraffe making national headlines after escaping from the Cedar Hollow Ranch in Lakey, Texas on June 12th. Gracie was later spotted on a nearby rancher's game camera.
12: You can just imagine that rancher's surprised to see a giraffe at their deer feeder.
11: Veterinarian Dr. Pat O'Neill tells Austin's Fox 7 News the rescue required a helicopter and a custom-built trailer.
12: The helicopter crew landed, got her halter and blindfold on and some lead lines, and we walked her onto that trailer. And from there, it took about 7 or 8 miles to get her back through the ranches, back to the county road.
11: The Real County Sheriff's Office says Gracie is back at the ranch and was not injured during her recovery or her weeks-long getaway. Kristen Goodwin, Fox News.
4: On Wall Street, the day after the Dow surged to a record high, it'll be quiet. No trading because this is the federal holiday with the 4th of July on a Saturday. At soccer's World Cup, Switzerland won a late-night match, eliminating Algeria 2-0. Portugal knocked Croatia out 2-1. Spain KO'd Austria in a 3-0 shutout. There are three more matches today. I'm Dave Anthony, and this is Fox News.
13: The 880 Weather Watch for South Central Nebraska and North Central Kansas calls for some passing clouds and even a few showers and storms in parts of the region overnight. Lows will range from the mid-60s in Nebraska to the mid-70s in Kansas. Rainy, spotty shower or storm still possible mainly in Nebraska early. Lots of sunshine for everybody during the afternoon. Highs range from near 90 in Nebraska to some 100s in parts of Kansas. And then Friday night, shower and storm chances around the region, but mainly before midnight, best chances in Nebraska. And lows range from the low 60s in Nebraska to the upper 60s to near 70 in Kansas. From the 880 Weather Center, I'm Phil Jensko. For more, check KRVN.com. Right now it's 75.
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1: Time to pay the bill. Good morning, I'm Gordon Deal, along with Nicole Murray. On this Friday, July 3rd, glad you could be with us. Here's what's up this hour.
2: A lot of money has been spent to celebrate America's 250th anniversary. Now comes the fight over the tab.
1: For the new graduates, should you wait for your dream job after college?
2: How fireworks can damage your hearing.
1: And the North Carolina town with a vulture problem.
3: Well, part of the reason is us. Vultures are expanding across the United States. And this breed is particularly black vultures, which are very large animals that hunt and eat mostly dead animals or garbage.
1: Cameron McWhorter at the Wall Street Journal on roofs and streets in Hillsboro, North Carolina, splattered with white goo from vultures. Every 50-year milestone, starting with America's centennial in 1876, has been marked by financial drama over who pays for the party, and that pattern continues this year. It's a story by Kerry Pickett, White House correspondent at the Washington Times. Kerry, what did you look at?
4: Keep in mind that America has been celebrating our anniversaries every 50 years since the signing of the Declaration of Independence. And what's interesting is that only after the first 50-year milestone was that, you know, in 1876 specifically, that's when the problems with the funding did things really start having problems, you know, when like we started losing money, or, you know, we started like having problems with, okay, who's going to pay for it, the bankruptcy, it was all types of problems. It was only at the 50-year celebration, what was called the 50-year jubilee, that there weren't any funding problems. Maybe it was probably because there was no federal funding. Yeah, it was because Congress was between sessions, and there was no appropriation from Congress. So there was more local celebrations from town to town across America. Oh, I wouldn't say across, because it was more vertical at that point, but it was basically, it had a lot more parades, religious ceremonies. And what was interesting back then was that you had the deaths of Thomas Jefferson, and as well as, you know, I believe it was Adams who ended up dying on a July 4th, which was was fascinating. But still, there was no consternation over funding. It was only from 1876 to 1926 to 1976. All of a sudden, it was like, now we're going to have problems with, you know, with like $20 million loss. It was quite interesting.
1: Wow. We're speaking with Kerry Pickett, White House correspondent at the Washington Times. Her story is called Happy Birthday, America. Now, the fight over the bill. Explain what has happened here with America 250 and Freedom 250.
4: Sure. So what we had here, there are two organizations that have similar names that have been orchestrating the festivities that we see in front of us. So America 250 was created by a Congress about 10 years ago. Freedom 250 was established by Trump in January of 2025, and the confusion with the funding controversies sort of erupted about the two groups in late May, when a lot of music acts began withdrawing from the Great American State Fair on the National Mall. And the Freedom 250 was created by Trump by an executive order. It was a public-private partnership that was housed under the National Park Foundation. It organized a lot of these events, such as the fair, the July 4th fireworks extravaganza, as well as the Patriot Games national competition that's going to be coming up. And the organization, which mainly depends on outside donations, also involved the planning of the UFC fight that you just saw, as well as the IndyCar race in the Capitol. However, there was another organization that I previously mentioned, was America 250. Now, what's America 250? That was the organization that was established in 2016 during the Obama years, to coordinate the official festivity is establishing a supporting nonprofit led by a lot of nonpartisan figures and a board of 30 bipartisan lawmakers. And that commission received federal funding and spent almost a decade planning a lot of tributes and celebrations for a lot of nationwide commemorations. And you'll be seeing a celebration in Los Angeles hosted by Queen Latifah. Now, the most recent congressional funding for the 250th celebration came from the One Big Beautiful Bill Act that was signed last year on July 4th. And that appropriated $150 million towards the 250th. But the problem, though, was that that law was authorized the Interior Department to distribute $150 million. But it didn't explicitly earmark the funds for America 250. That was the one that was created in 2016. And because Freedom 250, the one that Trump made by executive order, had not been formally established when the legislation was enacted, the Interior Department was pretty much instructed to divert everything to, or divert most of it over to Freedom 250, which was Trump's creation.
1: Thanks, Kerry. Kerry Pickett, White House correspondent at The Washington Times. Coming up next on This Morning, America's First News, the threat to your hearing from fireworks.
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1: Thanks for spending time with us. Welcome into Friday. Hope you get the three-day weekend. As Americans celebrate and commemorate the 4th of July and the 250th anniversary of the U.S., new data reveals how fireworks can damage our hearing. That, plus how to protect yourself, from Dr. Christina Petritis, audiology lead at Soundly. Doctor, help us out.
2: It is the summertime. We enjoy the outdoors, warmer weather, longer days. Plenty of activities. So with regards to fireworks, I don't think people take into consideration how truly loud fireworks can actually be. So to give you a perspective, we measure sound with a decibel scale and conversational speech. So just everyday conversation, moderate level is about 60 to 70 decibels. Fireworks can actually reach up to as high as 160 decibels. That's louder than a jet plane or a jackhammer. So noise at that level for prolonged exposure can truly cause some sort of hearing loss.
1: Wow. All right. So explain that. That's a key phrase here in terms of prolonged exposure. Are you talking about, I don't know, a 20-minute firework display? Or are you talking about going to fireworks, you know, in theory, for argument's sake, every night for 7 nights? Like, what does that mean?
2: Right, yeah. So that can sort of vary based on the intensity with regards to how long you should be around loud sounds. But with something of that nature, a duration of even 10 minutes, 15 minutes because of its loudness can actually cause some sort of, temporary to permanent threshold hearing shift. So the best way to sort of factor in care and, good hearing hygiene is there are some preventions. It's just let's play it safe so we don't cause any hearing loss, like in regards to listening to fireworks. And there's three ways that you actually can, do some prevention. You can use hearing protection. And they can be simple insert types like earplugs, those foamy ones that you see. They can be over-the-head earmuffs. I typically see, little infants wearing them, especially at sporting events. Mm-hmm. They look really cute wearing them over the ears. Or customized devices, for a better fit, especially if you're doing something a little bit more prolonged, such as like hunting and all those things too.
1: Yeah.
2: So that's number one to prevent, so using some sort of hearing protection. Number two would be walking away or being further away from the sound source. With fireworks in general, I don't even think we want to be as close because we know it can spark off, some of the actual debris. So we want to be further away. And then the other thing would be is to take breaks from the noise. So anything that may be a little bit more prolonged, walk away, fully get out of that situation, and then you can kind of resume and come back in.
1: Hmm. We're speaking with Dr. Christina Petritis, audiology lead at Soundly, and we're talking about keeping fireworks from damaging your hearing. If you get some damage, can that be repaired, or once you lose a little bit, it's gone?
2: The short answer there, Gordon, is it's hard to reverse damaged hearing loss. It's usually pretty much permanent, and they don't grow back. So it's not like hair, it's not like nails. Okay. Once you've damaged your hearing, it doesn't return back. So there's ways that you can recognize if you're starting to show maybe some signs of hearing loss. And some of those examples, which take a self-evaluation, have a look if you're actually already experiencing these, would be like asking someone to repeat what they said or for them to speak louder. Okay. Mm. You could even be turning up the volume on the television. That's usually pretty common. I usually see that it's a loved one that identifies that more so than the person who might be actually having a hearing loss. And then the common one that I've commonly seen too is actually the person who may be experiencing hearing loss says that everyone mumbles, but actually it's because they are not hearing the speech sounds as clearly. It sounds muffled, and thus it turns like someone is mumbling.
1: Boy, by the way, on a more serious note, right? I mean, hearing loss is no joke. One, for its ties to dementia. Two, it's a tremendous strain on the brain, isn't it, when you can't hear or when you're struggling to hear?
2: Correct, Gordon, it truly is. So basically, it takes effort to listen. So even for those people with like normal hearing, at the end of the day, because we've been using our brain to listen, to put all of those sound words together, we're fatigued. So with an untreated hearing loss, and as you mentioned, there's, you know, that association that there is other health-related issues like cognitive decline, dementia, it is just that extra level of fatigue. And we want to be able to ensure that people are energized, especially throughout this wonderful summer to be had.
1: Thanks, Christina. Dr. Christina Petritis, audiology lead at the company Soundly. Coming up next on This Morning, America's First News, waiting for your dream job after college.

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1: Regarding that seat on the committee, we're promoting
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0: Thanks for spending time with us. Welcome into Friday. The job search after college is not all that it's cracked up to be, but is waiting for that dream job worth it? Here's this morning's Nicole Murray.
1: Waiting for the perfect job after college. Here to discuss, Market Watch reporter Aditi Srikant. So what type of work do you encourage graduates to embrace after college and why?
2: So I encourage college grads to find a service industry job, such as a job at a restaurant or a retailer. It's something I really regretted that I didn't do after college. I was not the most proactive student. I didn't set up a summer internship. And instead of, you know, making some money and earning some really important soft skills, I just sat around my parents' house for 3 months until fall. And I always regret it because I ended up moving to New York, a very expensive city with no money when I could have been saving. As I said, I was living with my parents. They were not charging me rent. And it just always seemed like a really silly decision. So now I encourage anyone who graduated and might not have, you know, bagged the perfect internship in their preferred field, why wouldn't you work a service industry job? It's very silly not to.
1: Yeah. Why do you think a lot of graduates back away from that type of work?
2: So for me personally, I think I saw all my friends get really great internships, and they were really proactive, and I feel like working at a restaurant or a retailer meant admitting that I hadn't done those things. And it made me feel really behind. It made me feel like I hadn't done, you know, the things I was supposed to be doing. And it was a really snobbish and short-sighted take, and I always regret it.

0: definitely makes sense. How do experts describe the job market now?
1: So, you know, I interviewed Ryan Nunn, the director of research at the Yale University Budget Lab. His direct quote is, it isn't the worst, but it also isn't the best. So that being said, it's not like you're entering a recession, we don't think, but you're not, there's not, you know, plentiful options.
0: Okay, okay. And what is the unemployment rate for recent college graduates right now?
1: The unemployment rate for recent college graduates during the first 3 months of 2026 was 5.6%, which was higher than the overall rate of all workers with college degrees, which is 3.1%, and higher than the average rate of all workers, which is 4.2%. So 5.6% is pretty high at this point.
0: Wow. Now, in your article, you talk about three specific reasons why taking any job is better than waiting out for your dream job. What are they?
1: Sure. So I think progress beats standing still. A job won't replace a career launch, but it can keep money flowing. You're building experience. And a retail job or a job in the restaurant industry right now, those are a little easier to get than a business administrative job, just purely from the availability of jobs standpoint.
0: And what are some ways college graduates can stand out in the job market while applying?
1: So I think really emphasize your soft skills. With this proliferation of AI, a lot of employers are looking for people with really good communication skills, who are really good at teamwork, who have really good face-to-face connections. You know, technical skills are great, but a lot of those can be automated at this point. A lot of administrative tasks that were often associated with entry-level jobs can be automated. So a lot of employers are looking for your ability to, you know, resolve conflict, your ability to adapt, your ability to have new ideas and be resilient. Those are things you want to emphasize to employers because the job market is shifting and they want to know that you can grow with a company and you're not just there to offer, like, you know, a core set of five skills that a computer could do.
0: And you talk about doom jobbing. What is that and how does it come into play here?
1: Sure. So doom jobbing is a cycle of endlessly applying for employment postings, refreshing your LinkedIn and scrolling. And I think it just feels like you are constantly being rejected, right? It's like, if you're checking a dating app and no one's getting back to you, you're going to feel a type of way about it. And it's going to be really frustrating and it's emotional and it can really hit your ego, but it is a reality and you just need to be resilient through it because the longer someone stays unemployed, the harder it can be to reenter the workforce. The longer someone is unemployed, the less leverage they have to ask for the money they want and deserve. So finding that job that's not perfect, like a service industry job or even temp work or freelance work, is really important, you know, just to stop that doom jobbing cycle and to get yourself out there and build your confidence. And like I said, in some ways, like, you know, just put a couple hundred dollars in your pocket.
2: That's this morning's Nicole Murray with MarketWatch columnist Aditi Srikant. Coming up next on This Morning, America's First News, using AI to improve air travel.

0: I'm weatherology meteorologist Derek Height with a significant weather update. A severe thunderstorm warning has been issued until 6 a.m. this morning for Red Willow County. As of 5:25 a.m., the strongest portion of the storm is located near McCook, moving east at around 30 miles an hour. This storm has the potential for both large hail and strong straight-line winds. Pea-sized hail and winds up to 60 miles an hour are likely. As the storm pushes east, the threat for large hail and damaging winds will continue through Red Willow, Indianola, and Bartley. For your safety, stay inside and away from windows until the storm passes. Large hail and strong winds can easily shatter glass, causing injury. If you're caught outside, take shelter in a sturdy building or a hardtop car. Take shelter now. Once again, a severe thunderstorm warning continues until 6 a.m. this morning for Red Willow County. Folks in Red Willow, Indianola, Bartley, and surrounding areas should take cover now. Bear in mind, this storm has the potential for pea-sized hail and wind gusts to 60 miles an hour. I'm meteorologist Derek Height. 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
8: The 880 Weather Watch for South Central Nebraska and North Central Kansas calls for spotty showers and storms possible very early on today, mainly in Nebraska. Lots of sunshine otherwise. Highs range from the low 90s in Nebraska to the upper 90s to low 100s in parts of North Central Kansas. Tonight, chance for showers and storms across the region, mainly before midnight. Best chances come in Nebraska. Lows range from the low 60s in Nebraska to the upper 60s to low 70s in parts of North Central Kansas. And then for the 4th of July, slight chance for afternoon showers and storms across the region. And highs range from the upper 80s in Nebraska to the mid-90s in Kansas. From the 880 Weather Center, I'm Phil Jensko. For more, check KRVN.com.
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10: Every flight generates a tremendous amount of data. And historically, regulators like the FAA have been good at combing through that data after incidents to figure out what went wrong. But part of that was just because they didn't have the manpower to comb through all of the data for all of the flights that went right to figure out, you know, what are the trends that are keeping things as safe as they are. But thanks to AI, which is really good at processing large amounts of data, they're now able to be a little, or not a little more, they're able to be, you know, more proactive in a way that they currently just didn't have the ability to do in terms of looking at all of the data that comes in and figuring out what they can do to make things even safer than they already are.
11: Yeah. I, as you said in the story, and I can kind of only imagine the amount of data. You said it's just so much.
10: FAA official who I spoke to said that it's like a terabyte or more of data from every flight. So it's just crazy.
11: Jeez. And they trust that AI can do something with it.
10: Right, exactly. So AI is going to be able to help them identify trends in this like large field of data that they have that they may not have picked up on previously using human analysts and older computer programs.
11: Hmm. We're speaking with Zach Wichter. He writes the Cruising Altitude column for USA Today. The story is called "The FAA Wants to Use AI for Your Flight." My initial reaction before I read the story was, okay, there goes air traffic controllers and farewell to pilots, but that's not the case.
10: Right, no, definitely not. The FAA official who I spoke to was very clear that they do not see AI as a replacement for human regulators and for humans who are involved in flights and flight safety. They see AI as a tool that those humans can use to help their jobs be more efficient, to let them process these huge amounts of data, you know, more methodically and more proactively. But they always see a role for humans in keeping flights safe, and AI is not going to replace the people who do that important work.
11: It seems like there's a chance here for the airline industry, as you've said a couple of times, to be more proactive than reactive, because it's really always been just reactive.
10: Right. And to be clear, that reactiveness reactiveness?
11: Yeah.
10: Anyway, to be clear, the way that the airline industry has operated to this point has still made it the safest way to travel, hands down. So I don't want to like ding the industry too much. It's not like they've been doing anything wrong. This is more of, we have this new technology that is going to let them do things differently and more efficiently now. And so, as you said, and as we've been talking about, the aviation industry as a whole has always been really good at responding to incidents and putting measures in place to make sure that dangerous incidents can't happen again.
11: Thanks, Zach. Zach Wichter, travel writer at USA Today. Coming up next on This Morning, America's First News, the pros and cons of buying a fixer-upper.
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0: Hey, glad you're with us. Welcome into Friday. 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Kate, what should we know?
1: In this particular market, looking at a fixer-upper home might seem desirable because home prices are so high. So in May, the median existing home price was $429,300, according to the National Association of Realtors. That's a good amount of money, right? So particularly if you're a first-time home buyer, you're looking at these prices, a fixer-upper could seem like a way to get your foot in the door at a lower purchase price. But, you know, we find that it's important to remember that's kind of just your startup costs, right? And that's true with any home. Purchase price is your startup cost. You need to think about the ongoing costs of home ownership. But with a fixer-upper, you also need to factor in the costs of fixing it up. So NerdWallet's June Financial Resilience Index showed that only 63% of Americans have enough cash on hand to cover an unexpected $1,000 expense. So that puts into perspective how risky it could potentially be to take on a home that needs renovations if you aren't clear on the costs going into it.
0: Jeez, how do you do that, though? How do you begin to calculate what you might need to put into the home, especially if you're, you know, maybe not quite sure you're going to see everything that's under the hood?
1: Mm-hmm, absolutely. So one, you certainly want to be as hands-on as possible with this home purchase. And I know that, you know, in a hotter market, in a market that's maybe less friendly to buyers, that can feel stressful. You don't feel like, oh, I don't want to hassle the seller. With a fixer-upper, you know what? The seller knows they're selling it as a fixer-upper. It's okay to say, hey, I want to get in there. I want to take a good look. Because you really want to go into this purchase with as much knowledge as possible. So one, you are probably going to want a home inspection to get an idea of what's going on with the different components of the home, what's going on with the systems, what might need to get updated or upgraded. Another smart approach is to bring a contractor with you. So actually request to bring a contractor with you to, you know, just walk through the home, let you know what might need to be done and kind of give you an idea of how much it could cost, because you want to get these estimates before you're making an offer. Another thing when you're looking at estimating costs, any numbers that you're getting, you probably want to build in a buffer of at least 20% on top of those estimates, because you don't want to get stuck in a situation where there are cost overruns or, you know, the price of the material has gone up. So you want to build in that buffer zone just so you can make sure that you're going to be able to proceed even if you get into some of these bumps. Also, sometimes we'll think, okay, you know, these houses get advertised as like a handyman special, right? The idea that you're going to fix it up yourself. And if you are someone who's considering DIY renovations, our main caution is just to be realistic about your capabilities.
0: Yeah,
1: right? And also to consider the value of your time and effort, right? Because while you're not paying someone else to do it, you're doing the work yourself then, and that, you know, that does cost you something.
0: We're speaking with Kate Wood, home and mortgage expert at NerdWallet. We're analyzing whether or not fixer-uppers are worth it, because those prices usually are considerably lower than, say, a brand new home. How do you borrow for that? You're going to borrow for the mortgage, and then let's say you're estimating you need another $75,000. What do you do there?
1: So when you're buying a home that, you know, it's a fixer-upper, you know up front that you're going to need significant costs for renovation, you can consider a renovation mortgage. So this is a home loan that wraps those projected costs into the cost of buying the home. So you're essentially financing everything with just one loan. Examples of this, the FHA 203K loan, Fannie Mae has the home sale renovation loan. You know, different lenders will have different options.
0: Thanks, Kate. Kate Wood, home and mortgage expert at NerdWallet. Coming up next on This Morning, America's First News, the North Carolina town battling poop from vultures.
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7: I'm weatherology meteorologist Derek Height with a significant weather update. A severe thunderstorm warning continues until 6 a.m. this morning for Red Willow County. At roughly 5:25 a.m., the storm was centered near McCook, pushing east at around 30 miles an hour. This storm has the potential for both large hail and strong straight-line winds. Pea-sized hail and winds up to 60 miles an hour are likely. As this storm progresses eastward, the threat for large hail and damaging winds will continue through Red Willow, Indianola, and Bartley. Again, a severe thunderstorm warning continues until 6 a.m. this morning for Red Willow County. Folks in Red Willow, Indianola, Bartley, and surrounding areas should seek shelter now. Remember, this storm has the potential for pea-sized hail and wind gusts to 60 miles an hour. I'm meteorologist Derek Height. 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
14: It's because they didn't have the manpower to comb through all of the data for all of the flights that went right to figure out, you know, what are the trends that are keeping things as safe as they are. But thanks to AI, which is really good at processing large amounts of data, they're now able to be a little, or not a little more, they're able to be, you know, more proactive in a way that they currently just didn't have the ability to do in terms of looking at all of the data that comes in and figuring out what they can do to make things even safer than they already are.
0: Yeah. As you said in the story, and I can kind of only imagine the amount of data. You said it's just so much.
14: FAA official who I spoke to said that it's like a terabyte or more of data from every flight. So it's just crazy.
0: Jeez. And they trust that AI can do something with it.
14: Right, exactly. So AI is going to be able to help them identify trends in this like large field of data that they have that they may not have picked up on previously using human analysts and older computer programs.
0: Hmm. We're speaking with Zach Wichter. He writes the Cruising Altitude column for USA Today. The story is called "The FAA Wants to Use AI for Your Flight." My initial reaction before I read the story was, okay, there goes air traffic controllers and farewell to pilots. But that's not the case.
14: Right. No, definitely not. The FAA official who I spoke to was very clear that they do not see AI as a replacement for human regulators and for humans who are involved in flights and flight safety. They see AI as a tool that those humans can use to help their jobs be more efficient, to let them process these huge amounts of data, you know, more methodically and more proactively. But they always see a role for humans in keeping flights safe, and AI is not going to replace the people who do that important work.
0: It seems like there's a chance here for the airline industry, as you've said a couple of times, to be more proactive than reactive, because it's really always been just reactive.
14: Right. And to be clear, that reactiveness is that the right word? Reactiveness?
0: Yeah.
14: Anyway, to be clear, the way that the airline industry has operated to this point has still made it the safest way to travel, hands down. So I don't want to like ding the industry too much. It's not like they've been doing anything wrong. This is more of, we have this new technology that is going to let them do things differently and more efficiently now. And so, as you said, and as we've been talking about, the aviation industry as a whole has always been really good at responding to incidents and putting measures in place to make sure that dangerous incidents can't happen again once something goes wrong. The beauty of AI is that they'll still be able to do that. They'll still be able to respond to these incidents, but they'll be able to process data more efficiently in a way that will let them be able to be more proactive in their regulations and in best practices across the industry that will make things safer and possibly prevent some of these kinds of incidents from happening in the first place.
0: Thanks, Cam. Cameron McWhorter, reporter at The Wall Street Journal. Coming up next on This Morning, America's First News, July 4th Trivia.
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Thanks for joining us. Most people in America are familiar with the concept of eating hot dogs and potato salad on the 4th of July, in addition to wearing red, white, and blue clothes and accessories to show their patriotism. And we can't forget to mention the firework displays, both locally and nationally, right? That said, there's a lot more to this national holiday than delicious food and entertainment. GoodHousekeeping.com put together some fun facts. Did you know this? Number one, the first public 4th of July event at the White House took place in 1801 with Thomas Jefferson as president. Number two, it was Dwight Eisenhower who added "under God" to the Pledge of Allegiance. The Reagan Foundation says the change happened in 1954. Number three, you know you're not supposed to wear American flags? The flag code states that the flag should never be used as wearing apparel, bedding, or drapery. Number four, the population of the U.S. was about 2.5 million back in 1776. And number five, we import about $600 million of fireworks each year. That'll do it for this hour. For Nicole Murray, I'm Gordon Deal. Thanks for listening to This Morning, America's First News.

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3: They are planning to mourn for days in Iran. I'm Dave Anthony, Fox News.
4: A funeral for Iran's late supreme leader, killed on Operation Epic Fury's first day, will take place this weekend.
3: Fox's Peter Ducey at the White House. They have banners of the late Ali Khamenei at the Capitol in Tehran to honor him days after the latest round of U.S.-Iran talks through mediators in Qatar trying to finalize a nuclear deal.
4: And the Iranians are threatening the U.S. to wait till the funeral is over to do anything in the Strait of Hormuz. With this, any failure to comply, departure from the designated route would be met with an immediate and forceful response.
3: In Pakistan, an overcrowded bus that was said to be speeding went off a highway, plunging down a ravine, killing 40 people. They keep digging through earthquake rubble in Venezuela, hoping to find more survivors, though it's been 9 days since disaster struck. Thousands remain missing. Rescue crews from the U.S. are there helping, and there is other American aid.
5: U.S. Southern Command is coordinating both aid delivery and search and rescue in various locations in Venezuela struck by earthquakes that have killed more than 2,000 people. Southcom has sent trucks, an ambulance, and a water purification system, among other things.
3: As Fox is Evan Brown. It's going to be another really, really hot day for millions of Americans.
6: The massive heat dome is expanding across the mid-Atlantic and the Northeast. So if you thought yesterday was hot, today's going to feel brutal.
3: Fox weather meteorologist Britta Merwin. The heat and humidity combined will make it feel like 110 up to 115 in some areas. Heat warnings also stretch Kansas to Michigan to Ohio, Tennessee over to North Carolina. In Washington, D.C.,
7: a grand jury indicting former Olympic canoeist David Hearn for allegedly vandalizing the recently renovated Lincoln Memorial reflecting pool, causing more than $1,000 worth of damage.
3: But Fox's Carly Shimkus also reports
7: Hearn denies destroying anything, claiming he was just examining the landmark after stopping at the National Mall during a 64-mile bike ride.
3: America's listening to Fox News.
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3: It's been nearly 2 years since the Trump assassination attempt in Butler, Pennsylvania, when a bullet grazed the then former president's ear during a 2024 campaign rally. And there is a new report on law enforcement communications issues that day.
12: The Department of Homeland Security's Inspector General says there were 102 law enforcement radio transmissions about a suspicious person at the Trump campaign rally in Butler, Pennsylvania. But the Secret Service didn't hear them because it failed to establish joint communications with local police. As a result, President Trump's protective detail was unaware of the threat. Thomas Crooks was shot and killed by a police sniper after firing several shots from a nearby rooftop. One of them wounded then-candidate Trump, another killed a spectator. The agency also reports before the event, Crooks had flown a drone at the site undetected because the Secret Service anti-drone system, manned by a single under-trained operator, wasn't working. Jack Callahan, Fox News.
3: Well, tonight, President Trump will speak at Mount Rushmore in South Dakota as part of the America 250 celebration. On Wall Street, no stock trading. The markets are closed. Today is a federal holiday with the 4th of July on a Saturday. Three more teams knocked out at soccer's World Cup.
13: A deep ball in, and it's a splendid header. Gonzalo Ramos in added time at the end for Portugal.
14: The Portuguese team escaping with a 2-1 victory over Croatia on Fox. Cristiano Ronaldo scored the first goal. Croatia had the tying goal taken off the board by video review in the 103rd minute. Earlier, Spain beat Austria 3-0, setting up Portugal versus Spain next. The Spanish team is yet to allow a goal in the tournament. In the nightcap, Switzerland eliminated Algeria 2-0. Today, three more knockout games. Frank Lanza, Fox News.
3: U.S. team plays its next match Monday night against Belgium in the round of 16. I'm Dave Anthony. This is Fox News.
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17: Well, good morning to you. It is a Friday. Scott in here with you. Thank you so much for being here today. Got a little bit of a different sort of morning, really different sort of day, as this is considered a holiday, and so we're kind of running some different, we don't know markets today, so we'll be doing some different things. And then kind of a special afternoon, morning afternoon programming here. We'll be doing some different things and actually kind of bringing back some old things. At 10 o'clock, for instance, we'll be doing a program I did about 4 years ago, 5 years ago, actually, on the blizzards of 48 and 49 and how that came to build KRVN. We're also going to be talking, doing an episode of Saving the Family Farm and more. We'll kind of preview that more as the day goes on. So that'll feel a little bit different. And again, no markets today, so we'll be kind of looking back at some things that we've talked about before. So thank you for joining me. I appreciate it. Boy, there's some copious amounts of rain that fell in parts of our area last night. I saw some readings on upwards of 4 inches, kind of towards Farnham area, Stockville area, lots of rain falling in there. It's raining right now here in Lexington. And if you're in Cambridge, McCook, those areas, flash flood warnings are in effect for a couple areas in Red Willow County and Chase County. Southern Hays County has one until 7 o'clock. Let's see here. Here's Hitchcock and Red Willow. That's until 8:15. So flash flood warnings. And I know that last night there were reports of roads that were just flat out. This was in Dundee County. Just taking a look at this. Roads have been completely washed out in areas of Dundee County and are dangerous and impassable in places. Please avoid areas. So that was last night, about midnight in the Dundee County area. So a lot of people waking up to a mess this morning. Inch and a half falling here in Lexington overnight. about an inch in North Platte, but you head back like western Dawson County, Gothenburg, not much there at all. But boy, areas did get it. And again, are still getting a pretty good storm around Cambridge, also back end of that storm south of Imperial towards St. Francis. So as we expect, the overnights were going to be interesting as lightning flashes here in Lexington. Let's take a look at the forecast for central Nebraska. Mostly sunny today, eventually. A 30% chance of showers and thunderstorms in the morning. Got it. Highs in the low 90s. Southeast winds at 10 to 15. Friday night, partly cloudy. A 50% chance of showers and thunderstorms. Lows in the mid-60s. East winds at around 10 with gusts to around 25. For tomorrow, Independence Day, partly cloudy, a 20% chance of showers and thunderstorms, highs in the upper 80s, northeast winds at around 10 with gusts to around 20. Saturday night, partly cloudy with a 40% chance of showers and thunderstorms, lows in the lower 60s, light winds. And then for Sunday, mostly sunny in central Nebraska, highs in the upper 80s. Sunday night, clear, lows in the mid-60s. And then for Monday, sunny, highs around 80. So we'll kind of see things will, I was going to say they're maybe going to cool down a little bit. Doesn't really look like that's going to happen much. Maybe a little bit cooler, maybe not quite as humid as we get into the beginning of next week. Northwest and north central Kansas today, mostly sunny, highs in the mid-90s. South winds at 5 to 10 tonight. Mostly clear, lows in the lower 60s for Independence Day in northwest and north central Kansas. Mostly sunny, chance of showers in the afternoon, highs in the lower 90s. Northwest, check that, northeast winds at 5 to 15 Saturday night. Mostly cloudy, a slight chance of thunderstorms. Looks like they're going to put that chance at 20%. So again, if you look back at central Nebraska for the 4th of July evening, they're still leaving it at about 50% chance of some storms that could throw off some of your plans. For Friday in northeast Colorado, mostly sunny and patchy smoke in the afternoon, highs in the lower 90s. For Friday night, patchy smoke in the evening, partly cloudy, lows in the upper 50s. And for Saturday, partly cloudy, there is a 30% chance of thunderstorms. Some thunderstorms may be severe with damaging winds and large hail. Saturday night, partly cloudy, 20% chance of storms. Some storms, again, could be severe with some damaging winds and hail, lows in the mid-50s. All right, that is your 880 Weather Watch for now. Of course, for weather at any time, go to KRVN.com.
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19: Agriculture played a major role in the Revolutionary War. Despite blockades and high taxes England used to control the flow of goods, our farming forefathers served as the backbone of the colonial economy and the main source of food for both the Continental Army and the English Army due to the Quartering Act. Farms provided staples like flour, beef, and pork to the soldiers, sometimes willingly and sometimes due to foraging when both armies confiscated goods from local farmers. Another challenge for agriculture was a labor shortage. When fathers and older sons were fighting in the war, the work of the farm often fell to wives and younger children, adding to the burden the Revolutionary War placed on agriculture.
18: Celebrating America's 250th birthday with this American Minute on KRVN, The River, and CAMI.
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1: Despite severe drought forcing changes to this year's schedule, the 2026 Wheat Field Days still delivered valuable information to producers across the state. I'm Carla Whittington, joining you here on the Rural Radio Network. Dr. Catherine Farrell's, the director of the Small Grains Breeding Program at the University of Nebraska, says this year's annual tours looked a little bit different than previous years.
2: So the 2026 Wheat Field Days were hosted kind of across the state, but in definitely more limited locations than we normally have. As you know, we've been severely affected by drought, especially out in the Nebraska Panhandle. And so we had to cut back some of our trials just because there wasn't any wheat left to look at.
1: Field days were held in Fairbury, McCook, Grant, and an indoor session at the High Plains Ag Lab in Sydney. And an irrigated wheat tour was taken in Box Butte County. Catherine says weather conditions created dramatically different results from eastern to western Nebraska.
2: Our eastern Nebraska locations, while stressed, still looked like pretty normal wheat. They had kind of a rough start, but we started getting rain in kind of the early spring here, and then we've continued getting rain throughout the summer. So our eastern plots look really good. We actually had to spray fungicides to manage for disease. And we're looking at, you know, at least average yields coming off most of those plots.
1: Further west, however, drought took a much heavier toll.
2: As we move west, the wheat got a lot more stressed, got a lot shorter, smaller heads, and we saw a lot less disease just because there wasn't enough moisture for those diseases to really come up and infect the wheat. We're looking at really below average yields, very low on our dry land trials. Some of our irrigated sites still look really good. They probably won't have as high of yield as normal because they're not getting any water in addition to that irrigation. Normally we would see some rainfall helping supplement those irrigated plots. We expect to see some good data coming off irrigated sites.
1: Because of the unusual growing season, Catherine encourages producers to focus on long-term performance data rather than a single year's results.
2: We really encourage producers to look at the 2 or 3 year averages for their regions. We will publish some of the results on just the 2026 single site locations. However, just due to that drought stress, we really want producers to look at their regional averages and the multi-year averages to help make better selection decisions for what varieties they're going to plant.
1: One unexpected benefit of this year's modified schedule was that the opportunity for more in-depth educational discussions.
2: Our indoor field day at the High Plains Ag Labs, we actually got to talk about what are some upcoming traits coming up through breeding programs that might help farmers out in the future. When can producers expect those? What are some upcoming varieties? And it talked about seed availability. We also talked about, you know, alternative uses for wheat, especially for growers that might be needing more of a forage crop.
1: Taking a look ahead to harvest, Catherine said that harvest is arriving earlier than normal this season.
2: We are running about 2 to 3 weeks earlier than normal, and that's just due to the warm winter we had and warm spring and then followed by the drought. Here in eastern Nebraska, we're actually looking at starting harvest, and then it's going to, you know, follow very quickly across the state.
1: This week, we caught up with Dr. Catherine Farrells, the director of Small Grains Breeding Program at the University of Nebraska, here on the Rural Radio Network.
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two different soundtracks going there. That was interesting. Told you it was going to be a different morning. Oh, my goodness. It is the 3rd of July. Hope you're doing well. If you're in central Nebraska, you might be hearing a little bit of thunder, seeing a little bit of lightning. Kind of a fun way to start the day. A lot of rain last night in areas, so make sure you're careful if you're going out there, especially in the dark. You want to make sure that, don't drown, go around. All right, let's see. It's National Compliment Your Mirror Day. Now, I knew people, and this was in my time doing sales, and let's be honest, salespeople are different. But a lot of them would talk about how they would write on their mirror.

0: American Redneck Day. That's pretty much every day, isn't it? Remember when fonts used to be a big deal? I can remember this in the halcyon days of early, computers, word processors, that kind of stuff, where you could pick your fonts, and that was such a cool thing, right? You really got to pick your fonts, and Comic Sans. Remember Comic Sans, which made no sense at all, right? They weren't even really letters. They were just these weird little, like, comic book things. Well, today's Comic Sans Day, if you want to throw people off. Fried Clam Day, that could do it, too. Eat Your Beans Day, also. Independent Beer Run Day, BWRUN Beer Run Day. So you can get involved in that, too. Golly. It does say is stay out of the sun day, which is not going to be real possible, I don't think, as we get in the afternoon. And much of the United States, it's hot. So, anyway, enjoy. Enjoy it. All that kind of stuff. But make sure you compliment your mirror day. And by complimenting your mirror, you're complimenting you. It's got to help, right? It is 6:24.
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4: Cristiano Ronaldo got his first ever career knockout stage goal, but it was Gonzalo Ramos who scored the game-winning goal in extra time.
5: That deep ball in, and it's a splendid header. Gonzalo Ramos in added time at the end for Portugal.
4: Fox TV on the call. Portugal got the 2-1 victory against Croatia. Spain took down Austria 3-0, and Switzerland knocked out Algeria 2-0. We have a round of 16 matchup as Portugal will face Spain on Monday at 3 p.m. Eastern in Dallas, and you can catch it on Fox. In baseball, the Rangers have won 7 of their last 8 games to beat the Tigers 10-4. Chase Burns got his 10th win of the season as the Reds took down the Brewers 7-2. Dodgers scored 12 unanswered to beat the Padres 12-7.
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3: 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And employers, charities, and parents can contribute to accounts for any child. 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The Wall Street Journal says go to the Trump Accounts app or TrumpAccount.com to activate your account. But beware of sites that are not affiliated with the government. Your child must have a valid Social Security number, and if you haven't already done so, you'll need to fill out Form 4547. Grandparents can only open accounts in limited circumstances, and you'll need to contact your tax professional about any complications. 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I'm Jenny Coselda, invested in you.
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6: Nebraska is starting the new fiscal year with several new laws and fees now taking effect, including a change that will allow lottery tickets to be sold through vending machines. The measure was introduced during the last legislative session by State Senator Dan Quick, who represents Legislative District 35, including part of Hall County and the city of Grand Island. Supporters said the change brings Nebraska more in line with most other lottery states. During a debate earlier this week, Quick said Nebraska and South Carolina were the only two states with lotteries that did not allow ticket sales through vending machines. A key question during the debate centered on age verification. In Nebraska, lottery players must be at least 19 years old. Quick said the machines will use technology to confirm a buyer's age before a purchase is allowed. Under the system described during debate, customers would scan a valid Nebraska driver's license. The machine would read the barcode on the back of the license and verify the person's age. If the buyer is not old enough, the machine will not complete the sale. The proposal ultimately passed with broad support from state lawmakers. Sumner's annual 3rd and 4th of July celebration features many traditional and new events this year. Sumner Commercial Club member Olivia Claflin says the celebration includes items like being at Friday at 5:30 p.m. It's the SEM Alumni Banquet. 7:30 p.m. is night one of the rodeo. Then the street dance at 9:30 p.m. at Tubbs Pub featuring Borderline. Claflin says the morning of the 4th starts with the all-new Fireman's Breakfast at the Fire Hall, then the parade at 10:30.
11: The route for the parade starts on the east side of the football field. That's also where people will register. It goes west down Main Street, around the park there, and then west past the main place and out of town. That's where it ends. It's always very popular. We have a lot of registrants supporting their businesses and clubs and things like that. So it's always a great turnout. Candy, popsicles, water, all sorts of things like that.
6: After the parade is the foot race and money pile at the football field, the All-American 250 car show located west of Tubbs Pub until 3 p.m., the rodeo at 1:30 p.m., kids' bounce houses and face paintings in the park, a hot dog eating contest at 5 p.m. with an all-you-can-eat hot dog buffet at 5:30, then fireworks at dusk. Find a full list of events on the Sumner Commercial Club Facebook page. The annual Gothenburg Pony Express Rodeo is this Friday and Saturday, both nights at 7:30 p.m., with an 8 a.m. slack each morning. Longtime member and former president of the Gothenburg Roping and Riding Club, Jerry Schnackner, talks about what can be expected at this year's rodeo.
12: This year we have around 400 entries, which has been pretty common the last, since 1990, we've had a lot of entries. They kind of join up from Sutherland and Callaway and all the other rodeos and kind of hit all these rodeos around the 4th of July. You know, we'll have the bareback riding and the calf roping, breakaway roping, saddle bronc riding, bulldogging, team roping, barrel racing, and of course the bull riding. We also got the big event, the event of the mutton busting. Last year we had like 60 kids in the mutton busting.
6: The mutton bussin' will start at 5:30 p.m. on Friday night with sign-up at 5 p.m. There will also be a calf scramble during the rodeo on Friday. Admission to the rodeo is $12 for adult. 12 and under is $6. 5 and under are free. Saturday showing is Freedom Night, where all veterans and military get in for free. Reporting for KRVN News, I'm John Willis.
13: Pelosi, America's 250th birthday celebrations begin today. President Trump going back to South Dakota to deliver a speech at Mount Rushmore. Fox's Madeline Rivera has the itinerary.
14: There will be a flyover featuring the new Air Force One, Black Hawk helicopters, and a B-2 bomber, so that is expected to thrill the crowds watching below. Besides the president's remarks, the evening will culminate with a fireworks display lighting up the skies over Keystone and Rapid City, South Dakota.
13: Now, the 80-year-old president going to deliver that speech despite a massive heat dome gripping a chunk of the country. Fox Weather's Michael Estime outside of D.C.
15: We have excessive heat warnings that are in effect, meaning that at times it could feel like 115 degrees. Amtrak issuing speed restrictions because of the heat when temperatures pass 95 degrees to prevent the tracks from warping.
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0: 6:37. Wow, some beautiful lightning just outside the AccuWeather window here. As some thunderstorms rolling through Lexington. Looks like they're going to kind of keep rolling as these storms kind of moving to the northeast. This storm did, they did issue a couple thunderstorm warnings with this, one in Red Willow, one in Chase County. Most of these moving to the northeast, but here in the Lexington area, we've got about an inch and a half here in the last 12 hours or so. Looks like a little bit more on its way. Highs today are in the 90s with feels like readings to the low 100s. Thunderstorms from the Black Hills to eastern Wyoming track southeast late today and through tonight. An area from North Platte to Lexington, Holdridge, and the Tri-Cities and far southeast Nebraska are in a slight risk of severe storms. That's a level 2 of 5. A higher enhanced risk of severe storms, level 3 of 5, is along and north of the line from Broken Bow to Loup City, St. Paul, York, and Lincoln. Late this afternoon through just after midnight, threats include golf ball size hail, wind gusts to 70, and isolated tornadoes. Now, behind a cold front, highs tomorrow through Thursday drop to the mid-80s and mid-90s. Thunderstorms are possible late tomorrow afternoon, but chances are higher tomorrow night. Forecast models are trending farther south with the thunderstorm chances tomorrow. Currently, southwest Nebraska to western and central Kansas are in a slight risk of severe weather to late tomorrow. Locations north and east are in the lower marginal risk. A ridge of high pressure limits thunderstorm chances early next week before an increase in chances in the middle of next week once again. So active systems looks like continue with us here. Again, we got rain going on in the central part of Nebraska, especially south central, so kind of south of Broken Bow. A little bit of rain up in northeast Nebraska also. That's your Ready to Weather Watch.
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3: 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It depicted George Washington standing in the bow of a boat crossing an icy river. Not only a tribute to the brave young country, but Lutz hoped this painting would inspire his German countrymen to pursue more liberal reforms in Germany, just like America. Shipped to America in 1851, Washington crossing the Delaware hung in the U.S. Capitol Rotunda before moving to the Met in New York City. Only 12 and a half inches by 21 inches, this painting has stirred the patriotic emotions of countless Americans, a treasured part of American history we celebrate today.
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4: 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I'm Chad Moyer. Cattle Call is brought to you by Blue Chip Herefords, Blue Chip the Baldy Maker. Thanks to the McGee's, again, Oxford, Nebraska, for joining us and coming along with this on adventure of Cattle Call. Blue Chip Herefords, our sponsor of Cattle Call again here this week. Well, let's bring in Brad Koyma, and Varlick at Sioux Center, Iowa, as we talk about what's going on in the markets and a few new things to talk about. You mentioned it a couple of times. Let's come back and clean up something from last week, and that is the slaughter capacity, where we're at. Now, the question came up, okay, you know, coming out of the big expansion in 14-15, and then we had the COVID thing and all of that, compare shackle space, you know, with what was going on then to what we're observing now. Are there similarities? Are there things that we should be looking out for, Brad?
9: It's a great question. It's right up my alley because it's number nerdy stuff, but it is a lot of numbers. I mean, yikes. You know, there's a lot of plants when you get really granular that kill 500 of them or 1,000. I had to draw some lines here, so I'm going to give you my best shot to summarize here. So I went with what I would view as a traditional beef packer. Now, there's a lot of little packers that kill some cows. They kill a few fed cattle. It fluctuates with what's available. But I tried to go with the, you know, the name brands that all of us would, you would recognize, that I would recognize. And so that there's a few things, okay? We have a couple of new ones. All right. There's one in Missouri that also has one in North Platte, as you're aware. None of these plants are killing at capacity. But if I take their capacity numbers and I take the capacity numbers, the data I'm comparing to is January 1 of 2021. I had that data and I thought maybe that was a good place to start. It was right kind of, we were just coming out of the, well, really, we weren't even coming out of it very well yet, but the teeth of the COVID low, right, you know, was March of 2020. So this is January 1 of 2021. Getting to the point here, when I take all of this into context of the ones that I view as the traditional fed cattle, not the cow kill, the fed cattle slaughter, our capacity is actually bigger. Now, vastly bigger? No. We're talking a few thousand bigger. But interestingly enough, bigger. And some of that's because of the new plants that came on. And that's even with losing Lexington. Now, obviously, I haven't calculated the Soderton thing in because it's still open. But yeah, that's where it looks at. So call it 4,000 more than 5 years ago, 5 years ago or 5.5 years ago, whenever we're doing this math right now. Which is interesting because we've got a lot less cattle, obviously. So you can see, you know, it fits the narrative, right? More shackle spaces than cattle, and by quite a ways.
10: Yeah. So, okay, so that's the data. You know, as you look at it, what's your reaction? What does that mean to the current situation that feeders find themselves in?
9: We're still in a great spot, you know, from a feeder standpoint, right? Just using that data, still in a great spot. Now, of course, that's part of the demand story of who's going to have demand for what we produce. Now, the other side of it is the supply side of it. The border's still closed. We're chasing our tail a little bit on trying to come up what is really the impact or what are the real numbers of beef on dairy. And I know people want to argue with me, and that's fine. Yeah, there was always a Holstein bull, whatever. There's so many more Holstein cross cattle going, beef on Holstein cross cattle going into the mix. I think it's well over 1 million head this year. But working with USDA, trying to figure out if we can't tune that in a little bit so we can know more about what's going on. But the other part of that is doesn't take much of an imagination to think that we could lose another plant, even though we're going to lose two already with that kind of overcapacity, because we're losing infrastructure every day because they keep the border closed, which I think they should open if they want to do some, you know, think about it here. If we're going to lose all of our infrastructure before someday that border is going to come open. And yes, it's not going to be near as many cattle as it used to be because they built their own, but I don't think we're thinking in the long view here correctly at all, but whatever. So for now, we got leverage, and that'll last until it doesn't.
10: Sure. All right. So that brings us to the next point where you talked about the potential of losing capacity just based on what's going on. News item from this week, the fact that USDA announced they're looking to give some money to small and mid-sized beef processors. I kind of look at that with kind of a half-cocked eye. What do you think of that announcement, Brad?
9: I'm trying to look at it analytically, what it means to the market. I'll probably lose my way. And analytically, it's friendly because we're going to subsidize these small packers so that the only way they're going to get their money is if they're open. So they're going to be more competitive. It's more competition. It's going to be more people bidding for the cattle. Do I think the regional buyer or packers are important? They are absolutely critical. You know, places like Greater Omaha, Demcota up in my neck of the woods. I mean, they keep everybody else honest. And I'm talking about the big four. And so I absolutely, I'm glad that, you know, they're around and I'm glad for what they do. That's my short-term reaction to it. My more medium or longer term view of it is, I don't know. You know, I mean, if you put yourself in the position of the big four. So basically here's from what we know, because it's not very detailed, which is typical of these government announcements. You can't be one of the big four and you can't be foreign owned. So if you're a big four and you see, don't see any end in sight here in terms of these bad margins, you may be further incentivized to shut the door on another plant, right? That would not surprise me at all, that might be the other ramification of this thing. I'm glad we've got the small packer. We need them. And that's not it at all. Obviously, I struggle with what happened to us being a free market country. What happened to capitalism? What happened to
10: market taking care of itself, right?
9: Correct. And, you know, a little side deal here, Chad. Through a lot of this rally, you know, they have a commitment of traders report every week. And everybody looks, and I do too, everybody looks at the size of the funds, because the funds are a big player. They're the driver anymore, right? So you keep an eye on what the funds are doing. Hence the big hog break. The funds have sold the snot out of the hogs. Well, there's also a category called commercials, okay? The commercials had record long positions in the cattle futures last year for most of the time. So there are some of these packers that were savvy enough to hedge what they needed to buy, and they could buy cattle futures $8, $10, $15 below what they were paying for cash cattle. And they did, you know. So, I mean, for the poor me, I didn't, you know, I mean, that part of me is a little bit like, really? Okay, so, you know, it doesn't matter. We're going to reward everybody here just for being alive. And I don't know. You know, I'm glad we got the small packer. That's not what I mean at all. This whole thing just kind of, I thought this was U.S., not France or something. So whatever.
10: Well, so the way that you frame that, and I'm going to make a statement, and I get paid to talk, right? I'm the host of this thing. So my knowledge of this is so much more shallower than you guys. But the thought to me was, and you just proved it. It's a pretty dang good reason to risk manage, because your competition is managing risk. You as who is naturally long, you should really seriously consider that as a necessary item of doing business, right?
9: Correct. Correct. It wouldn't be too hard for me to, you know, take another leap here and go like, well, shucks, I forgot to hedge my cattle. Are you going to send me a check? You know, oh, shucks, it didn't rain, you know, so now I'm not going to have a corn crop. Do I get a check? You know, I mean, and it's getting increasingly like that. And it is what it is. And I'm the old guy. Sorry, I need to grow up. But I, you know, too bad. I you know, this whole movement for me, I would say, why don't you open the border if we're so worried about this losing infrastructure and we're going to lose a packer, but let's get some more cattle around us. I mean, use the right protocol. Obviously, be careful, inspect. It'll be interesting. I'm glad that we need a small packer. We need them. Absolutely.
10: Hey, just real quick before we wrap up for the week, you being a numbers guy, I noticed the preliminary weights from last week, live weights were down 6 pounds, I think, on the page that I saw. Is that an indication of currentness or a turn, or do you think that's just a 1 week deal?
9: One robin doesn't make it spring, one guy said one time. I was glad to see it, though. And you're right. If I could hold up my seasonal chart, I would tell you that this would be the time of year where next week or two is when we turn the weights back up. And it's a function of the long fed northern calf. You know, you're coming out of the yearlings and you've got some of these shorter fed calves. And then we get into a little more lengthened. Yeah. So if we continue to down, we're still way over a year ago, still way over the 5-year average. But yes, it has been down just a little bit, which is helpful. So I would say let's keep an eye on the next couple of weeks and see once. I would be a little worried that we'd probably see a trough pretty quick and then start to slope upwards again. But one thing about a discounted futures market, that does incentivize the guys to stay a little more current, Chad.
10: It's good to talk to you, Brad. Happy Independence Holiday to you and the family and the staff there at KKV Trading. Thanks for joining us again. That's Brad Coyma, Coyma and Varlick at Sioux Center, Iowa. And thank you for joining us on today's program. We answered a lot of things. If there's something else you'd like to learn more about, put it in the comments below and we'll come around and catch up with it on Cattle Call. Again, thanks to Blue Chip Herefords, the McGee's, for sponsoring us on Cattle Call again. 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
12: 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Wise man once said, the cure for high prices is high price. We have seen these high prices in the cattle market for a while now. If you don't have any form of price protection in place on your feeders, LRP uses the Chicago Board of Trade to set the coverage value that settles against the cash market using the CME feeder index. There are no margin calls. LRP is available every day after 3:30, except for holidays and the cattle on feed report days. Want to learn more about LRP? 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
13: Buy gives us an opportunity to wear the red, white, and blue and to let our patriotic spirit shine. But do our kids really know what they're celebrating? Hi, this is Jim Daly with Focus on the Family. The Center for Survey Research at the University of Connecticut released a troubling study showing that 81% of college seniors would score only a D or an F in American history. They can't even identify words from the Gettysburg Address, nor can they recognize basic concepts from the Constitution. As it turns out, they know more about American history coming into college than they do going out. And that's because in high school, most students are required to take civics classes, but not in college. And that's a shame because our nation's history is so rich and instructive. It's full of stories of hardship, of triumph over adversity, of bravery and sacrifice. So on the 4th of July, we celebrate the fact that in 1776, 13 small colonies in North America declared independence from the Kingdom of Great Britain. It's a true David and Goliath story. So what about it, parents? Do your kids know what we celebrate on the 4th? And may I ask, do you know why? Perhaps it's time to do some reading and reacquaint yourself with this glorious period in our history. Think of it as a teachable moment that just happens to be accompanied by barbecues, parades, and fireworks. To help your family thrive, go to focusonthefamily.com. I'm Jim Daly.
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16: Longtime Nebraska political cartoonist Paul Fell died on Sunday. He was 80, born in Massachusetts. He arrived in Nebraska via the Peru State College football program, earning his bachelor's in art education, later earning a master's degree from Kearney State College. He started drawing his editorial cartoons in a freelance role while teaching in Auburn. That would later turn into a position with the Lincoln Journal, and he was the editorial cartoonist and newsroom artist there from 1984 to 1992. He also syndicated his cartoons to other newspapers across the state of Nebraska for many years. With the 4th of July upcoming, fireworks safety is a top priority. Fireworks were involved in an estimated 32,302 reported fires nationwide in 2023, according to the National Fire Protection Association. Nebraska State Fire Marshal Doug Hobein says, especially in rural areas and areas that have seen drought, people setting off fireworks need to be careful.
17: But at the same time, you know, if you're going to celebrate, celebrate safely. Have water nearby that if you can stop a fire, a small fire, when it's very small, maybe having water nearby, setting things off safely, making sure maybe you've got an open area that you can see all around. There's not a lot of trees, there's no overhead obstructions. Just being vigilant, being aware of what you're doing at all times.
16: Hobein added that the best way to prevent anything bad from happening is to attend firework displays put on by others instead of doing them yourself. And students attending Nebraska State College System schools will pay more in tuition this school year. The Nebraska State College System Board of Trustees approved a 3.75 tuition increase for undergrad and graduate students, including Peru State, Chadron State, and Wayne State Colleges. Reporting for KRVN News, I'm John Willis.
18: Nebraska Land, Kansas Land, and Colorado Land Tire gives you a chance to win three huge prizes this year for KRVN's 75th, 880 KRVN, Lexington, Nebraska.
19: Iranians are about to say goodbye. I'm Dave Anthony, Fox News, holding a funeral this weekend for their late Supreme Leader Ali Khamenei, who was killed in the first day of U.S.-Israeli attacks starting the Iran conflict that President Trump's trying to end now in nuclear talks, telling CNBC.
20: We're negotiating, and we'll see whether or not. I think they've agreed to just about everything we need.
21: But according to the Wall Street Journal, the Iranians have now rejected a trade where the U.S. would unfreeze billions of dollars of frozen Iranian money if the Iranians just stop threatening to charge tolls in the Strait of Hormuz and stop claiming they own the Strait of Hormuz, which is an international body of water.
19: Fox's Peter Ducey at the White House. President Trump will leave there this afternoon and head to South Dakota for an America 250 celebration.
22: For a fireworks show at Mount Rushmore, President Trump will deliver remarks at the iconic landmark that honors Presidents Washington, Jefferson, Lincoln, and Teddy Roosevelt. Mount Rushmore last hosted a fireworks display in 2020 during President Trump's first term, as much of the country canceled or downsized celebrations amid the COVID pandemic.
19: Fox's Jared Halpern after the president blamed vandals for cutting this new sealant he had to contractor paint on the bottom of the Washington reflecting pool, an indictment against a former U.S. Olympic canoe racer,
23: David Hearn, for felony destruction of property, for which he faces 10 years in prison.
19: U.S. Attorney for D.C. Jeanine Pirro accuses Hearn of ripping a piece of the sealant from the pool. He denies that.
24: In a statement, his attorney saying this, quote, David Hearn is innocent. These charges are outrageous and should be alarming to every American. This indictment reflects the administration's effort to shift blame for their own failures.
19: Fox's Chandler Painter. In Washington now, it already feels like 96 degrees on the way to triple-digit heat that millions of Americans will feel. Heat warnings, Kansas to Michigan to Pennsylvania, North Carolina to New England. 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
19: It'll look like New Year's Eve in Times Square. Kinda. With 4th of July ball drops in New York City, and not just at midnight.
29: The iconic ball drop that rings in each new year in New York City will also mark America's semi-quincentennial and kick off the next 250 years. The ball will descend 8 times, starting at 10 o'clock this morning for 2 U.S. territories, Guam and the Northern Mariana Islands. Then it's the New York City drop at midnight Eastern, July 4th, followed by drops for the other continental time zones, Alaska, Hawaii, and American Samoa. But unlike New Year's Eve, there will not be a massive crowd in Times Square. Each ball drop can only be seen on broadcast TV and live streams. In New York City, Gernal Scott, Fox News.
19: Well, there's something else going on today in New York City that's an even bigger deal, especially for Swifties.
30: Speculation has built for weeks, and now all there's left to do is say yes. While Taylor Swift and Travis Kelce have yet to confirm details about the ceremony itself, crews have been seen unloading equipment, including a large red carpet at Madison Square Garden in recent days. They reportedly spent $3 million to rent the arena and another $160,000 to pay police officers, according to TMZ. The two are also marking the event by giving others gifts. Swift's rep confirmed that the couple has donated $26 million to at least 20 charities across the U.S., including 9 food banks, an animal cruelty organization, 7 educational programs, and 3 children's hospitals. In New York City, Tanya J. Powers, Fox News.
19: Well, not far away from that wedding, it'll be quiet on Wall Street. No stock trading on the Independence Day federal holiday, the day after the Dow surged to a record high. At soccer's World Cup, a late-night shutout advances Switzerland and eliminates Algeria. Spain also knocked out Austria with a shutout, and Portugal moves on to the round of 16, beating Croatia. I'm Dave Anthony. This is Fox News.
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18: 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And now, here's a man with a mic, Scott Foster.
2: Well, good morning to you. It is a Friday, the 3rd of July. 64 degrees and rain right now in Lexington. Had some thunder, had some lightning to go with it. My friends in Norton are getting hit pretty good right now, it looks like, as they were getting some of the same rain from Norton all the way up towards Broken Bow and north towards Ord. As a rainy evening for many areas, especially in southwest Nebraska. My goodness, there were spots of 4 inches of rain there. So, as we kind of expected, we've had these really hot, humid days that's led to instability, and that has led to stormy nights, and we've seen that quite a few times this week. Can we continue to see that in the next couple days? Let's take a look at the forecast for central Nebraska. Mostly sunny. There is a 30% chance of showers and thunderstorms in the morning. Highs in the lower 90s. Southeast winds at 10 to 15 with gusts to around 25. For Friday night, partly cloudy. There's a 50% chance of showers and thunderstorms. Lows in the mid-60s. East winds at around 10 with gusts to around 25. For Independence Day, partly cloudy with a 20% chance of showers and thunderstorms. Highs are going to be in the 80s. That's not so bad. Northeast winds at 10. That's not so bad to 20 miles an hour. Saturday night. Now, this is a change a little bit. They're backing off some of the rain and shower activity percentages. They're now saying for central Nebraska, 40%. Chance of showers and thunderstorms. It appears to be trending a little bit further south, so that might not snarl up your plans for the 4th of July quite so much. Sunday, mostly sunny, highs in the upper 80s. That cold front has come through now. Clear, lows in the mid-60s now for Sunday night, and then Monday going to get back up into the 90s with a chance of some showers and thunderstorms that night. Northwest, north-central Kansas, mostly sunny, highs in the mid-90s. South winds at 5 to 10, becoming northwest this afternoon. Tonight, mostly clear, lows in the lower 60s. For tomorrow, mostly sunny, chance of showers in the afternoon. Highs in the lower 90s for northwest and north-central Kansas. Saturday night, mostly cloudy, a slight chance of thunderstorms in the evening, then partly cloudy after midnight. For northeast Colorado, Friday, mostly sunny, patchy smoke in the afternoon, highs in the low 90s. Friday night, patchy smoke in the evening, partly cloudy, lows in the upper 50s. For Independence Day, partly cloudy, 30% chance of showers. Some thunderstorms may be severe and with damaging winds and some hail. Highs in the upper 80s Saturday night. Independence Day night, partly cloudy, 20% chance of thunderstorms. Some thunderstorms may be severe with damaging winds and large hail. Lows in the mid-50s. That's your 8:80 Weather Watch for now. For weather at any time, go to KRVN.com. I should mention also there is a flash flood warning still in effect until 8:15 for northeastern Hitchcock and northwestern Red Willow County. That is until 8:15, so another hour here for that.
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0: Some people ring in the 4th of July with fireworks and barbecues. Others hop in the combine to cut their wheat crop. I'm Alex Makavica. This is Fridays in the Field, brought to you by FNBO, the Great Big Small Bank. Today we're in southeast Nebraska, just outside of the Claytonia area, to catch up with Monty Merkel, who serves on the Nebraska Wheat Board and has just started harvesting this year's wheat crop. So Monty, wheat harvest has officially got underway here in southeast Nebraska. Talk to us about the season so far that it's been for the wheat crop.
1: The season so far, so going back to planting last fall, we planted in good conditions, good timing, had good moisture. Then it came up good, looked good going into the fall or to the winter. And then it turned dry, and then it looked like it was going to die off. And some of it I thought was dead. And then the middle of May, we caught a rain, a big rain, and it revived everything. And I don't know, I thought we'd start harvest 2 weeks early. We're a little bit early. Today's the 1st of July. Normally, year in and year out, we're cutting wheat on the 4th of July. So we're pretty close to the normal time frame for harvest time. But yields, a little too early to tell really for sure how it's going to be. But it's not near as bad as I thought it was going to be. I'll say that.
0: Talk about the winter that it was down in this part of the state. Was there any sort of cover with snow?
1: No, we didn't have any snow, very little snow, but we didn't have a lot of real hard cold snaps either, so I think that saved it because we didn't have any snow cover for insulation. But in January, which is really unusual, we caught an inch of rain and there was no frost in the ground, so it all went in the ground, and I thought, oh, perfect, how much better do we want it, you know? And then from there till the middle of May, it didn't hardly rain at all. So the NRD ponds in the area were all bone dry. Dry is relative, depending on where you're at in the state, but for this area, it was extremely dry. But the wheat crop seemed to kind of come through it. Compared to last year, the yields aren't near what we had last year, but last year was an exceptional year, so we like to center goals for that, but that's not reality, I don't think. But yeah, they're better than I expected, I guess.
0: Yeah, we heard the story across the state, you know, the wheat didn't really even go into dormancy or have that chance, so then it kicked off a little bit earlier than normal. Did you experience that?
1: Yeah, we did. And so back to January when we had that rain, and there was no frost in the ground, so that meant we had some warm weather, and I think the wheat kind of was confused at that point. The plant didn't know whether it was supposed to go into dormancy, come out of dormancy, start growing. It was just confused as a plant could be, I guess.
0: Yeah.
1: Yeah.
0: All right, we'll wait to see what this year's harvest brings, but you guys have done some field trials as well with the university. Talk about what you guys were looking at.
1: Yeah, so we're comparing fungicide application, whether it be with a helicopter or a drone. So the university did an infield trial. We've got some strips out here that we cut yesterday. We'll see how it compares to the check has no fungicide, and then we did some applications with helicopters, and we did some application with a drone, and it all happened the same day, one right after another. So the timing was all the same. And I couldn't tell you which one was where when I was cutting. So interesting to see. First, we'll see whether there was any benefit of having a fungicide because of the check, but then we'll see whether the drone did a better job or whether the helicopter did a better job or if they're equal. Interesting tidbit, when the drone was doing it, the drone's flying, the guys had done it, set another drone up in the air to video their drone doing the application so they could see drift and they could see, you know, the uniformity of the application. So the technology was pretty impressive that day.
0: Yeah. What else is important to mention about the growing season that it's been so far? Things that maybe stand out, historically speaking?
1: We started out planting for the fall crops, the row crops. We started planting, and it was just like last year. You started planting, and you just planted until you were done. Most years, you get a rain here or there, and you get held up for a couple days. But these last 2 years, you start planting, and you don't quit until you're done. And I don't know if that's good or bad, but it does tire you a little bit. You need that rainy day to kind of refresh. But we're pretty fortunate right now. We've had some good moisture. We're due for some more, and it sounds like tonight there's a pretty good chance. So I don't think I'm going to have the wheat off before we get the rain, but I'll take it.
0: Again, a big thanks to Monty Merkel, who farms just outside of Claytonia, for letting us come out to his operation as he begins wheat harvest here in 2026. That's this week's episode of Fridays in the Field, brought to you by FNBO, the Great Big Small Bank.
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6: All right, let's take a look at sports. Scott Foster here sitting in for Jason Jorgensen on this 3rd of July. Let's start in Major League Baseball, where several teams wrapped up action ahead of the holiday weekend. The Los Angeles Dodgers remained one of baseball's hottest teams, pounding out 17 hits in a 12-7 victory over the slumping San Diego Padres. The Cardinals scored 7 runs in the 7th inning on their way to an 11-5 win over the Braves, while the Rangers rolled past the Tigers 10-4. In Kansas City, the Royals dropped a 5-2 decision to the Tampa Bay Rays. The Mariners edged the Angels 1-0 in a pitcher's duel, and the Rockies exploded offensively with a 14-4 victory over Miami. Elsewhere, the Pirates beat the Phillies 6-1, the Reds topped the Brewers 7-2, and the Guardians walked off the White Sox 6-5. Today, full slate of games in MLB as we head into the 4th of July weekend. The Cardinals are at the Cubs, Twins at the Yankees, Mets take on Atlanta, the Rays travel to Houston, the Brewers are in Arizona, the Padres in Los Angeles, and the Blue Jays in Seattle. Shohei Ohtani is scheduled to start for the Dodgers against Michael King. The Dodgers enter the game at 57-31 and are among the major's best clubs. Gerrit Cole is slated to take the mound for the Yankees, who are slumping, losing 7 in a row. And in a classic matchup in the NL Central, it is the Cardinals and the Cubs at Wrigley Field for a great holiday special. Chicago enters the game at 49-38, while St. Louis is 45-39. In the World Cup, we're now in the knockout stage. Several round of 32 matchups have already been decided. Of course, the United States beat Bosnia-Herzegovina 2-0 to advance. Belgium rallied from a 2-goal deficit to beat Senegal 3-2 and will face the United States on Monday. Spain rolled past Austria 3-0. Portugal edged Croatia with Cristiano Ronaldo's scoring a penalty kick. Portugal now moves on to face Spain in a marquee round. France, England, Brazil, Mexico, Morocco, Norway, Canada, and Switzerland have also advanced. Again, the Americans will next face Belgium on the 6th of July in Seattle. Today, Australia takes on Egypt. It is Argentina against Cape Verde and Colombia versus Ghana. And France remains the favorite to win the 2020

0: Argentina, Spain, England, and Brazil are close behind. Meanwhile, Team USA continues to turn heads after reaching the round of 16 and setting up a showdown with Belgium. That's a look at sports for today. For sports at any time, of course, you can go to KRVN.com. I'm Scott Foster.
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0: Well, let's take a look at the forecast for Nebraska over the next 36 hours or so across the state. Western Nebraska today, sunny, chance of showers in the morning, highs around 90, southeast winds at 10 to 15, chance of precipitation is at 50%. For central Nebraska today, mostly sunny, 30% chance of showers and thunderstorms in the morning, highs in the low 90s, and if you're here in Lexington, it's 100% chance because it's raining right now. Eastern Nebraska, partly cloudy early this morning, then clearing. Showers likely with a slight chance of thunderstorms early, then a slight chance of showers and thunderstorms this morning. Humid with highs in the lower 90s. East winds at 5 to 10, becoming south with gusts up to 20. Chance of rain is at 70%. Heat index values up to 101. For western Nebraska, partly cloudy, slight chance of showers and thunderstorms in the evening, then mostly cloudy after midnight, lows in the lower 60s. Northeast winds up to 10, chance of precipitation is at 20%. For central Nebraska, partly cloudy, a 50% chance of showers and thunderstorms, lows in the mid-60s, east winds at around 10. Eastern Nebraska, chance of thunderstorms, showers with lows around 70. Southeast winds at 10 to 15. Chance of rain for tonight in eastern Nebraska, 80%. For tomorrow, western Nebraska, mostly sunny, a chance of showers and a slight chance of thunderstorms in the afternoon, highs in the upper 80s, northeast winds at 10 to 15, chance of precipitation for western Nebraska is at 40%. Central Nebraska, partly cloudy, a 20% chance of showers and thunderstorms, highs in the upper 80s. And then for eastern Nebraska tomorrow, partly sunny, humid, with highs in the upper 80s, west winds at 5. Chance only at 5, becoming north in the afternoon. That's your 82 Weather Watch.
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10: As we celebrate the 250th birthday of America this July, here are some interesting facts about the Revolutionary War. April 19th of 1775 is the date most known as the start of the American Revolution, but historians consider the first death of the war 5 years earlier in 1770 when Crispus Attucks was killed during the Boston Massacre. Independence Day is July 4th when the Declaration was signed, but Continental Congress actually declared our independence on July 2nd.
9: Celebrating America's 250th birthday with this American Minute on KRVN, The River, and CAMI.
11: Nebraska starting the new fiscal year with several new laws and fees now taking effect, including a change that will allow lottery tickets to be sold through vending machines. The measure was introduced during the last legislative session by State Senator Dan Quick, who represents Legislative District 35, including part of Hall County and the city of Grand Island. Supporters said the change brings Nebraska more in line with most other lottery states. During a debate earlier this week, Quick said Nebraska and South Carolina were the only two states with lotteries that did not allow ticket sales through vending machines. A key question during the debate centered on age verification. In Nebraska, lottery players must be at least 19 years old. Quick said the machines will use technology to confirm a buyer's age before a purchase is allowed. Under the system described during debate, customers would scan a valid Nebraska driver's license. The machine would read the barcode on the back of the license and verify the person's age. If the buyer is not old enough, the machine will not complete the sale. The proposal ultimately passed with broad support from state lawmakers. Sumner's annual 3rd and 4th of July celebration features many traditional and new events this year. Sumner Commercial Club member Olivia Claflin says the celebration includes items like being at Friday at 5:30 p.m. It's the SEM Alumni Banquet, 7:30 p.m. is night one of the rodeo, then the street dance at 9:30 p.m. at Tubbs Pub featuring Borderline. Claflin says the morning of the 4th starts with the all-new fireman's breakfast at the fire hall, then the parade at 10:30.
12: The route for the parade starts on the east side of the football field. That's also where people will register. It goes west down Main Street, around the park there, and then west past the main place and out of town. That's where it ends. It's always very popular. We have a lot of registrants supporting their businesses and clubs and things like that. So it's always a great turnout. Candy, popsicles, water, all sorts of things like that.
11: After the parade is the foot race and money pile at the football field, the All-American 250 Car Show located west of Tubbs Pub until 3 p.m., the rodeo at 1:30 p.m., kids' bounce houses and face paintings in the park, a hot dog eating contest at 5 p.m. with an all-you-can-eat hot dog buffet at 5:30, then fireworks at dusk. Find a full list of events on the Sumner Commercial Club Facebook page. The annual Gothenburg Pony Express Rodeo is this Friday and Saturday, both nights at 7:30 p.m., with an 8 a.m. slack each morning. Longtime member and former president of the Gothenburg Roping and Riding Club, Jerry Schnackner, talks about what can be expected at this year's rodeo.
13: This year we have around 400 entries, which has been pretty common the last, since 1990, we've had a lot of entries. They kind of join up from Sutherland and Callaway and all the other rodeos and kind of hit all these rodeos around the 4th of July. You know, we'll have the bareback riding and the calf roping, breakaway roping, saddle bronc riding, bulldogging, team roping, barrel racing, and of course the bull riding. We also got the big event, the event of the mutton busting. Last year we had like 60 kids in the mutton busting.
11: The mutton bussin' will start at 5:30 p.m. on Friday night with sign-up at 5 p.m. There will also be a calf scramble during the rodeo on Friday. Admission to the rodeo is $12 for adult. 12 and under is $6. 5 and under are free. Saturday showing is Freedom Night, where all veterans and military get in for free. Reporting for KRVN News, I'm John Willis.
14: Fox News, I'm CJ Papa. Major event later tonight, Times Square, New York City. Fox's Grinnell Scott is there.
15: The iconic ball drop that rings in each new year in New York City will also mark America's semi-quincentennial and kick off the next 250 years. The ball will descend 8 times, starting at 10 o'clock this morning for 2 U.S. territories, Guam and the Northern Mariana Islands.
14: 250 candles on the birthday cake for the U.S. This woman visiting the National Mall, proud to be an American.
16: I'm a naturalized citizen, immigrant, and so this is my country. I love it.
14: And be prepared for extreme heat. Fox Weather's Britta Merwin.
17: The massive heat dome is expanding across the mid-Atlantic and the Northeast, so if you thought yesterday was hot, today's going to feel brutal.
14: 103 degrees, the forecast for D.C., that from Fox Weather. 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
18: 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The 3:18 report will give a glimpse of what the USDA report has to say, and we'll go in-depth at the 4:19 report. It's the Servitec Crop Progress Report every Monday at 3:18 and 4:19 on 880 KRVN.
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20: It is 7:38, raining and 64 degrees here at the Lexington studios of KRVN. Scott in here with you. Thank you so much. Happy Friday. Happy 3rd of July. Hope you're doing well. Well, it has it is certainly going to be another warm day, but not quite as warm. Again, the atmosphere is pretty unstable, and thunderstorms have developed early this morning, going really all the way from Norton, now stretching up into Holtz County, towards Ainsworth and stuff like that. The heaviest stuff is the bottom of that line around Norton. Seen a lot of rain, copious amounts of rain in some areas of southwestern Nebraska. We do have a flash flood warning in effect for Red Willow County and the city of McCook until about 8:15, so another 15 minutes here. But a lot of roads were washed out and stuff like that, so a lot of folks can be doing some cleanup this morning. As we look through today, again, we're looking at some of these storms at times today getting pretty impressive. The primary threat includes some large hail and some golf ball size hail, that is, a damaging wind gust as high as 70 miles per hour, even a isolated tornado. The greatest risk appears to be across central and northern portions of our region, although everyone should stay weather aware and keep multiple ways to receive warnings. Looking ahead to tomorrow, to the 4th, confidence is lower on exactly where thunderstorms will develop. Current indications suggest the best chance for storms may be across north central Kansas, where they've gotten all the storms, and far southern Nebraska Saturday evening, with lower chances farther north. Any storms that could once again become strong and severe. So we'll watch out for that. High temperatures Saturday will range in the mid-80s to the mid-90s, so not so bad. Beyond the holiday weekend, Sunday looks a little cooler, with highs mainly in the 80s and lower 90s. Temperatures gradually warm through the first half of next week, with only small chances for scattered thunderstorms from Monday night through Wednesday. So we'll see how that all shakes out as we go, especially looking at tomorrow. They've backed off the percentages a little bit. They're thinking that maybe severe weather may move a little bit south. But we'll kind of see how that all works out, because it's all about the where and the when right now, and still don't have a great feeling of where that is going to fall in. So we'll keep an eye on it. Obviously, keep an eye on the sky and keep an ear right here on KRVN.
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0: 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Your top 20 finishers at the National Junior High Finals Rodeo. Trey Barnett of Elm Creek finished 4th in the average in the boys' goat tying. Jace Foray of Newman Grove finished 17th in the average in the boys' goat tying. Trig Bozer of North Platte finished 11th in the average in the bull riding. Jess Wild of Shattern finished 16th in the average in the shoot dogging. Bailey Barnett of Elm Creek finished 4th in the average in the girls' breakaway. Talon Shear of Valentine finished 14th in the average in the girls' breakaway. Lila Reardon of Bayard finished 18th in the average in the girls' goat tying. Abby Cole of Norfolk finished 13th in the average in the pole bending. Brielle Stoltenberg of Bayard finished 15th in the average in the pole bending. Jaylee Kersavi and Rankin Hurlbert of Arcadia finished 10th in the average in the ribbon roping. Quinton Bozier of Broken Bow finished 8th in the average in the junior high saddle bronc riding. Trevin Kenner of Wood Lake finished 11th in the average in the junior high saddle bronc riding. Spurs Wheely of Blue Hill finished 17th in the average in the junior high saddle bronc riding. Truett McIntyre of Grand Island and Gavin Connell of Thedford are your 2026 National Junior High Finals Rodeo Champions in the team roping. Congratulations to Truett and Gavin on winning it all, as well as all of the other athletes on another great junior high season. Your Seven Valleys Rodeo winners are as followed. In the bareback riding, Cole Kerner with a score of 78. In the steer wrestling, Dawson Doggett with a time of 5.3. In the breakaway roping, Morgan Kessler with a time of 2.3. In the saddle bronc riding, Braden Bettsworth with a score of 74. In the tie-down roping, Cody Riker with a time of 11.4. In the ranch bronc riding, Reagan Heichel with a score of 74. In the team roping, Ryan Boatwright and Jet Hillman with a time of 5.4. In the mixed team roping, Brooke McCauley and Zach Merritt with a time of 7.4. In the barrel racing, Kylie Kengesser with a time of 17.86. In the bull riding, Levi Haynes with a score of 68. Your winners from the Wisner Rodeo. In the bareback riding, Tate Miller with a score of 70. In the tie-down roping, Chance Barnes with a time of 10 seconds flat. In the 45 and over tie-down roping, Jay Hollenbeck with a time of 16.7. In the team roping, Clay Bauer and Lane Kennedy with a time of 4.8. In the barrel racing, Haley Whitty with a time of 15.92. In the breakaway roping, Jessica McMaster with a time of 2.5. In the saddle bronc riding, Sutton Shrunk with a score of 76. In the steer wrestling, Chase Hickey with a time of 5.3. In the mixed team roping, Georgie Legg and Cody Merritt with a time of 6.5. In the bull riding, Sutton Shrunk with a score of 79. Your winners from the Clearwater Rodeo. In the bareback riding, Tanner Drucke with a score of 81. In the tie-down roping, Austin Madison with a time of 9.7. In the 45 and over tie-down roping, Hudson Edmeyer with a time of 12.1. In the team roping, Jeff Johnson and Levi Tyne with a time of 5.3. In the breakaway roping, Oakley Ward with a time of 2.1. In the saddle bronc riding, Chris Nelson with a score of 78. In the steer wrestling, Bo Weeblehouse with a time of 3.9. In the barrel racing, Dory Hollenbeck with a time of 15.92. Your winners from the Bertrand Rodeo. In the bareback riding, Colton Heath with a score of 78. In the steer wrestling, splitting first, Trevor Cox and Dawson Doggett with a time of 5.2. In the breakaway roping, Bailey Lester and Shawnee Sherwood split first with a time of 2.3. In the team roping, Camden Holting and Cash Yossi with a time of 5.1. In the barrel racing, Brittany Bradley with a time of 16.85. In the saddle bronc riding, Mark Halliday with a score of 83. In the tie-down roping, Cleet Shear with a time of 9 flat. In the bull riding, Levi Haynes with a score of 77. In the ranch bronc riding, Rhett Brown with a score of 71. I had the opportunity to speak with newly crowned Miss Rodeo Nebraska, Kelsey Hilton, asking about the process of the Queen competition.
1: Absolutely. So the process is definitely longer. Our contest was spread across 3 different days. And to compete for Miss Rodeo Nebraska, you just have to be older than 19 and a female who lives in Nebraska. And you must be passionate about ag and the Western way of life and representing our state. So we started off our first day with our horsemanship, where we rode draw horses. So horses that we had never rode or seen before. And we took them through 2 different patterns. And then that night we had our extemporaneous speeches, where they gave us a list of topics and then 10 minutes to prepare and give a speech. The next day we had a couple rounds of interviews. So we did personality interviews where the judges were just really trying to get to know us and who we were. We also took a written test that day about rodeo knowledge and PRCA regulations, history, stuff of that kind. And then the following day, we also had our horsemanship interviews, and we had a style show mixed in there too. So a good mix of fun things and also lots of serious, intense things as well.
0: If you'd like to hear the rest of my interview with Miss Rodeo Nebraska, head over to the Nebraska Rodeo Update page on the Rural Radio Network website. And the rodeos coming up this weekend are the Sutherland 4th of July Rodeo, Pony Express Rodeo in Gothenburg, Camp Clark Stampede in Bridgeport, and the 35th Annual Stewart Rodeo. And that's going to do it for this week's Nebraska Rodeo Update. Once again, I'm your host, Brody Benson, and we'll see you next time.
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20: All right, let's take a look at sports. Scott Foster here sitting in for Jason Jorgensen on this 3rd of July. In the World Cup, we're now in the knockout stage. Several round of 32 matchups have already been decided. Of course, the United States beat Bosnia-Herzegovina 2-0 to advance. Belgium rallied from a 2-goal deficit to beat Senegal 3-2 and will face the United States on Monday. Spain rolled past Austria 3-0. Portugal edged Croatia with Cristiano Ronaldo's scoring a penalty kick. Portugal now moves on to face Spain in a marquee round. France, England, Brazil, Mexico, Morocco, Norway, Canada, and Switzerland have also advanced. Major League Baseball, where several teams wrapped up action ahead of the holiday weekend. The Los Angeles Dodgers remained one of baseball's hottest teams, pounding out 17 hits in a 12-7 victory over the slumping San Diego Padres. The Cardinals scored 7 runs in the 7th inning on their way to an 11-5 win over the Braves, while the Rangers rolled past the Tigers 10-4. In Kansas City, the Royals dropped a 5-2 decision to the Tampa Bay Rays. The Mariners edged the Angels 1-0 in a pitcher's duel, and the Rockies exploded offensively with a 14-4 victory over Miami. Elsewhere, the Pirates beat the Phillies 6-1, the Reds topped the Brewers 7-2, and the Guardians walked off the White Sox 6-5. Today, full slate of games in MLB as we head into the 4th of July weekend. The Cardinals are at the Cubs, Twins at the Yankees, Mets take on Atlanta, the Rays travel to Houston, the Brewers are in Arizona, the Padres in Los Angeles, and the Blue Jays in Seattle. Shohei Ohtani is scheduled to start for the Dodgers against Michael King. The Dodgers enter the game at 57-31 and are among the major's best clubs. Gerrit Cole is slated to take the mound for the Yankees, who are slumping, losing 7 in a row. And in a classic matchup, In the NL Central, it is the Cardinals and the Cubs at Wrigley Field for a great holiday special. Chicago enters the game at 49-38, while St. Louis is 45-39. For sports at any time, of course, you can go to krvn.com. I'm Scott Foster.

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11: It's time for
12: This Day in History.
11: Well, good morning. It is the 3rd of July. I'm guessing a few things happened on this day. What do you think? Let's take a look. Pivotal three-day battle, Civil War Battle of Gettysburg in Pennsylvania ended on this day. 1775, George Washington took command of the Continental Army, Cambridge. 1944, during World War II, Soviet forces recaptured Minsk from the Germans. 1971, singer Jim Morrison of The Doors died at the age of 27. Ronald Reagan in 1986 presided over a gala ceremony. I remember this in New York Harbor that saw the relighting of the renovated Statue of Liberty. That's good. I like that. Let's look at birthdays real quick. Birthdays here. If it's your birthday, happy birthday to you. Betty Buckley, Tony Award winner. She was also the mom in Eight Is Enough. She's 79 today. Jan Smithers, who was in WKRP, is 77. I think he was the program director guy. Montel Williams from the Montel Williams Show, 70 today. Tom Cruise, you may have heard of him. He is 64 today. Let's see here. Yardley Smith, who is one of the voice actress from The Simpsons. Actually, I believe that's Bart. Let's see. Sandra Lee. Who else here? Olivia Munn in The Newsroom. She was so good in The Newsroom. But if it's your birthday today, happy birthday to you. Hope you have a wonderful 3rd of July. This song seemed appropriate.

0: the stork. He has loosed the
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4: A reward is being offered for information that leads to those responsible for the Johnson Hills fire in March that burned roughly 1,200 acres of Phelps and Gosper County pasture land. No injuries, fatalities, livestock losses, or structural damage has been reported. More than 24 fire and rescue agencies, along with local farmers, assisted in the response. The fires are still believed to have been intentionally set and remain under investigation as acts of arson. At a press conference Thursday morning at the Bertrand Fire Hall, officials announced a $10,000 reward for information through Phelps County Crime Stoppers. Weather-dependent work is scheduled to begin July 6th on U.S. Highway 6, 6 miles east of McCook, according to the Nebraska Department of Transportation. JMN Construction, Inc. of Valley is the contractor for this project. Work includes bridge nosing reconstruction. Traffic will be maintained with lane restrictions and temporary traffic signals for bridge work. A 19-foot width restriction will be in effect. Anticipated completion is July 13th. And with a new record of Americans traveling this weekend for the holiday, Brian Ortner of AAA Nebraska says the earlier the better for avoiding some of the worst travel congestion of the 4th of July weekend.
5: Hitting the road before 11 a.m. on Thursday or Friday are going to be to your advantage, with that early morning being the sweet spot for Saturday morning as well, for the least amount of congestion on the roadways. For the return home, leaving earlier in the morning or after 6 p.m. on Sunday that evening will help with decreased traffic numbers. And with the airports, always build in that extra time of about 2 hours before your flight departs to get through all the security processes and check baggage things you may have to do.
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7: It's like an oven.

0: outside in half the country. I'm Dave Anthony, Fox News. It already feels like 100 degrees now in Philadelphia.
1: It was hot where if you sat your skin on the seat, it was actually pulling back like cheese on a pizza.
0: That was at a Phillies baseball game during one of the hottest days ever there. It hit at 103. Might be a degree hotter today in Philadelphia where they just canceled today's Independence Day parade.
2: We could see more of those records today, and it's all littered across places where people have been coming to, flocking to. Not only do we have America 250, we have World Cup going on.
0: Fox weather meteorologist Craig Herrera. Triple-digit heat indices forecast as high as 115 in some areas, with heat warnings from Kansas to Kentucky, Michigan to Pennsylvania, North Carolina, all the way to Maine. In Colorado, wildfires keep raging. The Aspen Acres blaze burns out of control, scorching about 50,000 acres.
3: We probably saw at least a dozen homes, and they're leveled. They are leveled. There's nothing left.
0: And she tells Fox TV in Denver her house is among those now charred ruins. 150 structures have burned in all. Days after the latest U.S. and Iran talks through mediators in Qatar, Iranians are getting ready for a very public mourning, a funeral for their leader, killed on the first day of U.S.-Israeli attacks starting the conflict.
4: Supreme Leader Ayatollah Ali Khamenei. Those ceremonies are set to start this weekend, with the burial taking place on July 9th. The latest technical talks reportedly centered around the full reopening of the Strait of Hormuz, as well as unfreezing Iranian assets. Iran's foreign minister says Tehran and Washington will work to establish a communication channel to discuss any violations of the MOU.
0: Fox's Jeff Paul in Tel Aviv. President Trump will head to South Dakota today for an America 250 speech and celebration that will include fireworks above Mount Rushmore. In New York's Times Square, they're getting ready for New Year's Eve like ball drop, and not just at midnight, several ball drops for different time zones. The first one is next hour for American territories, Guam and the Northern Mariana Islands. America's listening to Fox News.
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0: A former Olympic canoe racer could go to prison for what David Hearn did in the water in Washington, D.C., though he denies what he's been indicted for.
9: Charged with a felony count of destruction of government property. Accused by U.S. Attorney Jeanine Pirro of intentionally ripping part of the painted blue liner from the renovated reflecting pool last month.
10: National Park Service employees observed Hearn actually forcefully and violently pulling up and removing the bottom liner with both hands.
9: Hearn says he reached into the pool to examine coating already peeled and briefly touched a chunk still attached to the pool. If convicted, the felony can carry a 10-year prison sentence. At the White House, Jared Halpern, Fox News.
0: The manhunt is now over, searching for suspects in the murder of a Penn State University student. The second one's been captured.
11: U.S. Marshals say 16-year-old Kasim Smith is behind bars after surrendering to Philadelphia police on Thursday. Smith and 16-year-old Azubair Outen Fleming face murder charges in the death of 22-year-old Billy Schmidt, who was shot to death early Saturday in South Philadelphia in what his family says was an armed robbery attempt. Schmidt was a senior at Penn State University studying digital journalism and was planning to graduate in December. On Wednesday, U.S. Marshals arrested Outen Fleming in Colorado, where they had tracked him through extended family. His stepfather was also taken into custody for trying to help him hide, according to officials. Tanya J. Powers, Fox News.
0: There'll be no opening bell on Wall Street this hour. The day after the Dow surged to a record high, the market's closed because it's a federal holiday since the 4th of July is on a Saturday. At soccer's World Cup, 3 more matches the day after Spain and Portugal and Switzerland all won to advance to the round of 16. Australia plays Egypt, then it's Argentina versus Cabo Verde. Tonight, Colombia faces Ghana. I'm Dave Anthony. This is Fox News.
5: Hi, folks. 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
2: Well, good morning to you. It is a Friday, 3rd of July. Rain finally ending here in the Lexington area as we have done pretty well for rain. Let me do a quick check here. In the last, 12 hours, inch 69 here in Lexington. So good stuff. Good stuff. That's for sure. Let's take a look at the forecast for central Nebraska today. Mostly sunny, 30% chance of showers, highs in the low 90s. Friday night, partly cloudy, a 50% chance of showers and thunderstorms, lows in the mid-60s, east winds at around 10. For Independence Day, partly cloudy, a 20% chance of showers and thunderstorms, highs in the upper 80s. Northeast winds at around 10 with gusts to around 20. Saturday night, partly cloudy, 40% chance of showers and thunderstorms, lows in the lower 60s. For Sunday, mostly sunny, highs in the upper 80s. For northwest and north central Kansas today, mostly sunny, highs in the mid 90s. South winds at 5 to 10, becoming northwest this afternoon. Tonight, mostly clear, lows in the lower 60s. For Independence Day, mostly sunny, chance of showers in the afternoon, highs in the lower 90s, northeast winds at 5 to 15. Saturday night, mostly cloudy, slight chance of showers, thunderstorms, I should say, in the evening, then partly cloudy after midnight. Sunday, partly cloudy in the morning, then clearing, highs in the lower 90s. For northeast Colorado today, mostly sunny, patchy smoke in the afternoon, highs in the lower 90s. Friday night, patchy smoke in the evening, partly cloudy, lows in the upper 50s. For Independence Day, partly cloudy, a 30% chance of thunderstorms. Some thunderstorms may be severe with damaging winds and large hail, highs in the upper 80s. For Independence Day night, partly cloudy, a 20% chance of thunderstorms. Some thunderstorms may be severe with damaging winds and large hail. Sunday, mostly sunny, 10% chance of showers, highs near 90. 67 degrees, 64 degrees here in Lexington, 67 in Ord, 67 in O'Neill. It is 70 in Neely, 68 in Grand Island, 67 right now with rain in Holdridge, 63 in Cambridge, 62 in McCook.
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7: Ellen Simmons for KRVN. Well, three Nebraska mothers filed federal lawsuits last week challenging the state's ban on certified nurse midwife assisted home births. Emily Taverdi and Amanda Muselek are on one case, and the other is Kate Turnus. Pacific Legal Foundation represents the mothers, and here with us is PLF attorney Josh Polk. Josh, before we get into what both lawsuits entail, explain the ban that was put into place by Nebraska regarding home births.
8: Sure. So in Nebraska, just like every other state, home birth is totally legal. What's illegal is hiring a certified nurse midwife to attend your home birth. Certified nurse midwives are licensed healthcare professionals specifically trained to handle low-risk childbirths and handle emergency transfers and that sort of thing. And so to us, it doesn't make any sense to ban CNM assistance at a home birth while leaving home birth unassisted, completely legal and untouched.
7: Well, let's get into these two lawsuits that were filed yesterday. Explain them and what they mean.
8: Sure. So there are basically two grounds on the basis for a challenge to that statutory ban. One is due process, where we are alleging that mothers, expecting mothers, have the right to choose a safe manner and circumstances of giving birth. And that includes home birth with professional assistance, if they so desire. And that right, you know, has existed for centuries, since the founding at least, and likely much longer than that, midwifery assisted births were extremely common and were in fact the norm. And we're saying that the statutory ban on having a certified midwife attend your home birth burdens that right under the 14th Amendment's Due Process Clause. And then the second ground is on religious liberty. So two of the ladies who have filed suit here have alleged that they have religious and personal values convictions that would direct them away from an over-medicalized hospital birth and toward the more natural setting of a home birth. But they're not willing to proceed with a home birth unassisted because they feel like that would be unnecessarily risky. And so they would like to have professional assistance at their home birth and then proceed along of what they would call God's design for childbirth. And so that for that reason, the statutory ban burdens their religious liberty as well as their due process rights.
7: How does this ban impact or restrict Nebraska mothers?
8: It restricts them because it essentially gives them two options, a risky childbirth at home with no one to assist them, because lay midwives, unlicensed midwives, are also banned from attending home births or any births. And so they essentially have two options, again, to proceed with a home birth unassisted, a clearly risky option, or go to the hospital, pay tons of money, perhaps get medical interventions that they don't want or need, and you'll leave a comfortable home environment. I mean, a couple of our clients have alleged that having to leave the home environment in the past led to postpartum difficulties associated with the stress and anxiety of going to deliver in a unfamiliar clinical environment. And so we think that women should have the choice. And again, we're not trying to force mothers to have a home birth or anything like that. We just want to open the options for women who don't want, just a single option forced on them.
7: Well, now that the lawsuits have been filed, what are the next steps?
8: We are going to serve the lawsuit on the Attorney General, and then we'll expect a response from them. For the religious liberty cases, we are pursuing preliminary relief, basically asking the court to go ahead and rule that we're likely to ultimately succeed and allow our clients to proceed with their home birth plans without having to wait for ultimate resolution on the merits. That's common in cases where there's a time-sensitive issue like here with childbirth.
7: How can we find more information about this?
8: You can visit our website, pacificlegal.org. That's where we have all the information related to our cases. And the cases here are Taverdi versus Hilgers and Turnus versus Hilgers. And you can easily search that and it'll come up.
7: That was Pacific Legal Foundation attorney Josh Polk. PLF is representing three Nebraska mothers who filed federal lawsuits last week challenging the state's ban on certified nurse midwife-assisted home births. To learn more about these cases and the mother's stories, go to pacificlegal.org. I'm Ellen Simmons for KRVN.
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2: All right, let's take a look at sports. Scott Foster here sitting in for Jason Jorgensen on this 3rd of July. Let's start in Major League Baseball, where several teams wrapped up action ahead of the holiday weekend. The Los Angeles Dodgers remained one of baseball's hottest teams, pounding out 17 hits in a 12-7 victory over the slumping San Diego Padres. The Cardinals scored 7 runs in the 7th inning on their way to an 11-5 win over the Braves, while the Rangers rolled past the Tigers 10-4. In Kansas City, the Royals dropped a 5-2 decision to the Tampa Bay Rays. The Mariners edged the Angels 1-0 in a pitcher's duel, and the Rockies exploded offensively with a 14-4 victory over Miami. Elsewhere, the Pirates beat the Phillies 6-1, the Reds topped the Brewers 7-2, and the Guardians walked off the White Sox 6-5. Today, full slate of games in MLB as we head into the 4th of July weekend. The Cardinals are at the Cubs, Twins at the Yankees, Mets take on Atlanta, the Rays travel to Houston, the Brewers are in Arizona, the Padres in Los Angeles, and the Blue Jays in Seattle. Shohei Ohtani is scheduled to start for the Dodgers against Michael King. The Dodgers enter the game at 57-31 and are among the major's best clubs. Garrett Cole is slated to take the mound for the Yankees, who are slumping, losing 7 in a row. And in a classic matchup in the NL Central, it is the Cardinals and the Cubs at Wrigley Field for a great holiday special. Chicago enters the game at 49-38, while St. Louis is 45-39. In the World Cup,
14: We're now in the knockout stage. Several round of 32 matchups have already been decided. Of course, the United States beat Bosnia-Herzegovina 2-0 to advance. Belgium rallied from a two-goal deficit to beat Senegal 3-2 and will face the United States on Monday. Spain rolled past Austria 3-0. Portugal edged Croatia with Cristiano Ronaldo's scoring a penalty kick. Portugal now moves on to face Spain in a marquee round. France, England, Brazil, Mexico, Morocco, Norway, Canada, and Switzerland have also advanced. Again, the Americans will next face Belgium on the 6th of July in Seattle. Today,

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0: It is 8:26, time for us to take a look at our weather here, and let's take a look and see, kind of get an idea of what the National Weather Service is talking about. Highs today in the 90s with feels like readings to the low 100s. Thunderstorms from the Black Hills to eastern Wyoming track southeast late today through tonight. A narrow area from North Platte to Lexington, Holdridge, and the Tri-Cities and far southeast Nebraska are in a slight risk of severe storms. A higher enhanced risk, that's 3 out of 5, is along and north of a line from Broken Bow to Loup City, St. Paul, York, and Lincoln. Late this afternoon through just after midnight, threats include golf ball size hail and wind gusts of 70. Behind a cold front, highs tomorrow through Thursday drop to the mid-80s to the mid-90s. Thunderstorms are possible late tomorrow afternoon, but chances are higher tomorrow night. Forecast models are trending a little bit further south, as we've been talking about, with thunderstorm chances tomorrow. Currently, southwest Nebraska to western and central Kansas are in a slight risk of severe storms for now, for late tomorrow. Locations north and east are in a lower marginal risk, and a ridge of high pressure limits thunderstorm chances early next week before an increase in chances in the middle of next week. Let's quick look at your weather. I'm Scott Foster.
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3: 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We hope everybody has a great and happy 4th of July weekend.
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5: 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Soon it will be time to get ready for back to school or heading off to college. Adam Levin, founder of Cyber Scout and author of Swiped, says shop from trusted sites or do a Google search of any offers with the word scam. 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
6: There are fake rental properties out there.
5: Levin says go to the rental before you offer any information or down payment. And Levin says use a credit card rather than a debit card because credit cards offer better protection. That's your Fox Business Report. I'm Jenny Coselda. 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
10: The U.S. Department of Agriculture's Farm Service Agency announced an acreage reporting modernization pilot program that is a foundational part of the administration's One Farmer, One File effort. FSA is focused on creating a more efficient, consistent, and customer-focused acreage reporting experience for producers and FSA employees. In Nebraska, Seward County is part of the pilot project, and producers in the county will use the streamlined acreage reporting process for spring-planted crops. After spring planting is complete, agricultural producers in all counties should make an appointment with their FSA county office, if they haven't done so already, to complete crop acreage reports before the applicable deadline. A crop acreage report documents a crop grown on a farm or ranch, its intended use and location. Producers should file an accurate crop acreage report for all crops and land uses, including failed acreage and prevented planted acreage before the applicable deadline. In Nebraska, the spring acreage certification deadline is July 15th for all spring-seeded crops, perennial forage, and a conservation reserve program acres. Those setting off fireworks should be careful this year, especially in places that have seen a drought recently. Nebraska State Fire Marshal Doug Hovine says the best way to enjoy fireworks this year is to go and watch professional shows.
11: This 250th year of our country, it's a weekend for the 4th of July. I expect the sales of fireworks to be higher. I expect people to be participating more. I would recommend people to seriously consider going to fireworks displays. We're seeing bigger fireworks displays than we've seen before from some cities and even private people that are shooting them off. Bigger bang for your buck, as in most of them don't cost anything to attend, and they're just fantastic shows. It's not anything you really have to worry about, health and fires and things like that. Other people are taking care of it at that point.
10: For those who still are setting off fireworks, Hovine urges those to be careful. Set them off the correct way, choose a good spot for setting them off, and to have water nearby in case a fire does start. The 2026 Hildreth 4th of July celebration kicks off today and runs through Saturday night. Grow Hildreth partners with the Hildreth Lions Club and other local groups to organize the annual event. Grow Hildreth member Christy Rosendahl says Friday night is the golf cart poker run, then Saturday starts early with a 5K and 1 mile start at 7:30 a.m., then breakfast and a kids' parade to follow at the park with the big parade at 10 a.m.
12: Anyone's welcome to bring a float in. They start their lineup at Lions Field, and lineup usually begins around 9:30. The parade this year, the theme is America's Biggest Moments. And so it's just kind of a walkthrough of what everyone thinks their favorite event has been throughout America's history. You might see the Mayflower. You could see the Statue of Liberty. I have a feeling there will be maybe a Mount Rushmore. Lots of fun ideas that a lot of people have come up with so far. So it'll be fun to watch the parade this year.
10: Following the parade is a big lineup of activities for all ages at the park. Other events throughout the day include the cardboard boat races at 3:30, watermelon eating contest at 4 p.m., the duck dive and fireman's barbecue at 6 p.m., the adult tractor pull at 7 p.m., then fireworks at dusk. To find a full schedule of events, go to the Grow Hildreth Facebook page. Reporting for KRVN News, I'm John Willis.
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18: This Independence Day weekend, as America celebrates 250 years of freedom, one of our nation's most powerful symbols remains at the heart of the American story, the Liberty Bell. Cast in London in 1752, the original bell cracked almost immediately when it arrived in Philadelphia. It was melted down and recast by local craftsmen. So the Liberty Bell we know today isn't actually the original bell. It's a Philadelphia-made replacement. The bell hung in the tower of the Pennsylvania State House, now known as Independence Hall. It wasn't known as the Liberty Bell during the Revolution. That name came decades later when abolitionists embraced it as a symbol of the fight against slavery. The famous crack we see today appeared years later, forcing the bell into retirement and its current location in a park across from Independence Hall, drawing millions of visitors each year. Matt Murphy, Fox News.
19: 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The 3:18 report will give a glimpse of what the USDA report has to say, and we'll go in-depth at the 4:19 report. It's the Servitech Crop Progress Report every Monday at 3:18 and 4:19 on 880 KRVN.
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Good morning to you. Happy Friday. It is the 3rd of July. Good morning. While we

0: We'll be keeping a close eye on the weather today as potential for severe thunderstorms increase later this afternoon and tonight. A few showers and thunderstorms have moved through the area. The main, it looks like anything major, will show up a little bit later tonight. Again, we had big storms last night. We saw, especially southwest Nebraska, we saw a great deal of rain in some areas. I mean, 4 inches in some places. But right now, we're looking at some rain in the central part of the state from O'Neill down to Grand Island, Broken Bow, and Albion there. So seeing a little bit of rain in that area, and that actually stretches down, a little tail of that stretches down into Kansas, down towards Hayes, in through Phillipsburg and stuff like that. So actually the heavier stuff seems to be in Phillipsburg right now. So that's just something we're keeping an eye on. 65 degrees here in Lexington, 65 in North Platte, 67 right now in Alliance, 70 in Scottsbluff, 68 in Gordon, 64 in Kimball, it's 62 in Kit in Sydney, 69 in Ogallala. Let's go over to the eastern part of the state. 72 degrees right now in Omaha, 77 in Falls City, 71 in Columbus, 69 in Wayne. It is 68 in Norfolk, 75 right now in Heber, and 68 in Grand Island. Kearney, 70 in some rain, 63 in Holdridge, and again 65 degrees here in Lexington under cloudy skies. The relative humidity is at 79%, dew point is at 58, and the winds are out of the east southeast at 11.
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0: Nebraska Extension Almanac.
1: New technologies are constantly changing the way cattle are managed and produced. One of the latest trends is using GPS sensors to track cattle movements. On today's Almanac, Nebraska Extension staff Yiji Zong and Mitch Stevenson talk about how useful GPS sensoring can be in raising cattle.
2: So a little bit on the global positioning system, which we call GPS system more often. So that is using satellite fixing to track an objective. What we use the GPS system for research is we currently have GPS for multiple projects and multiple objectives. So one is we're tracking the steers and make sure that we know where they are grazing, so that we want to tie that position system with their individual contribution for the methane emission, which is a global concern for greenhouse emission right now. And that study has been done at the MREC Eastern Nebraska Extension and Education Center out at Mead, on a really small plot. I think a very interesting trend that we see is the fast and advanced evolution for technology. So I think we all remember one of the first GPS study back in 1940 was documented as like, so all the position system was recorded by human observation, and the researchers actually documented, say, like full moon and cart light is really beneficial to the study. However, with the advancement of recent technology, we were able to have those units on cattle, and we were able to afford them with a lot cheaper price per unit and more accuracy and much better battery life. So with the newer technology that I introduced in the BeefWatch article, is called Internet of Things technology, we were actually able to see the cattle, or AKA the sensor location, in real time, and also be able to download the data to the frequency that we want. It doesn't matter if it's a 1 hour or 2 hours or 24 hours, we were able to utilize the newer technology for the type of research that we need with a much better and convenient data acquisition strategy.
3: I think there's a lot of applications that we can think about in just knowing where the animals are at. And a lot of it ties to our grazing management in that regards, because a lot of our grazing management, if you think about more water or fences or a lot of these other things, are trying to control where those cattle are at. By having a GPS on an animal, you're able to see where they're spending most of their time, where some of the grazing management could really benefit an area for either getting it used more or getting it used less, depending on some of the challenges that might be out there on a given landscape. And so, you know, we've really tried to utilize GPS to better understand how things like topography affect livestock grazing, and knowing that they're going to spend more time in some of the lowlands, some of the flat plains, relative to some of the slopes and the hills, if you have really kind of rough topography. Also examining how far cattle will go from water, how much they'll utilize an area at certain distances from water. Those types of things can really help us better understand how cattle are utilizing the landscape, and then ways that we can improve that harvest efficiency by maybe putting a fence in or putting additional water, those types of management practices.
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1: Five. I get 23, 40 out of your down.
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8: Cristiano Ronaldo got his first ever career knockout stage goal, but it was Gonzalo Ramos who scored the game-winning goal in extra time.
9: That deep ball in, and it's a splendid header. Gonzalo Ramos in added time at the end for Portugal.
8: Fox TV on the call. Portugal got the 2-1 victory against Croatia. Spain took down Austria 3-0, and Switzerland knocked out Algeria 2-0. We have a round of 16 matchup as Portugal will face Spain on Monday at 3 p.m. Eastern in Dallas, and you can catch it on Fox. In baseball, the Rangers have won 7 of their last 8 games to beat the Tigers 10-4. Chase

0: Burns got his 10th win of the season as the Reds took down the Brewers 7-2. Dodgers scored 12 unanswered to beat the Padres 12-7.
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3: August 28th of 1963 marked a profound change for the civil rights movement. That day, Martin Luther King Jr. delivered his I Have a Dream speech from the steps of the Lincoln Memorial to over 250,000 people. Calling for an immediate end to segregation, his televised speech reached millions of people worldwide, unifying the fight for equal rights. His speech highlighted the unfulfilled promise of equality, the urgent need for nonviolent change, and the vision for racial harmony and justice. Martin Luther King's speech is as important today as it was in 1963.
2: Celebrating America's 250th birthday with this American Minute on KRVN, The River, and CAMI.
4: Longtime Nebraska political cartoonist Paul Fell died on Sunday. He was 80. Born in Massachusetts, he arrived in Nebraska via the Peru State College football program, earning his bachelor's in art education, later earning a master's degree from Kearney State College. He started drawing his editorial cartoons in a freelance role while teaching in Auburn. That would later turn into a position with the Lincoln Journal, and he was the editorial cartoonist and newsroom artist there from 1984 to 1992. He also syndicated his cartoons to other newspapers across the state of Nebraska for many years. With the 4th of July upcoming, fireworks safety is a top priority. Fireworks were involved in an estimated 32,302 reported fires nationwide in 2023, according to the National Fire Protection Association. Nebraska State Fire Marshal Doug Hobine says, especially in rural areas and areas that have seen drought, people setting off fireworks need to be careful.
5: But at the same time, you know, if you're going to celebrate, celebrate safely. Have water nearby that if you can stop a fire, a small fire, when it's very small, maybe having water nearby, setting things off safely, making sure maybe you've got an open area that you can see all around. There's not a lot of trees, there's no overhead obstructions. Just being vigilant, being aware of what you're doing at all times.
4: Hobine added that the best way to prevent anything bad from happening is to attend firework displays put on by others instead of doing them yourself. And students attending Nebraska State College System schools will pay more in tuition this school year. The Nebraska State College System Board of Trustees approved a 3.75 tuition increase for undergrad and graduate students, including Peru State, Chadron State, and Wayne State Colleges. Reporting for KRVN News, I'm John Willis.
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7: Happy 4th of July. I'm Dave Anthony, Fox News. They're just now celebrating that in two American territories, Guam and the Northern Mariana Islands, where it's midnight. And in New York's Times Square, the ball that drops New Year's Eve just dropped and will seven more times.
8: The New York City drop at midnight Eastern, July 4th, followed by drops for the other continental time zones, Alaska, Hawaii, and American Samoa. But unlike New Year's Eve, there will not be a massive crowd in Times Square. Each ball drop can only be seen on broadcast TV and live streams.
7: Fox's Gernal Scott in New York, where it's scorching hot. The high could top 100 again. Could hit 104 in Philadelphia and feel even hotter with the humidity, so they've canceled today's Independence Day parade.
9: It's really a shame because a lot of work goes into doing this, but I understand the heat. The heat's going to, you know, take a toll on the equipment. It's going to take a toll on the floats. It's going to and big time on people.
7: This triple-digit heat searing half the country. There are warnings and alerts from Kansas to Illinois to Michigan to Ohio, North Carolina, all the way to Maine. President Trump vows, despite that, to deliver a long America 250 speech tomorrow in Washington. Today, he celebrates at Mount Rushmore.
10: Besides the president's remarks, the evening will culminate with a fireworks display lighting up the skies over Keystone and Rapid City, South Dakota. The last time fireworks were seen over the site was in July 2020, and it stopped after concerns about the fireworks causing fires in the Black Hills. Interior Secretary Doug Burgum insists they have a plan in place to identify fire and put it out quickly if there is one.
7: Fox's Madeline Rivera. They're planning to mourn for days in Iran.
11: The funeral of the late Supreme Leader Ayatollah Ali Khamenei is expected to last for several days as banners across Tehran urge the public to rise up in support of the Islamic Republic. The 86-year-old cleric was killed in the first moments of the war that started with U.S. airstrikes on February 28th.
7: Tanya J. Powers, America's listening to Fox News.
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7: Well, even though this is the 3rd of July, it's a federal holiday since the 4th is on a Saturday. Though not everything is closed, post offices remain open. They'll instead be shut on Independence Day itself tomorrow. On Wall Street, there's no stock market trading. The day after, the Dow surged up almost 600 points to a new record high. And speaking of investments,
16: so-called Trump accounts will be available this July 4th for every child born starting in 2025 through 2028. The federal government will contribute $1,000. Individuals and corporations can also donate stock shares. Parents can create accounts by completing an IRS form 4547. The funding contributed and accrued over the years will not be accessible for children until they turn 18 and can only be withdrawn for expenses like paying for education or buying a home. Tom Graham, Fox News.
7: As AI continues to be integrated into just about everything, states keep trying to keep up with the fast-growing technology with regulations.
17: New York is making history as the first of its kind law takes effect, targeting advertisements that feature elements generated using artificial intelligence. This comes months after Governor Kathy Hochul signed a law requiring the disclosure of synthetic performers in ads, which carries a $1,000 civil fine for first-time offenders. The Democratic governor telling the press that in New York, we are setting the rules of the road instead of letting AI run the show. For repeat offenders, each additional offense will accrue a $5,000 penalty. John Saucier, Fox News.
7: 3 more teams will clinch spots in the round of 16 at soccer's World Cup, and 3 more countries will be sent back home the day after Spain, Portugal, and Switzerland advanced. Australia will play Egypt. Then Lionel Messi and Argentina face Cabo Verde tonight. Colombia takes on Ghana. The next U.S. match is Monday night against Belgium. The American team trying to reach the quarterfinals. I'm Dave Anthony. This is Fox News.
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3: Well, good morning to you. It is a Friday, the 3rd of July. Time for us to take a look at our 880 Weather Watch, brought to you by the Nebraska Public Power District. Always there when you need them. All right. Let's take a look. Also, I should say, upcoming ag information brought to you by Mincer Oil Company. All right. Central Nebraska today, mostly sunny. Well, eventually. We're going to get there. Not here there yet, at least here in Lexington. A 30% chance of showers and thunderstorms in the morning. Highs in the lower 90s, southeast winds at 10 to 15 for Friday night. Partly cloudy, 50% chance of showers and thunderstorms. Lows in the mid-60s, east winds around 10 with gusts to around 25. Independence Day, partly cloudy, 20% chance of showers and thunderstorms. Highs in the upper 80s, northeast winds at around 10 with gusts to around 20. Saturday night, partly cloudy, 40% chance of showers and thunderstorms. Lows in the lower 60s. Sunday, mostly sunny, highs in the upper 80s. Sunday night, clear, lows in the mid-60s. Monday, going to get back up into the 90s and 80s then on Tuesday. There is a chance of showers and thunderstorms Monday night. Northwest and north central Kansas today, mostly sunny, highs in the mid-90s. South winds at 5 to 10, becoming northwest. This afternoon, tonight, mostly clear, lows in the lower 60s. For Independence Day in northwest and north central Kansas, mostly sunny, chance of showers in the afternoon, highs in the low 90s. It's about a 30% chance for Saturday night. It goes up, well, actually, it goes down a little bit, mostly cloudy, chance of precipitation at 20%. For Sunday, partly cloudy in the morning, then clearing, highs in the lower 90s, and Monday, mostly sunny. Highs in the lower 90s again. For northeast Colorado, Friday mostly sunny, patchy smoke in the afternoon, highs in the lower 90s. Those fires, man. Friday night, patchy smoke in the evening, partly cloudy, lows in the upper 50s. For Independence Day, partly cloudy, 30% chance of thunderstorms. Some of them could be severe with damaging winds and hail. Highs in the 80s. Sunday night, partly cloudy, with a 20% chance of thunderstorms, lows in the 50s. Sunday up into the 90s. Sunday night, going to get down into the 60s and then back up to into the 90s again on Monday. That's your ADD Weather Watch.
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22: A 4th of July cookout? Always a celebratory idea. Whether the event is a backyard barbecue or as part of a picnic at a park or campground. Plenty of food and plenty of food safety considerations. USDA food safety expert Meredith Carruthers says a big one to consider is the temperature. Sure, there's the proper internal cooking temperature for meats.
23: It's measured by a food thermometer. The food thermometer is going to be your best friend at the grill because it's unsafe to eat food that has not been fully cooked to a full safe internal temperature because it's possible that bacteria could still be there, and if you eat them, it could get you sick.
22: But also during a time where many parts of the country, perhaps yours, is experiencing hot temperatures, say 90 degrees or above.
23: It's a warmer environment, and foodborne illness bacteria like to thrive in warm environments. So if you have raw meat and poultry or other food products that are perishable out in warm temperatures, any bacteria that is present in those foods is likely to multiply faster and faster and faster and potentially to dangerous levels as the weather gets warmer or as it's in that warm environment.
22: So the two-hour rule of leaving perishable foods out safely for that time frame before foodborne bacteria grows is reduced down to 1 hour in extremely hot conditions. Regarding keeping foods chilled for food safety, also keep in mind time. So while a backyard cookout may require a food trip from just the refrigerator to the grill when it's time to cook, grilling in an away-from-home locale like a park or campground means storing, transporting, and keeping meats and perishable foods in a proper cooler with plenty of cold sources.
23: If you're going for a day, a great option is a big cooler with cold sources. You're at the pool, you can take a smaller lunchbox with some frozen packs, or you can freeze water bottles or juice boxes or things like that. If you're doing something like going on a camping trip for a weekend or a week, same principle. But the thing to keep in mind is, will that cold source last the entire time? You have to have a plan for replacing melted ice or cold sources that are no longer cold, planning to have all your perishable foods eaten before the time frame that those might not be cold anymore if you don't have an option to replace them.
22: And while some might partially cook meats at home before grilling them in a destination away, Carruthers says for food safety purposes, always cook them thoroughly the first time. More food safety tips, such as proper internal cooking temperatures for your 4th of July cookout or any time grilling, are available through USDA's Meat and Poultry Hotline, 1-888-MP-HOTLINE. Advice is also available via email at mphotline@usda.gov. I'm Rod Bain reporting for the U.S. Department of Agriculture in Washington, D.C.
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7: Okay, let's see what we got here. $26.40 to give away today on Monogram Money, brought to you by Brad Elting Auction of Hebron and by Heartland Chevy and Buick. So, let's see what we can do. $26.40 for a 4th of July holiday Monogram Money. This will be the only one we do today, so let's see if we can't do it right. Okay, our first letter is an I. Okay, that's a little problematic, but it's doable. Irene, Inez, what else we got? Isaiah, Isabel, Isaac. Okay, we're fine. First letter is an I.
9: second letter here on Monogram Money today is a J. All right, for John or Julie or what else? Jacob, James, Jessica. Okay, I and a J, and our final initial is an O. Olson. Olofsson. I-J-O. India, Juliet, Oscar. That's our monogram. If it happens to be your monogram, you've got 2 minutes to call me at 844-880-0880. I-J-O. India, Juliet, Oscar. Your 2 minutes starts now.
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9: Well, shoot. No winner. No winner. I-J-O, India, Juliet, Oscar. No winner. So, we're going to put that away. I'm going to put $8.80 in it, and then I'll put it in a safe place. And we will do it again on Monday. I will be out next week, so Paul is going, we're going to shuffle chairs a little bit. Paul will come from the afternoon. He's going to go back to his morning spot that he did for many years, and Christian will be coming in and doing Paul's afternoon spot. So, shuffle things around a little bit, but we're still doing Monogram Money. It'll be Paul who has a chance in the morning to give something away. Maybe he can bring his better luck to the morning show. Be all right. Coming up next, Ellen got a chance to talk to Jerry Schnacker from the Pony Express Rodeo. We talked about this yesterday. This is starting up tonight. In fact, we will be there to register the vehicle tonight. So we'll be there. But talks a little bit about this. Is a big deal. This is a bigger rodeo than I had even imagined. It's one of the biggest ones in the state. So we'll hear about that coming up.
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13: It's a week of fun in Sumner. Cheer on the Freedom Run 5K or the Turtle and Toad Race. On July 2nd, join the Rodeo Calcutta, then celebrate July 3rd with a rodeo and a street dance. On the 4th, see the parade and an evening of fireworks at dusk. This year, KRVN celebrates 75 years where you could win possibly one of three big prizes. Stop by the KRVN booth after the 4th of July parade in Sumner and get registered. Be sure to thank McFarland Seed, Detmar Fencing, and the Sumner Rodeo for this opportunity.

0: Rodeo is this Friday and Saturday, and this rodeo has some rich traditions. It shows out for its crowd every year, and here to talk about some early history on this long-standing rodeo is Jerry Schnecker. Jerry is a former president of the Gothenburg Roping and Riding Club and is a longtime member as well. Before we get to this year's rodeo details, Jerry, tell me the little bit of history you know.
1: Well, like I say, I probably joined the membership of the rodeo back in 73 or 74. And then I can remember we used to have the old wooden bucket chutes and everything at the north end of the arena. And actually the roping boxes at the south end of the arena back then. And in 85, we had our centennial here that year. And at that time I run Schnecker Auto Repair, which I run for many years. But I decided to put on a centennial rodeo in 85. So we had a little rodeo there in 1985. And then Gary Garner got interested in the rodeo. He did some cutting and a lot of cutting horses and stuff like that. And he decided that we needed to start having a yearly rodeo up there. And I said, well, the best time to have a yearly rodeo, at that time, we were doing a little rodeo, my wife Vicki and I. And so I said the best time to have a rodeo would be July 3rd and 4th. That's when all the people are back here from other states rodeoing and hitting Stapleton and all the other big rodeos around here. And I said that'd be a perfect time to have it. So I think it was probably about 1988. We started tearing down the old bucking chutes and clearing out the arena and putting in all new panels and all new bucking chutes. And of course, every year when then we've changed that a bunch, I've always thought I should be named the Gary Garner Arena, actually, because of all the work that him and his brother Gary did up there over the years. But there was a lot of other help back then, too. We probably had 15, 20 people up there that were really helping. Curtis Farrell, at that time, he worked for the KN Energy, and he did a lot of welding back there on all the rust stock pans and stuff like that. And Russell Ritz, he at that time worked for Gothenburg Feed, and he was a heck of a welder, too. And they spent hours upon hours welding up there. And we had a pretty good crew of members at that time, and we would all meet up there and just have a good work day and get a lot done putting up the new arena. And then finally we needed to get a set of grandstands up there. And one winter, and then, of course, Gary was good at designing things and making things and studying things, and everything was heavy duty when he did make it. So anyway, we spent all winter long just cutting braces and stuff for a new set of bleachers. And I remember it was about 1990, right before we was getting ready to have a rodeo. We needed to get the bleachers all together. We only had about 2 weeks left, and the Gothenburg Fire Department at that time had about 40 guys in it, and they come up there one night. We worked on the bleachers and got it all ready for the rodeo on the 4th of July, and we were only a couple weeks away from it. So that was great that they helped us out. We wouldn't have ever got it done at that time. So, but anyway, what else were you thinking about?
2: Yeah, basically, talk about what people can expect to see at this year's rodeo.
1: Well, I think this year we have around 400 entries, which has been pretty common since 1990. We've had a lot of entries. They kind of join up from Sutherland and Callaway and all the other rodeos and kind of hit all these rodeos around the 4th of July. So, we'll have, of course, the bareback riding, and we'll have the calf roping and the breakaway roping and saddle bronc riding, bulldogging, team roping, barrel racing, and of course the bull riding. So that'll all be on the night of the 3rd and the night of the 4th. The rodeo starts at 7:30. We also have slack each morning, and slack are the contestants that can't get into the rodeo because there's so many entries, so they call it slack. So the morning of the 3rd and the morning of the 4th, we kind of divide up the extra ropers and riders. There won't be any rough stock riding at that time. But then we have our slack performance, the 3rd and the 4th, that starts at 8 o'clock on the morning. And then also I got to throw in, we also got the the big event.

0: event of the mutton busting. Yeah. And I think last year we had like 60 kids in the mutton busting.
1: Oh, my gosh.
0: It's something that it starts at 5:30. We started a little bit earlier so we can get it over with before the rodeo starts. Yeah.
1: Very good. Well, who's providing this year's rough stock?
0: We've had Jennings with us probably for the last 20 years out of Kansas. And so they're really a great team to work with and enjoy them a bunch. So they've been up here probably for 20 years anyway, maybe 25 years. I can't really tell you for sure, but it's been a long time. Yeah.
1: Okay. Well, tell me about the announcer, Thad McDermott. Has he been to this rodeo before?
0: No, this will be his first time here at our rodeo. And I think he'll do a great job. I remember Thad when I first started rodeoing, and I was about 40 years old, and Thad was just a kid, probably about 18 years old, and doing a lot of bulldogging and stuff in high school and stuff like that. And great kid, great guy. Yeah.
1: There is a bronze statue. I saw this on the flyer, and the statue was put at the arena. When was that donated, and who designed it?
0: Actually, Jack Ostergaard is the one that had that made, and I can't tell you who really designed it or who made it for him. But years ago, Jack Ostergaard was a member of the Gothenburg Ropery Club, probably back in the 40s, early 50s. And he was a saddle bronc rider. And so he had that statue made and set it up there. It's probably been sitting there about 12 years now, I would say. Maybe 15 years. But it's, a great statue. And it's a saddle bronc rider.
1: Is there anything else you'd like to add?
0: Yes. The most important thing I'd like to add is all the sponsors that we have here in Gothenburg that sponsor the rodeo. We have so many great sponsors. The list just goes on for miles. And we appreciate each and every one of them. So thank you very much, sponsors. Oh, we're always looking for a lot of help up there, not just during the rodeo. But during the off rodeo season, there's always a bunch of things to get done. And this year, we've been getting everything all painted up down there. So we're getting ready for our 250th 4th of July celebration.
2: That was Jerry Schnacker with the Gothenburg Roping and Riding Club. 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I'm Ellen Simmons for KRVN.
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5: 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And then hold on to your hat for the Mid-States Rough Stock Rodeo Friday at 7 with mutton busting at 6 and a free meal with admission. Then head to the beer garden after the rodeo for live music featuring Downtown Nowhere and Kylie and Company. It's all at the Franklin County Fair, July 9th through the 12th.
6: Nebraska is starting the new fiscal year with several new laws and fees now taking effect, including a change that will allow lottery tickets to be sold through vending machines. The measure was introduced during the last legislative session by State Senator Dan Quick, who represents Legislative District 35, including part of Hall County and the city of Grand Island. Supporters said the change brings Nebraska more in line with most other lottery states. During a debate earlier this week, Quick said Nebraska and South Carolina were the only two states with lotteries that did not allow ticket sales through vending machines. A key question during the debate centered on age verification. In Nebraska, lottery players must be at least 19 years old. Quick said the machines will use technology to confirm a buyer's age before a purchase is allowed. Under the system described during debate, customers would scan a valid Nebraska driver's license. The machine would read the barcode on the back of the license and verify the person's age. If the buyer is not old enough, the machine will not complete the sale. The proposal ultimately passed with broad support from state lawmakers. Sumner's annual 3rd and 4th of July celebration features many traditional and new events this year. Sumner Commercial Club member Olivia Claflin says the celebration includes items like being at Friday at 5:30 p.m. It's the SEM Alumni Banquet. 7:30 p.m. is night one of the rodeo. Then the street dance at 9:30 p.m. at Tubbs Pub featuring Borderline. Claflin says the morning of the 4th starts with the all-new Fireman's Breakfast at the Fire Hall, then the parade at 10:30.
7: The route for the parade starts on the east side of the football field. That's also where people will register. It goes west down Main Street, around the park there, and then west past the main place and out of town. That's where it ends. It's always very popular. We have a lot of registrants supporting their businesses and clubs and things like that. So it's always a great turnout. Candy, popsicles, water, all sorts of things like that.
6: After the parade is the foot race and money pile at the football field, the All-American 250 car show located west of Tubbs Pub until 3 p.m., the rodeo at 1:30 p.m., kids' bounce houses and face paintings in the park, a hot dog eating contest at 5 p.m. with an all-you-can-eat hot dog buffet at 5:30, then fireworks at dusk. Find a full list of events on the Sumner Commercial Club Facebook page. The annual Gothenburg Pony Express Rodeo is this Friday and Saturday, both nights at 7:30 p.m., with an 8 a.m. slack each morning. Longtime member and former president of the Gothenburg Roping and Riding Club, Jerry Schnackner, talks about what can be expected at this year's rodeo.
0: This year we have around 400 entries, which has been pretty common the last, since 1990, we've had a lot of entries. They kind of join up from Sutherland and Callaway and all the other rodeos and kind of hit all these rodeos around the 4th of July. You know, we'll have the bareback riding and the calf roping, breakaway roping, saddle bronc riding, bulldogging, team roping, barrel racing, and of course the bull riding. We also got the big event, the event of the mutton busting. Last year we had like 60 kids in the mutton busting.
6: The mutton bussin' will start at 5:30 p.m. on Friday night with sign-up at 5 p.m. There will also be a calf scramble during the rodeo on Friday. Admission to the rodeo is $12 for adult, 12 and under is $6, 5 and under are free. Saturday showing is Freedom Night, where all veterans and military get in for free. Reporting for KRVN News, I'm John Willis.
8: The Nebraska Rural Radio Association honored Edgar Hicks with the 2026 Service to Agriculture Award. Born in Louisiana, Edgar made a career in commodity trading and grain merchandising. But friends say what made Edgar special was how he used these experiences to directly serve producers. Edgar believed agriculture worked best when people had strong relationships and a sense of shared purpose. He invested in young people and underserved communities throughout Kansas and Nebraska, including his work in founding the Kansas Black Farmers Association. Rancher and friend Kevin Cooksley said Edgar's investment in youth, dedication to producers, and commitment to building stronger communities was what set him apart.
9: I think it's extremely fitting that he be recognized for service to agriculture because that's exactly what he represented, what he did. There's just been nobody quite like him in my lifetime anyway.
8: The Nebraska Rural Radio Association is honored to recognize the late Edgar Hicks for his service to agriculture.
10: News. I'm CJ Papa. Independence Day, rise.
11: 3, 2, 1. Woo!
10: Yeah, in the U.S. territories of Guam and the Northern Mariana Islands, where it's July 4th, this was the first of a total of 8 ball drops in Times Square in New York City. It's so hot in Philadelphia, officials canceled today's Salute to Independence parade.
12: I understand we got a heat wave going on, but there's water. We can do things earlier, the better. We don't have to cancel things.
10: Fox weather forecast, 103 degrees for Philadelphia, 140 miles south.
13: The all-time record high, by the way, that we've ever seen in D.C., 106, that was set back in 1930. We're going to be within a stone's throw of that.
10: Fox weather's Michael Estiman. President Trump leaves for Mount Rushmore later today, delivering remarks ahead of the massive fireworks show over the monument in South Dakota. 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
3: 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All right. So let's take one last gander here. Highs today are going to be in the 90s with feels like readings in the low 100s. Thunderstorms from the Black Hills to eastern Wyoming track southeast late today through tomorrow. A narrow area of from North Platte to Lexington, Holdridge, and the Tri-Cities and far southeast Nebraska are in a slight risk of severe storms. That's a level 2 of 5. A higher enhanced risk of severe storms, level 3 of 5, is along and north of a line from Broken Bow to Loup City, St. Paul, York, and Lincoln. Late this afternoon through just after midnight, threats include golf ball size hail, wind, gusts up to 70, and isolated tornadoes. Behind a cold front, highs tomorrow through Thursday drop to the mid-80s to the mid-90s. Thunderstorms are possible late tomorrow afternoon, but chances are higher tomorrow night. Forecast models are trending farther south with thunderstorm chances tomorrow. Currently, southwest Nebraska to western and central Kansas are in a slight risk of severe storms late tomorrow. Locations north and east are in a lower marginal risk. A ridge of high pressure limits thunderstorm chances early next week before an increase of chances then in the middle of next week. Rainy night last night. We saw a lot of rain in southeast Nebraska, about a little over an inch and a half here in Lexington. So we're still seeing a little bit of rain going through. Kind of off to the, little bit off to the east from Neely down to Grand Island. And then there is some little bit of storms on the Nebraska-Kansas border just south of Fairbury and Hebron. They're getting some storm activity going on there. So it is, we'll still see some of that pop up today. We're still pretty overcast here at the Lexington area. That's your 880 Weather Watch.
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13: 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No wrong turns, just show up and enjoy the ride. Get the details today at krvn.com.
14: Well, that's going to do it for the morning show here today. Now, I mentioned early on, we've got sort of a different setup today because I'm the only one in the office right now. This is a holiday for us, and so set up some special programming for the rest of the day. And what I wanted to do was to do some of the stuff that we've done. In the past, we've taken specials from Fox or different places like that, and I thought we would kind of highlight some of the stuff that we'd worked on. And so this is kind of the rundown. So coming up next is a show that we did, that I did about 5 years ago, about the blizzards of 48 and 49, which was really preempted KRVN, really brought KRVN into the fold. The reason they needed to have a radio station around here, it's really the impetus was the blizzards of 48 and 49. So that's coming up next. And we'll run that from 10 to 11. And then from 11 to 12, Building Nebraska will take center stage. Some of the great stories of folks that have done things for across the state of Nebraska, just innovative. At the top of the day at 12 o'clock, Surviving the Family Farm. If you haven't gotten a chance to listen to some of that podcast, Bryce comes in and talks a little bit about that, and he'll show that podcast from 12 to 11. Grain IQ podcast comes from 11 to 2, and then from 2 to 3, something that we've been playing a little bit more recently, Steve did a fires and specialty crop series, and he talked about all the fires and what farmers and producers have done to overcome that. So, a lot coming your way, so I hope you enjoy it. Of course, we'll have then we got some music coming for you at 3 o'clock in Sports Nightly, and we're back into it at that point. Thank you so much. I appreciate it. I will be gone next week. Paul will be in the morning. So we'll talk to you in a week or so. Thank you so much. Have a safe and refreshing and recharge those batteries here during this holiday break. Thanks so much.
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13: Cristiano Ronaldo got his first ever career knockout stage goal, but it was Gonçalo Ramos who scored the game-winning goal in extra time.
19: That deep ball in, and it's a splendid header. Gonçalo Ramos in added time at the end for Portugal.
13: Fox TV on the call. Portugal got the 2-1 victory against Croatia. Spain took down Austria 3-0, and Switzerland knocked out Algeria 2-0. We have a round of 16 matchup as Portugal will face Spain on Monday at 3 p.m. Eastern in Dallas, and you can catch it on Fox. In baseball, the Rangers have won 7 of their last 8 games to beat the Tigers 10-4. Chase Burns got his 10th win of the season as the Reds took down the Brewers 7-2. Dodgers scored 12 unanswered to beat the Padres 12-7.
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26: A reward is being offered for information that leads to those responsible for the Johnson Hills fire in March that burned roughly 1,200 acres of Phelps and Gosper County pasture land. No injuries, fatalities, livestock losses, or structural damage has been reported. More than 24 fire and rescue agencies, along with local farmers, assisted in the response. The fires are still believed to have been intentionally set and remain under investigation as acts of arson. At a press conference Thursday morning at the Bertrand Fire Hall, officials announced a $10,000 reward for information through Phelps County Crime Stoppers. Weather-dependent work is scheduled to begin July 6th on U.S. Highway 6, 6 miles east of McCook, according to the Nebraska Department of Transportation. JMN Construction, Inc. of Valley is the contractor for this project. Work includes bridge nosing reconstruction. Traffic will be maintained with lane restrictions and temporary traffic signals for bridge work. A 19-foot width restriction will be in effect. Anticipated completion is July 13th. And with a new record of Americans traveling this weekend for the holiday, Brian Ortner of AAA Nebraska says the earlier the better for avoiding some of the worst travel congestion of the 4th of July weekend.
0: Hitting the road before 11 a.m. on Thursday or Friday are going to be to your advantage, with that early morning being the sweet spot for Saturday morning as well, for the least amount of congestion on the roadways. For the return home, leaving earlier in the morning or after 6 p.m. on Sunday that evening will help with decreased traffic numbers. And with the airports, always build in that extra time of about 2 hours before your flight departs to get through all the security processes and check baggage things you may have to do.
26: 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Reporting for KRVN News, I'm John Willis.
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1: 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I remember it. 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
3: No, you couldn't see. But I stayed next to the fence, you know, and got over to the school. And of course, there was no school. So I had to turn around and walk back home again.
4: Anything like it since?
3: Oh, heavens, and I don't ever want to see anything like it.
2: And the wind blew. It blew, and there was cracks around while it come in.
5: And there'd be a blizzard, and the snow would drift, and it's colder than the difference. But I think that was probably the worst that I saw.
6: Absolutely could not see anything. It was awful.
14: On November 18th, it began to snow, and it snowed and snowed, and the winds blew relentlessly. Roads were blocked, schools closed, snow drifted over rooftops, and livestock were stranded. Travelers filled hotels to overflowing. Trains were stuck and telephone services were disrupted. The Weather Bureau called the storm one of the most severe blizzards of record over much of the central and northeastern portions of the state. And that was just the beginning. When it was over, in April of 1949, Nebraskans looked back and knew they'd survived something incredible. We take a look back at the storms of 1948 and 1949, the winter that shaped Nebraska. The blizzards of 48 and 49 stagger the imagination. This blizzard of a century, perhaps a millennium, the loss of life, of livestock, the stranding of thousands of families, the all-encompassing rescue efforts, human ingenuity, the extraordinary acts of kindness, and the ways in which people came together to give generously of their time and resources to help one another are just a few characteristics that we're going to look at today over the next hour in this program here on the Rural Radio Network. Thanks so much for joining me. This show is all about conversations. We're going to hear from people from the Nebraska Historical Society, from University of Nebraska. We're going to hear from the CEO of KRVN, because these storms were the impetus for this station to come to life. And my favorite part is we're going to talk to some of the people that lived through those storms. My hope is these conversations will help you to remember maybe a time that you were around, or that your grandparents or parents lived through these storms. Also, in the end, I want it to be a reminder of how people can work together to help one another out. Let's start with History One's David Bristow.
27: The thing that strikes me is that when you first hear the stories from people who remember this event, you think, well, the story's kind of grown in their memory. It couldn't have been that bad. But you look into it and you find out, no, these people are telling the truth. It actually was that severe. We were fortunate several years ago to publish a special issue written by the historian Harald Dahlstrom, who not only did the archival research, but talked with a lot of people around the state. And the stories are very consistent. Certainly the worst Nebraska winter in living memory. No question about that.
14: In the fall of 1948, Juana Post was a newlywed. Her and her husband Marvin had just had a baby, and they were trying to make it on a small farm in Pierce County.
6: I just know that in 48, when I brought Danny home from the hospital, Mom and Marvin had gone into this little farmhouse that we were going to live in, and they had made the bedroom so nice, put new curtains up and papered and painted, and everything was so nice. But it got so terribly cold that all we had for heat was a little pot-bellied stove in the living room. And so anyway, we moved out into there so we could all sleep right around the stove. And I didn't have water in the house. I think I had electricity because I can't remember having a light, a lamp. I can remember that we had electricity. But anyway, when the spring came and we went back into the one to go back into that bedroom, the mice had eaten all the wallpaper off and eaten the curtains and eaten everything in the closets and everything. So that had to all be done over again.
14: She says while the cold is the thing that she remembers the most, she said the amount of snow was just almost unbelievable.
6: We couldn't get to town or anything because it was, the snow was so deep, and in our yard it was higher than the house when they scooped it away from the house. I can still see that mountain of snow out between our house and the barn. And we had a, your dad had a,
14: oh yeah, did I mention that Wanda is my mom?
6: A little Hampshire pig that he liked, and he followed him around all the time. I can remember seeing your dad and the little pig on top of that snowbank, and it was higher. It was higher than a house. I remember that. And anyway, when I had to go wash over to Mother's, Marvin would hook up the horses in the morning before he left to the wagon, and I would put Danny in a big box in the front of the wagon and cover him all up. And we'd go over all the fences. There was no, the snow was that deep that you just went over the fences across. See, Mom and them lived about a mile away from us. And, but you just went over the fences and the gates. You didn't have to open nothing.
14: She said that not only was there a lot of snow, but it was frozen hard.
6: It was hard. Yes, it was hard. Well, the horses, honey, just went right over and didn't break the snow at all.
14: And did you have a vehicle or anything like that? Or
6: we had a vehicle, and I don't remember what it really was, but I remember after a really bad snow, we had one nice day. So everybody was going to try to go to town. The snowplow had been through and made one lane of snow. And it was taller than the car. We went into town, which was fairly nice. Before we got home, we got a blizzard, and the road filled up. So we got about 2 or 3 miles from home and couldn't go any further. So we stayed overnight with a neighbor. But a day or two later, Danny and I stayed there. Your dad walked home, and he got the horses and the wagon and came back and got us. And we just walked over, they just walked over the snow plowing. It was hard.
14: How did you guys communicate back then? Did you have any idea that the storms were coming like this?
6: Well, no, we didn't know. We didn't have any idea. And so much of the time, people would get on our telephone and give a general ring, and I wish I could remember that ring. It was probably like some longs and shorts, you know.
14: After some research, I found out that the signal was probably 5 longs.
6: And that meant come out and help. And so the men had to go out to scoop out whatever they could. When they gave that general ring, that meant all the farmers had to try to go wherever they needed them. And all they had was scoop shovels. And the trains could not move. The tracks were completely covered. But the train tried to get through, wanted to try to get through. I remember that really good.
14: So you're saying almost like Thanksgiving to spring, much moved.
6: No, it didn't. And the only ones I ever saw was Mom and Dad when we went across, And that day that we started back, it started a blizzard. But I had to get home for some reason. I must have had something, probably keep the heat going or something. So Dad and Mom helped me get the wagon going again, and we got over there, and the horses knew their way home. I didn't. You couldn't see. Absolutely could not see anything. And the horses knew that mile. I don't know how long it took, but a long, long time. We got home, and of course, I didn't know what to do with horses. What do I do? What am I supposed to do with them to get them in the barn? So I tied them to a piece on the house there, and every few minutes I'd go out and take some harness off. And I didn't know what I was taking off, But eventually, the horses got loose enough that they could get to the barn and stayed. And they were great big old horses, you know, too.
14: She said there was loss of life.
6: A man died, and nobody could get out to him for days. And they could, you know, he never got to go to the doctor or nothing, but and the doctor couldn't get out. But then he just died at home, and so then they had to get out to get his body. I think that took quite a while, too, for him to get out.
14: Back to David Bristow.
27: It started in November with a severe blizzard. There was heavy snowfall. Roads were closed. Railroads were closed. And some towns were really just cut off from access to the outside world. And then again, you know, really before things were back to normal in early January, you had another storm from January 2nd through the 5th that many of the old timers alive at the time compared to the infamous blizzard of 1888. It probably wasn't as severe as that in intensity, but it was a lot longer. And by that point, you had towns where, you know, no trains had been coming in, and they were running low on coal, on groceries. But it was worse for people who were not in town, who were out on farms and ranches, and who were isolated, even in ways that they had not expected to be. And so people started worrying about cattle starving, worried about people who might need medical attention and were not able to get to town, people who might be running short of fuel or groceries. And so by early January, a lot of people were really getting worried about the scope and severity of this disaster.
14: Then on January 2nd, another blizzard hits. Unbelievably, 41 inches of snow engulfed Shadrett. North Platte got 17 inches, and hurricane-force winds of 75 miles an hour. Drifts were reported to be 50 feet high. An area from Kansas to Canada, the size of France, now was buried in snow.
27: Well, after that January 2nd storm in Sydney, you have snow drifts covering parking meters or a snowbank reaching the marquee of the local movie theater. People in Mullen and Thedford were reporting drifts as high as houses. In Albion, for example, had no rail service from really the first of the year through February 9th. It's hard to imagine that sort of thing happening. There were places where railroad cuts would be full of 30 feet of snow. In O'Neill, for example, they actually tried to dynamite the snow out of the railroad cuts because they had no rail service from Sioux City. And the snow was of such a consistency that it was too dense for the railroad snowplows to make it through, you know, even backed by a locomotive. It was still too loose for dynamite to clear it out. So the only way you could do it was by, you know, get a bunch of men and shovels and go at it.
14: Speaking of the railroad, Bill Rogers was a young boy growing up in Brady. His recollections are of his dad and his mom working with Union Pacific Railroad to keep the trains moving through central Nebraska.
4: Well, mine's probably a little different because my dad was section foreman at Brady for the UP, and he had to keep the men that worked under him, they had to keep the switch points open so when a train come by, if they needed to get in off of the main line, they could do that. And it seemed like to me, well, I know that they would go out very early in the morning and they'd get all the switch points open, sweep them out, get the ice out of them, and then his men, and he had like three or four on the section, and they were out there all day. Yeah, well, they picked up the eggs and the milk everything else that needed mail. Of course, they had a big arm by the depot that held the mail out. Train men would snatch it off of there. But they had this hook. The men didn't actually reach out and grab it. But the depot agent, that was his job to go out and get the mail. Well, after about so long, it got so there wasn't much mail. But, no, I remember my dad, and he had a guy named Herb Small and Eugene Whipple and Earl Max and people like that that worked under him, and they were out there all day and all night. And I remember my mother, we lived right by the very west end of Brady. They would come in, and Mom would make sandwiches and coffee and feed them, and then they'd warm up. That went on for days and days. And there were crews in each town, like Maxwell and Brady and Gothenburg and on down the line, wherever they had a section crew. But that's what they did, kept that open. And I remember as a kid, 9 years old, it seemed like it. We missed at least 2 weeks of school because you couldn't get out, you couldn't go anywhere, they couldn't ride or run the buses or cars or anything else. And of course, we all loved to go to school because we could play basketball and stuff. But my mom was a big part of that operation because she cooked meals, and when the crew come over to get warmed up, well, she fed them, and then they would take off all their clothes, you know, the winter clothes, and put them around the stove, and it was just is miserable.
27: That's the thing, that at that time it was still a very, very much a railroad-based society. That's how most of the supplies came into these towns. And, you know, as far as road travel, you know, we have to remember that very few people had four-wheel drive at that time. I mean, even front-wheel drive, you know. So if those of us who remember driving rear-wheel drive cars in the snow, and then doing that on rural roads through snowdrifts, yeah, you're just not going to get to town. A lot of farmers would have to take the tractor into town if they got there at all, or take a team of horses, just like, you know, they had been doing, you know, 40 years earlier.
14: Elsie Syriacs was an eighth grader at the time, and she was going to school in the Buffalo community area north of Gozad. She talks about what it was like to go to school during that snowy winter.
3: Well, I recall that I was going to school in the Buffalo community to the Lutheran parochial school because I was in the eighth grade, and I boarded with a cousin of my dad, and it snowed so much they did get me home at Christmas time. And because of so much snow, I had an extra week of vacation. And then to get me back over to the community, which was probably 8 miles, but we got in the farm truck and drove over the hills all the way down to Cozad, and then went east as far as we had to go, and then back north up to the Buffalo community, and I did not get home again until Easter. Well, and I remember walking to school one day, and why they let me walk, I don't know. You couldn't see. But I stayed next to the fence, you know, and got over to the school. And of course, there was no school, so I had to turn around and walk back home again. But I remember the snow drifting off of the roofs and the buildings. They were so many drifts.
14: One of the iconic images of those blizzards were the tunnels of snow where cars could just barely fit through, and the snow drifts were well above the cars. Wanda Post remembers it well.
6: The wind blew so much, it made the drifts so hard. It opened a little bit so that people could get into town. you know, the guys would scoop those out as much as they could. I can see the height of the snowdrifts on the road. It was barely enough. You couldn't meet anybody. It was barely enough for one car. And you could look up and see the top of the snow. It was way above the car. It was awful.
14: Alan Fickinger was 19, living in Brady, working in some construction when one of the blizzards hit.
5: I was doing carpenter work, and the fellow I worked with lived in Maxwell. We had two houses started in North Platte. We got as far as the viaduct west of Maxwell, and it was drifted as high as the rail fence. So we just turned around to come home. And I had a couple weeks off because it just snowed, and you couldn't do anything but keep digging out every morning. That was it. Well, my dad would go out. We'd both scoop snow to we got sick of it. But next day it'd be the same thing over again because it just blew. And well, right in town it drifted real bad, and I started. And we didn't have a bathroom; we had an outhouse in those days. Shoveling the path down there, it was over my head. Dude, just a heck of a lot of snow. That's probably the most snow I've ever seen.
14: People were isolated on farms and ranches. Snowplow operators, police, volunteer firefighters, and physicians struggled to handle medical emergencies. When the supply of coal and fuel ran out, some rural families burned furniture to stay warm. Pilots dropped groceries to stranded ranch families. When the electricity went out, families refrigerated their milk and cream in snowdrifts. Four people died in the January storm. The last 2 weeks of January brought sub-zero temperatures and then freezing rain and more snow. The last week in March, another storm hit around North Platte, dropping 20 more inches of snow. The storm caused train derailments and flooding. The Big and Little Nemaha rivers flooded because of ice jams. On April 14th, the last of the big storms hit south central and eastern Nebraska with 12 inches of snow. During the winter of 48 and 49, parts of the state had received more than 100 inches of snow. One area in Antelope County had drifts that reached about 50 feet and didn't melt until June. Roy Hutchison was a cattleman up in Arthur County, but had gotten sick prior to the storms and so was down in Ogallala waiting for treatment. He recalls the windy and cold conditions.
7: It was bad, and the wind blowed every day after the blizzard for a long time. They opened the roads, and then they'd have to go right back over them. Yeah, and it was cold. And cattle drifted pretty bad. There was cattle lost in the storm. They'd load what they could in airplanes and fly over, and they'd have to make several trips sometimes to get them fed. And then a lot of the ranchers used horses, and they would pick their way around and get them fed with horses on hay sleds, too, if they possibly could, yeah. So when I spent the storm in Ogallala, but I hired an airplane to fly me back to Arthur, and then I helped clean the road out to Ogallala, they didn't have, like you say, much machinery scooping. It was fairly difficult, but it was drifted pretty bad, too. We had big drifts. And like you say, the trains on that track from, Thedford to Alliance, and them big cuts, they'd be pretty near covered up. They'd be stalled in there, just like... I remember one train man, an engineer, he said that the trains would run up to the drift, and then they had men that would get up and break off that snow in front and then fall down in the blower. That's the only way they could get the thing open. Now, that would be a pretty nasty job. And they would have to drain those engines, if they were stalled very long, or they'd freeze up. So, yeah, there was a lot of bad drifts.
14: Roy was stranded in Ogallala, staying at a hotel, and he said there were lots of other people stranded, too.
7: Oh, yes, the town was full. I offered my room to somebody, and I'd sleep on the couch. They said, no, you got your room paid for. So, yeah. Yeah, it was full. Now, a lot of military folks had stranded there, traveling through. And those drifts, sometimes they would find cattle drift in, and they would get them dug out. And those cattle would be pretty waspy if they were still able to move, yeah. They were so shook up, But there was a lot of cattle drifted under.
14: Let's get a historian's perspective on all of this. This is Dr. David Vail, a history professor from the University of Nebraska, Kearney.
8: This is one of the most brutal of winters, probably, certainly in the the people living through the period, their memories. But in a way, you know, this is a historical familiarity in the sense that at the turn of the 19th and the early 20th century, you had some pretty brutal blizzards as well in the same region. And so there, you know, this is not necessarily new, but definitely the 1948, 1949 blizzard was brutal with, you know, cattle and sheep herds dying off in substantial numbers. And so you had, it's sometimes hard to get estimates right because numbers aren't necessarily accurately recorded in every which way during these years. But I would say an accurate sort of safe estimate, a conservative one perhaps, would be around 150,000.

0: blizzard was brutal, with cattle and sheep herds dying off in substantial numbers.
1: It's
0: sometimes it's hard to get estimates right because numbers aren't necessarily accurately recorded in every which way during these years. But I would say an accurate sort of safe estimate, a conservative one perhaps, would be around 150,000. I think that in Nebraska, it was closer to 160,000 cattle and sheep died during this one year. But around 150,000 cattle in different states like Wyoming and Nevada, other places. It's a good average, which is a very, very catastrophic number for ranchers. One thing I should say that is important for historians of agriculture is to think about how all of this is experienced, and then also the role cultural memory plays. And so, of course, what I mean by that is people living through the Dust Bowl and the dust storms of the 1930s had a greater sense of the risk and the stakes here. And so, in a way, to see how Nebraskans came together in the 1948, 1949 blizzards, how they addressed a lot of this, in terms of emergency management and trying to save the cattle and the sheep that they could, I would argue that they are drawing on their historical experience and memory of, a decade before. A little over a decade before, where another, a black blizzard disaster was happening. And so all of that to say, it's hard to get a pinpoint on these numbers, but to me, just as important as the disaster is the response. And certainly community members were strong in coming together and responding, not just at the federal level and the state level, but community to community.
2: Some stranded motorists with years of driving experience stayed in their cars hoping and waiting for rescue. Others moved out onto the howling winds and fought their way to roadside cafes, service stations. Some died during their attempts. Those who stayed at their cold cars and trucks told of frost an inch thick forming in the vehicles. Abandoned cars locked and their windows shut were nearly filled with snow driven through tiny keyholes and door cracks by the raging wind. Nothing moved on the ground. The Red Cross, the Salvation Army, and highway crews organized rescue operations. Dr. David Ickast, National Air Guard flight surgeon from Lincoln, was flown into isolated Pierce, Nebraska. He stayed there 20 days and delivered 17 babies. By mid-January, it was estimated that 200,000 persons were marooned in just one portion of the stricken area. 55 trains were stalled at one time between Omaha and Pocatello, Idaho. Rail officials called the stoppage the biggest and longest in Western railroad history. Livestock and wild game drifted with the storms until they reached fences and often death, either from sub-zero cold or from the snow that drifted over the fences, suffocating the animals. Some stock, unable to see in the blinding snow, drifted over lakes and streams and froze or drowned when the ice broke beneath their weight. Other animals suffocated in outbuildings, buried under huge drifts, many starved. An area the size of France, from Kansas to Canada, was buried in snow. It was time to respond. People were dying. Livestock were dying. It would be the U.S. government, along with Governor Val Peterson, that would organize one of the greatest post-war movements in two operations, Operation Snowbound and Operation Haylift. We're going to take a break. When we come back, we'll hear the response, and we'll find out how that response is an inspiration to us today. Thank you so much for joining us. Part 2 of the Blizzards of 48 and 49 is next.
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6: 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There are no margin calls. LRP is available every day after 3:30, except for holidays and the cattle on feed report days. 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
7: Welcome back to our show about the blizzards of 1948 and 1949. We've talked a lot about the results of the storms, all of the snowfall, all of the cold. Let's find out now about what was done to help the people that were stranded and the livestock that was in danger. We go back to David Bristow to learn about Operation Haylift and Operation Snowbound.
8: Operation Snowbound was by far the larger of the two, but Haylift was a really interesting idea. And one of the things that's interesting to remember is, this is happening in 1948-49. This is while the Berlin era going on. This was the time in which the Soviet Union had blockaded West Berlin, and the United States and its allies are flying in supplies to the city of West Berlin. Now, granted, they had an airport and runway to land on, but this idea of supplying people through the air was very much part of the culture at the time. And we're just coming out of World War II, so you have a lot of these leftover military planes that are still in service. And the idea was, with Operation Haylift, is, look, we've got potentially starving cattle in isolated ranches. We can't get to them by road, but we can get to them by air. And the U.S. Air Force got involved. They had cargo planes flying out of a base in Denver. And so they would have military personnel flying the planes, but they would also have local volunteers. Each of these planes would have what they called a spotter, which would be a local, usually a local rancher or local farmer who knew the ground, knew where people were. They had worked out a system where they would let people know by radio or by telephone, here's how to, put out a signal for us to let us know if you need something. And then the planes, the Haylift planes, would have several men that they called kickers. And their job was just that, to kick hay bales out the open door of the airplane. And they would be tethered in so that they couldn't accidentally fall out of the plane while they're doing this. But each man had to sign a waiver list his next of kin before they let them in the airplanes. But from what I've read, it sounds like everybody involved really kind of enjoyed this. It was exciting, and they felt like they were really doing some good. That program was somewhat controversial, and that even Nebraska Governor Val Peterson at least initially felt like it was more of a publicity stunt. He didn't really think that you could move that much hay to save that many cattle by that means. Some people think that while in the long run that's true, this was really more of a temporary measure until you could really dig out, which was what Operation Snowbound was all about. Operation Hayleft, well, both of them were primarily federal projects. The Air Force was involved in Operation Hayleft, but they were also working with local volunteers. The military was working closely with the Red Cross. They were coordinating with local county officials, local volunteers, chambers of commerce. And so there were a lot of different people involved. The military was able to kind of handle the main logistics. And with Operation Snowbound, it was the Army Corps of Engineers, the office based in Omaha. They also had branch offices around the state. But again, they're coordinating with, they're hiring outside contractors, private contractors, coordinated with the Red Cross, with local volunteers. So it was, they were both complex operations in that they were involving a lot of different people in a lot of different places in a lot of different capacities. So it was, they were both really kind of an interesting public and private partnership of people coming together just because here's something that needs to be done. Let's work together and make it happen.
9: Well, that's kind of nice to, that's a nice, refreshing change.
8: Yes.
9: Government's supposed to work.
8: Yes, exactly.
9: Now, one of the pictures that's sort of iconic, I guess, is the pictures of the trains carrying these hundreds of bulldozers that I think were part of Operation Snowbound to kind of open up some arteries to get people moving again.
8: Yeah, Operation Snowbound, just to give a little bit of background, man who was in charge of that with the Corps of Engineers was General Lewis Pick. And his name might be familiar to people who are familiar with the Pick-Sloan program, which involved the construction of dams on the river. That was a little bit later. But in World War II, General Pick had been in charge of building something called the Lido Road, which was a 1,000-mile road from India to China. The idea was to help out the Chinese against the Japanese during the war. At that time, the Lido Road was the largest bulldozer project in history. So Pick is a guy who's pretty well prepared to deal with a huge logistical project. And in fact, Operation Snowbound exceeded the scale of the Lido Road project. The numbers are really quite remarkable. Operation Snowbound was operated in an area of about 190,000 square miles across four states. So Nebraska, parts of Wyoming, and the Dakotas. And there were, and I'm looking at the Corps of Engineers numbers. They estimated that by the time this was over with, they had saved 4 million cattle from possible starvation, freed close to 250,000 people who were snowbound, and that this involved 1,600 major pieces of equipment, bulldozers and other trucks and vehicles, and involved 6,000 workers. So that you may imagine coordinates across that vast area at a time when One, not everyone has a phone, especially in rural areas at that point. Transportation is a problem, which is, you know, the whole reason you're doing this. And you don't have computers, you don't have cell phones, you're having to really do things the old school way. But they were using, they had bulldozers, and they also had these leftover World War II vehicles called Weasels. And if you could imagine kind of a big wagon with caterpillar tracks, so that it looks a bit like a tank with an open top. And these had been used during the war, and each one could haul a ton of supplies. They could pull sleds. And they used them to get out to isolated farms and ranches and take supplies. And so for many people in rural Nebraska, they would go for weeks without seeing anybody, you know, not right on their farm or their nearby neighbor. And then suddenly one of these things pulls up over the snowdrifts, and they're bringing groceries, they're bringing whatever it is that that people need. So Operation Snowbound was not only about eventually clearing the roads and clearing the railroads, but also in the meantime helping to supply people. And also, you know, once you're at a farm, you know, the farmers were having difficulty getting to town to, you know, sell their cream and eggs. And so these weasels would haul the cream and eggs to town so that could be sold. So it was they were really doing a lot.
9: Wow. I had no idea that they had that much stuff going on. Holy cow. Did you say how many people were involved, like soldiers or who was?
8: Well, it was, there were 6,000, 6,000 people working for Operation Snowbound. Now, most of these were not military. Mostly they would be, you know, outside contractors. The military formed kind of a core of it. And there were also 250 members of the Nebraska National Guard who were working on this. So again, it was a partnership. You've got the Red Cross involved and other organizations, but 6,000 people. And imagine running a company with 6,000 employees, and then imagine building that basically from scratch.
9: In
8: the month of January.
9: In the months of in over 190,000 square miles.
8: Right. In the middle of blizzards and extremely cold temperatures, just from a logistical standpoint, this was huge. And it's interesting that General Pick described it kind of in military terms. He told the public that he and his men were waging all-out combat against the snowdrifts and. The historian Harald Dahlstrom noted that the news was often reported in a way that was kind of reminiscent of just a few years earlier reports of Allied advances during the war. So it was kind of, you know, that spirit of we're in this together and we're fighting for this great cause. And in this case, the great cause was not the defeat of an enemy, but getting life back to normal.
7: One of the important things that come out of this is the need for better communication. Dr. Vail with more.
10: Yeah, it's a really important story, and part of it comes through sort of the communication networks between rural communities. Some of them sort of ham radio style communications when electricity is off and communities are struggling to find heat and access, road access. And so these sort of states of emergency during the 48-49 blizzard is a pretty dire circumstances, and so communities got together, and you see this in all sorts of ways. You see farmers helping plow roads to provide additional access. You see the inception basically of KRVN emerging as sort of a way for local communities to communicate with one another and communicate with the state for rescue attempts and different things. Another part to this is that you see a group of aviators that are local and are private aviators called the Flying Farmers, and they are usually flying planes around their acreage to check on their crops or check on their herds, but they're also flying in this context to help with rescues. And so that's sort of the short answer to the question that, you know, what we see here is that both in terms of communication, but in terms of rescue efforts, you see local community members serving along with a state rescue response and ultimately the federal emergency response. And I think that's a really important story, not just for Great Plains residents, but for residents in Nebraska.
7: Well, that brings us full circle to the Rural Voice of Nebraska. KRVN was founded in many ways because of what happened in 48 and 49. Here's Rural Radio Association CEO Craig Larson.
11: There were only, I believe, 13 radio stations in the state at that time, and most of them were like 1,000 watts and didn't get out very far. And going back through the history, there was a station in St. Joe, Missouri, which had a pretty good signal that people in eastern Nebraska could rely on. And they stopped doing the markets back in about 1947. They made some changes. And about that same time, some farm leaders from Nebraska heard about the Ohio Farm Bureau that owned their own radio station. And this was a novel concept, obviously, and they, you know, communication between Farm Bureau, between Ohio and Nebraska, and they brought out a gentleman by the name of Fred Palmer, who was a very enthusiastic person. He was the consultant, and as Max Brown had said, you know, he was a great salesman because he got everybody fired up about this. So it was actually, you know, 1947, 1948, before the big blizzards came.
7: Okay, so they were already starting to think about this a little bit. Okay.
11: Yeah, and they, as Max Brown once told me, that, you know, they kind of started the ball rolling, and then when the blizzards came, that really galvanized their resolve to move forward with this unique concept of a farmer and rancher-owned radio station. If you're getting some information from the Omaha radio station, and you're out in central Nebraska, well, the weather usually moves, you know, from west to east, and by the time Omaha is talking about it, it's here or gone, they've moved on to the next one. So it was certainly weather was a huge, huge part of the foundation of KRVN and the Nebraska Rural Radio Association. And again, that the blizzard of 48-49 just really got people say, we've got to get this done. Four farm groups came together, and again, sometimes farm groups don't always agree on everything, but this was back for the common good. But it was Nebraska Farm Bureau, the Grange, Farmers Union, and Nebraska Cooperative Council. And those were the four farm groups that formed the Nebraska Rural Radio Association. And then from that point, you went out and sold memberships, and they were $10 memberships, and you had to be a farmer or a rancher in Nebraska. And there was a lot of people out there, but one guy I enjoyed meeting through the years, Kurtz May, was the guy that went out and sold these memberships. And they would farmhouse to farmhouse, ranch house to ranch house, and I know we have people here that their parents were one of those original people that back in, you know, 49, 50, 51, you know, were some of those original $10 memberships, and they sold 4,000 original, you know, memberships in the Nebraska Rural Radio Association, and that was the seed money to get KRVN on the air.
7: What about the cattle industry? What did they learn from this, Dr. Vail?
10: A lot of different things is sort of the easy answer. I would say there are two significant effects that this had on the industry. One is to the extent that ranchers are thinking more holistically about the environment as a significant condition in terms of their inputs and outputs, that continued. And so one of the things that agricultural history teaches me, at least, is that, you know, producers are very much part of the conversation in terms of short, you know, thinking about short-term inputs and outputs versus long-term questions about environmental sustainability and conservation, just because how they respond to these types of disasters, or the potential of risk, is really important in their ongoing conversations. So the industry is adapting to how to answer those questions going forward if this happens again. And the other, I think, really interesting contribution that the industry makes to a much larger response system is the contribution that the industry has in terms of forecasting and emergency response, that producers, not just ranchers and cattle producers, but across the board recognize the importance they have in helping devise and contribute to a much more integrated emergency response system. So conversations and forecasting and risk assessment, they have equal play in that. So it becomes, I think that the blizzard, one of the things, sort of the consequences of the blizzard in the industry is that they're much more active and sort of integrated into those larger conversations than perhaps they might have been if these disasters didn't occur, although that's hard to say, because you can see the industry already moving in that direction even after World War II because of just the war effort and sort of demilitarizing the domestic production after the scale of war that they were experiencing throughout the 1940s. And, you know, so that's part of it as well. I think that the industry becomes much more integrated in a risk assessment, forecasting, response process. And I think that's an important part of it.
7: Finally, Dr. Vail talks about why it is important that we look back on moments like this, even 70 years later.
10: I just really appreciate people's reflections. I think the history that we do here at the university is very community-oriented, or tries to be, so, I mean, it's important to get people's perspectives, people who lived through it, even if they were younger during this era. It's really, I mean, try to get them on record, and I think that this history, and just all the facets, there's so many different facets of the 1948-1949 blizzard. It's just another important way to show how rural America matters, but also how Nebraska matters and the Great Plains and the people here and what we do day to day, how it shapes the future responses. And so it matters that we know that. It matters that we hear about it.
7: Well, that's all the time that we have. I'm sure the stories could keep going forever. I want to thank Dr. David Vail, David Bristow, Craig Larson, Alan Fickinger, Bill Rogers, Roy Hutchison, Elsie Syriacs, Maxine Fickinger, Shirley Walters, Zella Sanders, and Wanda Post. I wish I could have had everyone's stories. There were so many to share. Thank you for joining us today. It's really been interesting for me to look into these storms, the stories of struggle and of survival. One thing that you can't help but notice is this special generation of people that kept fighting and just dealt with the storms. My mom has a saying that maybe came from the storms. It's always something. In the long, cold winter of 48 and 49, the challenges were great. However, Nebraska's greatest generation tackled whatever nature threw at them. That next something was just another thing to conquer. We hope you enjoyed our program. It will be up on a podcast on our website at krvn.com. Also on the website, you will see a story box. If you would like to share your or a relative's stories or pictures, please do so. There's much to be learned from these storms and these people. My name is Scott Foster, and this is the Rural Radio Network.
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13: Thank you.
10: the importance of understanding our past to be able to confront and challenge the, you know, problems of today, try to find solutions. And I think you see this as an example where, you know, a generation before, they are experiencing drought and dust and things in such a way that they're going to be able to at least have strategies to confront this 48-49 disaster, which was, again, completely unexpected. It happened, and so then the question is, how do you respond?
8: You know, the one question that people tend to ask when they look back at things like this, when people have come together, whether it was, you know, the North Platte Canteen during World War II, where you have this huge volunteer effort, or this sort of thing, people often wonder, well, would we do this today? Would we be able to do what, you know, what our grandparents' generation did? And, of course, there's no way to really answer that until something happens. I'm inclined to think that we would, that people really haven't changed all that much. And that in a disaster, I think what we've seen, well, you know, in many of these communities across the U.S. that have been devastated by hurricanes recently or by fires, is that oftentimes, for most people, most of the time, a disaster brings out the best in people and the most neighborliness. With some people, it can bring out the worst, and there are always people who try to take advantage of the situation. But one of the things that's kind of inspiring about a story about this, or a story like this, is the way that most of the people tried to help each other out. And certainly, there was plenty of complaining during this, and you know, well, the state government doesn't pay enough attention to our area, just like there is at any other time. People really did seem to look out for each other, and that's a good reminder that people are capable of doing that.

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0: You've been right there with us, and we're celebrating 75 years the best way we know how. 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Ham telephone time, mowing contest, football forecast, and the KRVN trips and tours. 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You have been a part of the story. KRVN is just starting the celebration. 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
7: Fox News. Ms. Foster, it is a humid and record hot in some cities holiday weekend in the East, especially in the Mid-Atlantic. Today's parade in Philadelphia celebrating America's independence is canceled because of it. This man says he's disappointed, but gets it.
8: It's really a shame because a lot of work goes into doing this, but I understand the heat. The heat's going to, you know, take a toll on the equipment. It's going to take a toll on the floats. It's going to, and big time on people.
7: President Trump speaks at Mount Rushmore tonight. NASA's launched a mission to save the Swift Space Telescope.
9: The satellite's orbit is now decaying faster than before due to impacts from solar storms. The space agency decided to send a robot named Link to grab the Swift satellite and move it about 150 miles higher up, keeping it operating for years to come.
7: Fox's Evan Brown. At this fail, Swift will keep falling and burn up in the Earth's atmosphere, probably in December. 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
15: 880 Weather Watch calls for considerable cloudiness and a few showers and storms around the area today, and some breaks of sun, with high temperature readings around the lower 90s. Southeast winds 10 to 15. Scattered showers and storms, some strong tonight. Low temperatures into the mid-60s. And then partly sunny skies develop Saturday, with a slight chance for showers and storms. Highs at about 88 tomorrow. Scattered storm chance early Saturday night, then down to 61. Quieter weather on the outlook here for Sunday into Monday, with highs in the upper 80s Sunday, partly to mostly sunny skies. 63 Sunday night, 89 with mainly sunny skies for Monday, 90 Tuesday. From the 880 Weather Center, I'm meteorologist Paul Trombley. 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Right now, 71.
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0: This is Building Nebraska, a podcast for dreamers and doers as we work hard to showcase those who are turning ideas into reality. Now, before Scooter's Coffee, Don and Linda Eccles had tried just about everything. 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Then a small drive-through coffee stand in California inspired an idea that would eventually lead them back to Nebraska to their roots to start Scooter's Coffee. Here's part one of Scooter's Coffee on Building Nebraska.
1: I thought it might be fun with microphones in our faces to hear about your backstory in particular. You wanted to be a radio broadcaster. You were a radio broadcaster, right?
2: So yeah.
1: What was the plan when you graduated high school?
2: Well, first of all, the plan was to graduate high school. I went to Westside, and I think I graduated with 800 and some students. And if there were 800 and some students in my class, I was looking at the shoe leather of 790 some of them. So I was a marginal student. So broadcasting was something that interested me. I knew Dale Munson growing up. He lived right behind our house. He was the weather guy at Channel 6 in Omaha for years and years and years. And he recommended that I go to Brown Institute in Minneapolis, which was at that time a well-known broadcasting school. And went there for a year through their program and then got my first job in McCook, which is where I met this beauty.
1: Well, tell me about that. How'd the two of you meet, and what was it like merging lives together eventually?
2: Yeah, well, I was a radio announcer in McCook, and I was doing broadcasting a play-by-play of a basketball tournament in Culbertson. Linda was the cheerleader at Culbertson High School, so we met her senior year in high school. And, that was kind of how that happened.
1: The rest is history. He says he's a marginal student in school. Probably not the same for you, I imagine. I can just tell for some reason.
3: Well, you know, whatever.
2: Linda was a better student than I was, but pretty much everybody on the planet was a better student than I was. But, you know, it was kind of interesting because I've tried to be a student of life as, you know, you kind of go through. And one of the things I've learned is that most of us are a lot smarter than we think we are. Some of us are not maybe as smart as we think we are, but most of us, I think, are probably, we undersell ourselves a little. But what I found is I wasn't interested. There wasn't anything in high school that interested me. And when I went to Brown Institute, I was interested. I liked it. I was taking, you know, English classes and speech classes at Brown Institute, but also the broadcasting, and I just enjoyed it. And I graduated from Brown Institute with a B+, and I tell people, you know, all the time, I couldn't spell B+ when I was at Westside, so it was good.
1: So you start out in McCook, Nebraska. Your radio career in particular took you to lots of different places. Maybe, Linda, to you, tell us about the different stops along the journey that eventually led you back to Omaha.
3: Oh, my gosh, there's a lot. we moved on the average of every 2 years somewhere, and it never ended there for a while. But
2: that's kind of the life of radio, you know.
3: Yeah.
2: You know, you change stations and whatnot, but talk about Alaska.
3: Yeah, our youngest daughter was born there, and Don went on the Iditarod sled dog race on our 5th anniversary, and I thought I'd never see him again. But the only way I could cope with that with my daughters was we had a map on the refrigerator, and we'd mark off where he was located every night, and so that kind of helped get them through, and me too.
2: Those are pre-internet days, you know. So she'd just watch the news at night on TV and, you know, see where everybody was. And it had a little thing on the refrigerator, you know, where she's coloring and went here, now to here.
1: What the heck made you want to do the Iditarod?
2: You know, I worked at a radio station in Anchorage, and I was going to work one day, and they stopped traffic for the Iditarod mushers to cross the highway. And I thought, what the heck? You know, what are those guys? They're going off on the adventure of a lifetime, and I'm going to work, you know. And so when the race was over, I contacted Joe Reddington, who is considered the father of the Iditarod, and he came, and I leased a team of dogs from him and spent the next year, you know, after work, training and working with the dogs, and ran in the Iditarod. It wasn't the brightest thing I ever did, but it was an experience.
1: And left on the 5th wedding anniversary.
2: Yeah, March 1st, 1980.
1: So how did things go from, how did your personal journey, business career go from working in radio to eventually where we're at here in Omaha? I think the story is in California where things kind of maybe changed a little bit. Is that right?
2: Yeah, you know, I've always at heart been an entrepreneur. And again, it kind of comes back to the whole West Side thing. You know, you just think, gosh, I'm not good at this, I'm not good at that. And what I found eventually is I just like working for myself. I have ideas about how things should be done, and I wasn't really good at conforming to other people's ideas and thoughts about how things should be done, and it just didn't work out. And, you know, you'd get fired here, you'd quit here, and one thing and another. I remember Linda one time saying, can't we just get jobs like normal people? You know, that was life, you know, you're changing and doing this and that. But we tried a lot of things. We bought a laundromat, and you know, we did that. We had a little ice cream wagon. Linda would drive around in the ice cream wagon with our daughter on our lap. Yeah. You know, the little bell ringing thing, and sell bomb pops.
3: Yeah, Shander would sit on my lap and ring the bell.
2: Yeah, we bought a little cafe in a small town in Iowa. We bought an A&W in Red Oak, Iowa. And, you know, just tried one thing and tried another. But what we didn't have is experience. We didn't know anything about cost of goods sold. We didn't know anything about labor. We didn't know anything about marketing. We just didn't know what we were doing, but we just kept doing it. And it was about that time, Linda was like, can't we just get jobs and, you know, just make a living like everybody else? But eventually, you know, you kind of find your way and you learn, and you mistakes have been probably my best teacher, because I've made a lot of them. But you learn from them and you get better at it, and eventually you just get to a point where you stop making so many, at least so many dumb mistakes. So how did we get into the Scooters coffee business? I worked for a company. I bought a route sales business with a company called JT's General Store back in the, it must have been early 80s, mid 80s, something like that. They used to be the Jewel Tea Company. And so, you know, people in small Nebraska, especially your grandmother, would probably remember Jewel Tea. They were around forever. And I bought a JT's General Store route and through them. And did that, and I was good at it. And so the company actually came to me a few months after I bought that route and said, why don't you sell your route and come to work for the company and teach other people how to run JT's General Store route. So I did that. We moved to from Omaha to Kansas City, and then they transferred us from Kansas City to Dallas. And then when we were in Dallas, we hadn't even moved out of the hotel yet. We were still in the hotel when I got a call saying you have to come to Chicago for a meeting. Went to Chicago for a meeting the next morning, and the company had gone bankrupt. And a new company had bought it. They were closing the Dallas office, so they were going to move us to California. And so I moved to California as the regional manager for JT's General Store. It wasn't long, though, when we were in California, I noticed I'd go back to Chicago for meetings, and I would notice that somebody wouldn't be there. And it's like, well, what happened to so-and-so? Oh, he just wasn't getting it done. And what happened to so-and-so? And he just wasn't getting it done. And it's like, really? After 30 years, they're not getting it done. So, you know, I just realized one of these days I'm going to be the guy tapped on the shoulder, because I'm coming from the farthest away, and I'm probably as expensive as anybody traveling and other things. So we just decided it's time to do something else, and we got into the coffee business kind of by accident. We decided we were going to get into ice cream and popcorn business in Sacramento, and came back and we bought the equipment, did all of those things, and a friend from church said, hey, you need to do specialty coffee too. I didn't even know specialty coffee existed, honestly. This was in 1991. Starbucks was around, but in 1991 they only had 162 stores, and even then, though, we thought, 162 stores, who are these guys, you know? So we added specialty coffee to our ice cream and popcorn store. It was called Sweet Things in Java in Folsom. Linda carried around a basket of muffins and coffee and went business to business, and I ran the store, and that's how we got into the coffee business. And obviously coffee did very well, and ice cream and popcorn was like, you know, okay, it did all right. But they dropped off along the way, and we expanded the coffee business. How did we get into the Scooters coffee business? One day I'm driving along in North Sacramento, and I see a guy building a little, for lack of a better term, I'll say a shack. It was just a little building, maybe 15 feet wide and 20 feet deep, and I stopped and talked to him, and he said, I'm building a drive-through coffee place. And I went back and told him, you know, he's dragging around a basket of coffee and muffins. This guy's got people coming to him. And I said, this guy's onto something. And so I would just watch when he opened up. I'd go and sit across the street and just watch, and the cars were coming in. So we decided when our daughters graduated from high school, we were going to move back to Omaha and start Scooter's Coffee. And that's how we got here.
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1: That very first store, what went into making that happen?
2: You know, the very first store, what's funny about that is the very first store was hard to come by. I would come back and from Sacramento, I'd fly back here and meet with a realtor, and we'd go around and I'd say, try to get us a spot there, or get us a spot there. And he'd go and talk to landlords, and landlords are like, get out of here. You know, build a coffee shack in my parking lot. And it was tough. And so he kept trying. And one day he called me and he said, I can't do it. I can't help you. And I said, oh boy, don't give up. We'll build quite a few stores. We've got to get that first one. And so he kept trying, and then one day he just stopped returning my phone calls, and so, you know, whatever. So we just moved back here with our, we had a business out there, and we sold it, and we had some savings, and we moved back here, took, basically meaningless jobs to just not live on our savings so that we could, while we were trying to find a location. And we found this location at 24th and Cornhusker. It's on the wrong side of the street. It was an old Chinese restaurant, had to be remodeled. Visibility was great, but it was, again, it was, we were just working hard to find a place, and met the landlord there, and I know, and I talk to him even now, and we laugh about it, but I know he just thought he was going to get some free rent out of me for a few months, and then I'd go broke, and, you know, whatever, but he had his place, so. And we laugh about it now because we're still there. We're still in that location. But it was $1,000 a month rent with 1.5% escalators. So that meant that, 10 years later, we're paying like $1,200 a month rent in this place. It was so cheap. And we were doing well. And, so that was kind of the first one we got. But we knew that banks wouldn't lend us money. Nobody was doing that back here. And Crane Coffee had just started right before we got back. They had just started building stores in Omaha. And so there wasn't a familiarity with what we were doing and what we were trying to do. So we just knew we were going to have to fund this first one ourselves. So we did. We remodeled it. You go into the home improvement stores and buying stuff and fixing countertops and, doing things that you could do to make it work. And it was tough, at first. For a little bit, it was tough to educate people on what it is we're trying to do. For example, people would come in and buy a cappuccino, and they'd be mad. They'd come around and say, hey, wait a second, what is this? You give them a shot of espresso and some milk froth and a little bit of steamed milk. Well, they were, but prior to that, people were buying cappuccinos in a gas station where you push a button and you get this vanilla-y liquid thing that isn't really coffee, and it's not probably even milk, but it tasted pretty darn good. And it was more of like a vanilla latte type of thing. So we had to kind of educate people about what it is we do, and we had to get better at that. But it was 2 or 3 months in when we had our first day when we actually broke even. Linda was working by herself that day, actually. From there, it just kind of kept growing.
1: Got this photo. I'll hold it up for the camera to see, but it's up on the TV screens in here, yeah, as well, yeah, of that first location, right?
2: Right.
1: And
2: yeah,
1: you were selling gourmet coffee, espresso, muffins, smoothies.
2: Yeah, exactly.
1: What were the emotions of trying to get that? You talk about the whole process to get this up and going, but then physically being in there. Maybe Linda, over to you. What were some of those first feelings the first few weeks, months on the job?
3: It was scary, it was exciting, and we knew we had to do it. So we just put our best foot forward and went with it. But you know, I was a little bit scared the first day because I'm like, oh my gosh, what do we say when the beep went off? But it just went from there because I knew that customer service was a big deal and I wanted to make everybody feel comfortable and come back, and they did.
2: Well, you know, a couple of funny stories about that, and one is you could probably elaborate on the smiley stickers, but Linda said, you know, oh my gosh, what do we say? We had done all of this work, done all of this planning. I think we took out a little ad. We did everything. We're ready to go. We're in there at 5:30, I think, that Monday morning, and we're in the back room waiting, nobody coming in, nobody coming in, nobody coming in, nobody coming in, and all of a sudden the speaker beeped. And Linda said, oh my gosh, what do I say? It's like we'd done all this work and completely forgot to think about what are we going to say when somebody actually comes in.
1: Yeah. Where did the smiley faces come from?
3: Oh, I'm addicted to smiley faces. I've always been that way when I was young. And so I just wanted to make people feel happy and feel good. And so that's why I put stickers on the lids. And they were like, oh, okay. And so I went to Walmart and got stickers, and then I had to go back to Walmart and get cases, and then they quit selling them there, and I had to go to their distribution center.
1: Like
3: and
1: the
3: get
1: big
3: some
1: Walmart more. Smiley stickers they were giving out when people left? Like those ones? Okay.
2: Yeah, the little round ones on the roll.
1: Yep.
3: Yeah.
1: What was the education and marketing to convince people to do a drive-through coffee experience and buy, you know, spend a few more dollars than they're used to?
2: Yeah, you know, it's kind of a funny thing. We've been blessed. We just couldn't have imagined getting into a business like this. We could have done hamburgers or pizza or fried chicken, and we love all of those things. But we did specialty coffee, and really, honestly, from the mid-1990s maybe and on, specialty coffee just became part of who we are as a country. People just drink it. And the reason that I said I'd never heard of specialty coffee in 1991, I didn't even know there was such a thing. Everybody back in those days was drinking, you know, whatever, Folgers, Maxwell House, MJB, whatever was in the grocery store, Robusta coffee. And so we've been blessed in the sense that coffee has just become part of our culture. And we're fortunate to be part of that, but the reality is we've worked really hard to try to be good at it also, selling a high-quality product and making sure we focus on that customer experience. So when you say, well, people are paying $7, it's because, first of all, they're not for a black cup of black coffee, but for an espresso drink, you're right, $5, $6, $7 is pretty typical. But it's one of those things that you say, you know what, this just makes my day a little better. There's something about this in my hand that makes my day a little better than not having this in my hand. And we've been fortunate in that respect. So we try to be good at it. The reason we're in the drive-through business is because, again, when we started Scooters in 1998, Starbucks wasn't doing drive-thrus. And we said, well, look, and there were thousands of Starbucks in 1998. And we said, if we're going to compete, we have to say, what is it we're going to do? And so we said, we're going to have better drinks, we're going to do it faster than anybody, and we're going to focus on that customer experience through the drive-thru. And then, of course, COVID and all these other things hit. It's like drive-thru, people don't even think about doing anything without a drive-thru anymore. It's just not heard of. And back in the 1998, nobody was doing it. So, again, we just got lucky to be in the right place at the right time, I think. And then, you know, we've worked really hard at bringing in good people and building a company that we're proud to be associated with. And the folks that work here, I admire and respect. So it's like we're in a good place.
1: Well, walk me through, if we can high-level the decades, the past three decades to, well, we're not quite three, but you get the gist. What were those first 10 years like of building out from the first location to starting to make this into a franchise?
2: Well, you know, the first several years were hard. I think I mentioned Linda was at the store the first day we actually broke even, but that was 2 or 3 months in, and we had our first break-even day. It's hard, and you know, you're educating people, and the business is kind of building. This is a loyalty business. We learned that a long time ago. And one of the things that you have to think about when you're in a loyalty business is that people were buying coffee from somebody the day before you opened, and they're probably loyal to them too. And so we've got to win that business over a long period of time. So the first 10 years especially was developing our model and figuring out what we can be good at and working really hard to be good at those things. And then about halfway through that first decade, people started asking us about franchising, and it was mostly friends and customers and things like that. And so we started franchising in the very early 2000s. The second decade was really figuring out how do we felt like a squirrel in a cage, really. You're just kind of running and running and running and running and growing, and people, the business is growing, and we're doing all of those things. And then I remember probably it would have been about the

0: Sometimes that doesn't resonate, and you find out down the road it didn't really resonate with folks, and you have to make a decision. But most of the time, we're finding that people are here because of the core values, or because they've heard this is a company that I want to be associated with. And you know, you have to settle in and work hard. It's hard to build a coffee business. It's a loyalty business, like I said earlier. But if you can settle in for the long haul, and you say, look, I'm going to be selling coffee 10 years from now, 20 years from now, 30 years from now, you're very likely going to build a very strong business. But it might be tough the first 6 or 8 months or a year or two even, because it is a competitive business. But we feel really good about where we are.
1: Well, to that point, competitive space, obviously, here we are, 2026. You're knocking on the door of 1,000 locations. Tell me how far and wide Scooters can be found. Obviously, all over Nebraska, but yeah. It doesn't stop there.
0: Well, we're in 32 states. We're not on the West Coast at all. We're really not interested in going that direction. First, a couple of reasons. One is it's very competitive out on the West Coast, but even more than that, we just feel like it's probably not a business-friendly environment right now. Minimum wage in California, for example, for fast food is $20 an hour. And that's hard to do with 15- and 16-year-old people and still be able to make a profit at the end of the day. So, and that's neither good or bad. It's just that's kind of where we are right now. There are a lot of places to build stores, and we feel good about them. In the Midwest, we've gone really strong. In the Southeast, we're starting to inch up towards the Northeast right now. But I think the farthest that we've sold stores, farthest north and east, is probably Pennsylvania and Virginia. And I don't think we have any open there right now, but we're in the process of building some. So mostly it's, I would say, probably Denver, Salt Lake City, east.
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1: Business-wise, any particular metrics you assign to a new location, a new store, you say, we're going to open up here, and this is success?
0: Well, profitability is success for us. But again, it comes back, as far as I'm concerned, to understanding that this is a loyalty business, and people were buying coffee from somebody the day before you opened. And so what we've got to do is say, what's it going to cost to keep the lights on at your place? How much is your rent? What's it going to cost you in payroll? What's it going to cost you in cost of goods sold, and you know, your miscellaneous costs and other things? And that may be different in different places. You know, there may be places where you have to do 1,600, 1,800 a day, 2,000 a day. There might be places you have to do $2,500, $2,800 a day to keep the lights on. So we just need to know that number, and we have to figure out how to get there as quickly as we can, and then settle in long term for a big build. Because it might take our best store right now, and most of our best stores, honestly, when you look at them, have been around a long time, and it's just every year you're up 10%, 20%, 12%, whatever it is, you're just up year after year after year, because every year you sneak a few people out of somebody else's line and into your line, and hopefully with the customer service and the experience and the product, we keep them.
1: So Linda has mentioned, obviously, 32 different states where you can find a Scooters today. Why do you think launching in Nebraska has been a key aspect of the Scooters story?
3: For me, I just think Nebraska is a great place to live, and people, you just kind of understand people here. And like Dawn said, the loyalty business is a big deal.
0: I think that's right, though. There's just something special about this place. We were fortunate to be inducted into the Omaha Business Hall of Fame a couple of years ago. And I remember, you know, as part of our talk, we told people, it's like, we always say it, there's no place like Nebraska, but there really is no place like Nebraska. The work ethic here, the quality of life here, the type of people that live here, this is just a great place to build a business and an enterprise. And we've been blessed.

0: to be a part of that.
1: I wanted to ask you about the menu of all the different things you can get at a single store now. How do you make menu decisions? Maybe that's not your hands anymore, but you might see some of the items that are coming or going from a menu in a world where there's more and more consumption drink options.
0: Well, I think you have to start with a couple of things. One is there's this reality that you've got 660 square feet in most of our drive-through kiosks, so you've got limited space for storage. So you have to look at your menu and say, what do people want to buy? And you have to be able to meet those needs. Coffee is a pretty simple deal for us because most of the drinks are a variation of something. It's either espresso and steamed milk or texturized milk or it might be brewed coffee, but it might be something with ice. But the point is it's a few ingredients and you can go a lot of different directions. With the energy drinks and the infusions and all the things now that have come on in the last several years, we've added all of those things. And it's, you know, some things work and some things don't. And you just kind of have to, but we try to make sure that we're not adding too much complexity to the menu without subtracting a little complexity someplace else. And then as far as the food goes, same thing with the coffee. It's always high quality stuff. But as far as the food goes, is it's got to be really good. Because, again, you look at it and you say, we live in Nebraska. We live in the Midwest. You know, a lot of folks around here, there's good food options pretty much everywhere you go. So whatever we sell is going to be high quality and it's going to taste good. And then it has to be something the customer wants. So that's what we do. And some things stay on for forever, and some things kind of come and go. Blueberry muffins will probably always be part of a coffee business. But we've had, you know, breakfast sandwiches that I thought were amazing, but they just didn't sell enough. So, you know, that goes away and you do something else. And then others that I think, okay, that's kind of a weird one. The waffle breakfast sandwich, that's one of our most popular breakfast sandwiches, and it's delicious. But whoever thought of that in the first place?
1: I want to ask you both this question. As the founders of Scooters and watching things grow and obviously active role in that, what's been the hardest thing as a leader, somebody who was in the trenches the beginning, to let go of and have someone else take the lead on moving forward? Does that question make sense?
0: Yeah. I can answer it from my perspective, and Linda might have a different perspective. But for me, the hardest thing is to understand that people aren't going to make the same decision I would have made. And sometimes, and Linda will verify this, sometimes I find it hard to keep my lip zipped on some of those instances. So that's been, for me, that's been one of the bigger things. I'll look at things and think, well, why did we do this? But then on the other side of it, I'll look at some of the things our folks are doing and saying, I would have never thought of that. It's like, that's such a good idea. So it's like, for me, it's just been able to say, you know what, I've got the right people in the right positions doing the right thing. They're not going to do everything the way I would have done it, but probably most of the things they're going to do are better than what I would have done. So that's, it's been easy for me.
2: Well, actually, I wasn't in the leadership part of it. Yeah. I just worked in the, you know, warehouse and all that stuff, but it didn't really bother me because I knew that we had to move on and have new ideas and have awesome people. And it was, I was good with it.
0: You know, Linda and my mom, we used to have something called a pumpkin pie smoothie, and it was really popular for a lot of years. And now we've got so much pumpkin stuff that it's just one of those items that just kind of went down and down and down. But Linda and my mom used to make the pumpkin pie smoothie mix, like, you know, like
2: from the cans.
0: From the cans, like 5 gallons at a time. And
2: yes.
0: It's like, you know, they're stirring this stuff and making it all up. And, you know, now it's like thousands of pounds of pumpkin when they're making things. And so it's just kind of funny. The business has evolved and changed. But
2: And Don's mom and I, we would make all the beans. We would package all the beans ourselves. And we had one of those...
0: The packaging?
2: Yeah, the packaging equipment.
0: Well, it's one of those where, you know, you like put the beans in there and you weigh it out and then you put it under this little heat sealer and, you know, it's like, that's crazy. Now we have automation, you know, we have students come in from the university and do tours all the time. Beans going all over the place and, you know, assembly lines and people here and there. It's just so impressive. But they started off 1 5-pound bag at a time and, you know, heat sealing it and then going on to the next 5-pound bag. And they flavored the coffee too. We had an old cement mixer was a new cement mixer, but it was a cement mixer. And you'd take out those internal blades and you pour the coffee in there, and Linda and my mom would pour the flavoring in there with that, and it would just sit and turn and turn and turn, and then they're scraping the stuff out. I mean, it was just a different world 15, 20 years ago.
2: And that was a 40-pound bag in the cement mixer, and now the mixer is like 1,000 pounds.
0: Yeah.
2: I mean, it's just unbelievable when you go into the roasting area and see all the new things that they've done. It's just like amazing.
0: Yeah, Linda hasn't been probably in the Harvest Roasting Facility for a little while, so she's right. It went to like a 1,000-pound mixer. Now it's like a 3,500-pound mixer. So it's a huge stainless steel thing, and it just sits and turns and flavored coffees in there. Pretty cool.
1: Yeah. Well, there's a lot of incredible Nebraska entrepreneurs, the two of you among them. And we're blessed here on this podcast radio show to talk to a lot of aspiring entrepreneurs.
0: Yeah.
1: What's one piece of advice that every future entrepreneur needs to hear?
0: Well, I can tell you from my perspective, it's understand what you want to do and understand the fundamentals of that business. I talk to classes sometimes and students sometimes, and I tell them that I think the biggest thing people do wrong is they don't understand the very first question, and that is, why would anybody come to you in the first place? Whatever you're going to sell, why would anybody buy from you instead of competitors? And if you don't know the answer to that, you better figure the answer out before you start investing a bunch of money. Because the reality is, there's probably a reason. It might be quality. It might be the location. It might be the service. It might be maybe nobody's doing it. Who knows what the reason is? But you better understand the fundamentals of your business and then figure out how you're going to implement those things and do that at a really high level. I think that's just so important. And then, you know, love what you do.
2: Yeah, I totally agree. And I think, and you know, kindness doesn't cost anything, and it means a lot to people. If you love on them and show them that you appreciate them, that's a big deal.
1: Yeah. Awesome words. Where's Scooters going? Where are things going to be in a few years from now?
0: Well, we're at 900 and some odd stores today. I would assume a few years from now we'll be well past that. Business is good. We're growing well. Again, continuing to refine the model and get stronger and better. And the future's bright. Yeah.
1: Well, thank you both very much for sitting down with us. Is there anything I didn't ask about that you think would be something we need to include?
0: You know, from our standpoint, we just feel so fortunate to be in this business. It's a fun business, though. And I think, you know, you talked about young entrepreneurs. It doesn't really matter what you get into. I never thought I was going to be in the coffee business. I went into the radio business. Eventually, you find your way to doing something. And this is, we love what we do. And just find what you love and do that. And do it at a high level. And, you know, I tell people here all the time, and we really, honestly, for a company, we're a pretty large company now. We have very little turnover. And I tell people all the time, it's like, if you like what you do and you like who you do it with and you make a good living, you're there. Don't jump the fence for a few thousand bucks, because I'll tell you, liking what you do and liking the people you do it with is a big deal.
1: Thanks for joining us for this week's episode of the Building Nebraska podcast. And we express our deep gratitude to Don and Linda, the founders of Scooters, for joining us on the show. If you haven't done so already, be sure to subscribe and follow Building Nebraska as we continue to bring you more great entrepreneurs across the state of Nebraska.

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6: 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Ryan Clark did not start his career in the collision repair industry. In fact, he went to the University of Nebraska-Lincoln and studied science. He worked in a laboratory and eventually joined the family business that he married into. He learned about the trade from the ground up by sweeping floors, detailing vehicles, doing all those fine details in the repair shop before eventually transitioning into leadership. Here's the Eustis Body Shop story on the Building Nebraska podcast.
7: How did Eustis Body Shop get started, of course, in Eustis, Nebraska?
8: Sure. So Doug Keller started this body shop in 1979. It was an old Ford dealership. The community in Eustis really helped out. His grandpa, they helped him, you know, put a new roof on. They helped him dig things out and kind of convert it into it. So he kind of relied heavily on the community, and he's really dove back into the community since then, since they helped him make it work. After a few years, he realized that he didn't really know how to run a business. He just knew how to fix cars. So he went back to Kearney State at the time and got his MBA, learned break-even analysis, and that's kind of what led him into growing the business and eventually moving to Lexington, 5, 6, 7 years later.
7: So those two locations, those are the primary ones for quite some time.
8: Correct.
7: When did the business scale to 8 locations?
8: Yeah, so he went to Grand Island in 91, had bought Green's Body Shop, which had 2, and he converted it into 1. And then in 97 is when he built from the ground up and started the Kearney location, and that's what kind of really got him to the next level to grow. In 2006, he acquired Cozad, and he had those 5 locations, really until I joined the team in 2016, 2017 time. And then he decided to expand into Lincoln. And in 2018 is when we built the body shop out here in Lincoln.
7: So what all does a body shop do in 2026?
8: It's changed. It's changed in the decade I've even been with the business. A lot, especially in Nebraska, we deal with animal hits. We deal with a lot of hail. So that's, you know, collision is our bread and butter. Anything from a fender bender in a school parking lot or a Shields parking lot to some the bigger accidents on the major roads. If anything happens on the interstate, most of the time those cars are totaled. So we're kind of dealing with the smaller stuff, the stuff where people don't get hurt. I don't want to emphasize that. We don't like the bad accidents. No one does. But it's really grown with the new sensors and technology in vehicles. So a 2018 and up are required to have a backup camera. And I believe in 2027 or 2028, the government has required blind spot monitors. So if a vehicle is next to you and you have a blind spot, it's going to blink on either the mirror or vibrate in the seat. So vehicles are becoming safer. And with that is more computers in the car.
7: I did not realize those were requirements from the federal government. Backup camera plus the
8: blind spot will be. Yep. Huh. With a bunch of other features they're trying to get through there. But yeah, they're the requirements.
7: Do you think car dealers would put those in there if it wasn't a requirement?
8: I think there's actually drivers that don't like them, that don't want them in there. It costs more money to fix. They're better for the consumer. You get into less accidents, but it hampers our business a little bit. But the cost of the repair goes way up too.
7: Mm-hmm. So Doug, and now you have scaled this business from one shop in 1979. Did I get that right? In Eustis, Nebraska, to now 8 locations across the state. Why keep the name Eustis?
8: You know, it's known in Nebraska. It's only a village of 400 people, but it goes back to the roots, goes back to the community that started it all. It's funny how many people come in and like, I've heard of Eustis or the Village Pie Maker. Right? They know of Eustis or Wurstog, the event they have every June, and decided to just keep the name and grow it from there.
7: You went to the University of Nebraska, graduated with a science degree.
8: Sure did. I was in science for 5 years after college, worked in a lab, got board certified to be work in histology, looking under a microscope.
7: Histology?
8: Histology.
7: Histology.
8: Yeah, study of tissue.
7: Okay.
8: Had some side businesses kind of after school and really had a knack for business. I just thought science was the route I needed to go. Ended up getting my MBA from Wayne State, and then Doug approached me like, hey, you know, this is a nice little business. You don't have to know how to fix cars. But then I did have to learn after that.
7: And your relation to Doug?
8: Yes. So I married Doug's daughter. We started dating in 2009. We got married in 2015. And in 2016, 2017, I joined the business. I would leave Lincoln at 4:30 in the morning every Monday morning, drive to Eustis, learn the trade, weather detail bay, sweep the shop, learn the trade. And then Fridays at 5:30, I'd head back home while my wife lived here in Lincoln.
7: It's dedication.
8: Yeah, it was boot camp, or we call it Eustis University. I literally learned the trade by doing.
7: Eustis University. Why was that important to your journey to now in your role being the vice president?
8: Yeah. I think he really wanted to make sure I knew what I was getting into, learned the trade. And also it helps with the culture, you know, with an outsider, even, you know, being a son-in-law. I think can be optics. There's not so much in our business, but it can be optics of the son-in-laws, you know, taking over eventually. We wanted to make sure that, one, I knew what I was doing, and also knew what the technicians and the other workers were doing as well.
7: What was the easiest skill to learn versus the hardest?
8: You know, I took a knack for the estimating side a lot faster with that computer type mind. I am not a welder. I won't admit that I am. I learned how to weld. The guys in Eustis really trained me really well, but it's a tough skill to master. Painting was a little bit more fun for me, but I realized pretty early that I wasn't going to be in that side of the business.
7: So how long did it take for you to go from you know, trying to learn the business to where you're at now as vice president?
8: Sure. I was in Eustis for a full year, then transitioned. We had a change of the management in COZAD. So we had some bad hailstorms, so I got into the estimating side there. And then when we opened the doors in Amber Hill and Lincoln in 2018, I started as assistant manager there for a number of years, and then as Doug wanted to step back more, I worked with him and he kind of mentored me for a number of years. And Doug's right-hand man, Dave Berkey, out in Lexington, ended up passing away tragically. So 2022, and that's really when I had to step up and help Doug out. And then here we are today.
7: What's been the key to you learning what Doug has built and him having the confidence to not fully turn over the keys to you just yet, sure, maybe, but to get you to where you're at?
8: Trust. We talk every day. Our relationship, I'm blessed. We're best friends in a way. I know it's a unique dynamic being an in-law, but we wanted to make it very clear early on that we had to be able to work together. And I mean, living with your in-laws for a year without your wife, that'll test you or make you learn if you're it's gonna happen or not. And it did. I'm very fortunate.
7: So, what you've learned from Doug, what has been the key to scaling the business?
8: I would say the culture. Something I noticed very on is Doug was very good about going to the locations and talking to the people, asking about their families, asking how they're doing. Not so much of demanding, we need this, this, and this to get where we want to be, but more of, hey, how's your daughter's soccer going? Or how's your son's football, baseball? And making it still be a family business, even though we are scaling to the size we are today.
7: Mm-hmm. How do you keep great employees around? Is this a high turnover industry?
8: Normally, yes. We're blessed that we don't have a lot of turnover. Part of which is Doug made Eustace an S corporation. So employees have the option to buy shares into the company. So he shares the wealth. So we have approximately 25% of the employees that work for us are shareholders, are longtime shareholders. So when the business does well, they do well. And he just shares the love.
7: What's the longest employee you guys have had on staff that's still there today?
8: You know, I believe other than Doug, which would have been, 46, going on 47 years now. Glenn Brown, manager, regional manager out in Kearney. I believe he just had 35 years this year. Dave Berkey had approached 40 before he passed. And then we have numerous in the 30 to 35 range.
7: It's impressive. Mm-hmm. Have people that loyal to a company over time.
8: Yep.
7: So where do you see this industry going?
8: It's changing.
7: Yeah, you said that. What is changing?
8: So really it was the insurance companies probably a little over a decade ago decided they wanted cars to be safer. They wanted claims to go down and in turn, you know, people wouldn't have to pay as much for car insurance. So they sort of started developing technology. It's called Advanced Driver Assist Systems, or ADAS for short. So cars are getting smarter. You got adaptive cruise control where it might adjust. You've got those blind spot monitors. You got cameras. There are eyesight cameras in the windshield. There's emergency braking. So if someone's braking in front of you, the car will stop on its own. And you even have some of these vehicles that have auto driving, I don't know what the right word is, but assisted auto driving. Sure. So that's kind of the way we're kind of pivoting in a way. We have to focus on those technologies. After a vehicle's in an accident, those computer systems have to get relearned. You have to program a module. You have to aim the sensors. There's targets. And it's becoming more of a computer on wheels than, you know, the old square body pickups that everybody loves, that you could just drive around and beat around on the farm, and they just kept running and running. And today, they have computer issues. And so the field is really, after we do the repairs that we normally do, we also have to go into the diagnostic and programming side, make sure things are working properly so the car reacts the way it's supposed to if it does get another accident.
7: You've got a secondary business that does just that, correct?
8: Correct. It's called Clear Automotive. It is under, you know, the same umbrella and everything. We decided to do that because the wait times, either at the dealerships or mechanic shops, we decided to keep it in-house. And we have a couple employees that go around to our locations and make sure using the OEM equipment. So if you drive a Chevy or Ford, you know, we have those tools, but Jaguar, Land Rover, Volvo, all the Asian companies, you have to set up targets, make sure things are aimed properly to make sure the car's responding how it's supposed to after an accident.
7: So a few years from now, all vehicles are driving themselves. What's the point of having a body shop?
8: Yeah, there's still going to be deer and there's still going to be hail, especially in Nebraska. You know, I'm trying to stay up to date on that because that's the million-dollar question. What's going to happen?
7: Is the industry worried about that? Like if vehicles are all driving themselves, that there won't be a future for some of that?
8: They are, but there's still going to be people that don't want those features and they're still going to be driving. And we all have computers and we know they have issues.
7: Yeah.
8: And so there's still going to be, it just may be more computer-related issues than, and there's still going to be door dings in a Shields parking lot, especially during Christmas time.
7: Poor Shields.
8: And the other thing is the car still will have to learn how to drive in the rain, drive in the snow, and that's tires have to be maintained, and there's still going to be those sorts of things, but the claim volume is already going down. It's going down year over year. So we're seeing less cars coming in our doors, but just the severity because the technology is going up. So it's going to change.
7: You said something earlier about car insurance companies wanted to their rates to go down. I have not personally felt that, so I need to maybe.
8: No one has. It actually had the opposite effect.
7: Yeah, that's what I thought.
8: We're getting the rap because it claims, or the the claim amount or severity of the claim is increasing quite a bit, but the sensors that we're putting in may cost $1,000. Yeah. If they replace two of them, suddenly that's more than what that bumper costs.
7: What percent of your work is directly tied to an insurance company? Like, they're the ones that will reimburse it in the end.
8: Sure. You know, it used to be a lot more. We're seeing a lot more customer pay. I would say a quarter of our business now is customer pay, whether that be people don't want their insurance rates to go up, so they're coming in just having stuff fixed and paying out of pocket. But the other 75 is insurance driven.
7: How much do they dictate the industry? I mean, do they tell you how much you can pay for this certain part?
8: You bet. Okay. Every insurance company is different, and I don't want to get anybody in trouble here, but
7: just tell me which one not to work with for the future reference. Exactly. That'd be helpful, Ryan.
8: There's some in Nebraska, that some local ones, the smaller ones, if they don't have a commercial, that usually take care of the customers pretty well. We work with the national partners too, so I don't want to make them sound bad, but there are reasons why some insurance companies are cheaper than others.
7: So we talked about the self-driving vehicles, how that has already made a little bit of a difference, or safer vehicles at this point with sensors on the number of claims that you guys might have that you're working on. But what else is happening in the industry right now that's changing things, if anything?
8: You know, in Nebraska, there's a statute that if a vehicle repair cost gets to 75% or above of the vehicle's value at 100%, it's declared a total loss. So we're seeing a lot more vehicles getting totaled. What that has done is drive up used car prices because there's less vehicles to be purchased, and it's really increasing what consumers are going to have to pay for a car. So that's something that we're part of the association that we're kind of working with legislatures and lobbyists on, because there are perfectly good vehicles that don't need to be totaled that are getting totaled out. So we're trying to attack that. One, because we want to fix vehicles, we don't want to total them, but we also, if there's that many cars getting totaled, it's really driving up used cars, and it's going to be taking a toll on the consumer.
7: All right, my final question. Mm-hmm. Is it true? I wanted to ask this for a long time. Is it true that body shops pray for hail?
8: It depends on the year. There's good hail and there's bad hail. The hail we had in Cozad a few years ago with the baseballs, nobody wants that.
7: It was incredible.
8: Yeah, nobody wants that.
7: What else do you want to share? I haven't asked you about Ryan.
8: Oh, I don't know. Thank you for having me on. Eustace has been a great blessing for me, blessing for the employees. We've got great people, and it's been a fun business to be a part of.
7: I appreciate you sharing it with us. Thanks for the time.
8: No, thank you very much.
7: That's Ryan Clark, Vice President of Eustace Body Shop. Great story. I appreciate him sharing that with us here on the show. Let you know what's coming up. Mark Whitehead, the owner of Whitehead Oil and U-Stop Convenience Stores. He's got a great story to share, and we can't wait to share that with you here on the Building Nebraska podcast, powered by the Angler Agribusiness Entrepreneurship Program at the University of Nebraska-Lincoln.

0: trading the fields of Pierce County for the halls of Washington, D.C. Adam and Kaylin Ventiker went not as politicians, but as young producers with a story to tell.
1: That was an awesome opportunity.
0: Young Farmer Friday, brought to you by Nebraska Farm Bureau. I'm Steve White. Adam and Kaylin serve on the Nebraska Farm Bureau Young Farmers and Ranchers Committee, representing the northeast region of the state.
1: And I grew up in Pierce, Nebraska, on our family's farm.
2: And I grew up in Georgia on a cotton and peanut farm.
0: People making decisions in Washington need to hear what those decisions mean back home.
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0: Their list sounded a lot like the conversations happening around kitchen tables across farm country. Trade, land transition, beginning farmer programs, and year-round E15.
1: Trade is a big deal for Nebraska agriculture, so we need trade.
0: Kaylin says the trip helped her see Farm Bureau's grassroots process.
2: Brought it full circle to see, you know, it starts with us, and then they send out these alerts, you talk to your people, you write in, and then going to D.C. was just full circle of, like, what they do with that.
0: That's Adam and Kaylin Ventiker of Pierce County, Young Farmer Friday on KRVN.
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4: The many ways to celebrate. I'm Lisa Brady, Fox News. 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
5: The flag bearer right now is Elias from South Dakota. What's this mean to you?
6: You know, it just means a lot to be able to come from, you know, one of the lesser states, but be able to represent something like our country on such a big stage.
4: Each mile of the relay dedicated to a veteran with a message of unity and what's right with America. It's another day of dangerous heat in many areas, though. Advisories and warnings across the eastern half of the country. Today's parade canceled in Philadelphia, where it'll feel like over 110 degrees. New York City Mayor Zoran Mamdani with a different kind of message for America 250, criticizing the powerful.
7: America, in their view, is an arena of supremacy, where only a select few are allowed freedom, where not all are created equal. America, if you ask them, becomes less the more people it welcomes.
4: In a speech flanked by newly naturalized U.S. citizens, also calling division the oldest and cheapest trick in politics, President Trump has called Democratic socialists like Mamdani communists as a growing number of won primaries ahead of the midterms. Tonight, the president leads a celebration at Mount Rushmore. And while the U.S. celebrates, Iran is in mourning with a days-long funeral for the slain former supreme leader, talks on a peace deal pause.
8: The Iranians have now rejected a trade where the U.S. would unfreeze billions of dollars of frozen Iranian money if the Iranians just stop threatening to charge tolls in the Strait of Hormuz and stop claiming they own the Strait of Hormuz.
4: Peter Ducey at the White House. America's listening to Fox News.
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4: The world's largest international police organization, headquartered in France, names a suspect in this week's bombing in neighboring Monaco.
13: The 39-year-old was born in Ukraine, speaks German, has dark hair with a tattoo on her right arm, possibly of a snake, that from Interpol. The agency identifies Anastasia Berensovska as the bomber who stunned the principality on the French Riviera. Officials in Monaco say the bomb at an apartment building was detonated using a remote control. They showed the woman holding what appears to be some sort of electronic device trailing a cable in her left hand. The blast Monday reportedly injured a Ukrainian construction tycoon who has said he gave up his Ukrainian citizenship. He has been targeted by Ukrainian sanctions in 2023 for ties to Russia. CJ Papa, Fox News.
4: Thousands remain missing in Venezuela, where last week's twin earthquakes are now blamed for more than 2,500 deaths. Damaged hospitals overwhelmed, with thousands also injured as international relief efforts continue. A public thank you posted from Dolly Parton to Taylor Swift and fiancé Travis Kelce after the Country Legends Library Program was one of the charities benefiting from a $26 million donation.
9: Taylor and Travis, it's Dolly. And I was just told that you two are making a donation of $2 million to my Imagination Library. Thank you, thank you, thank you. I'm blown away and overjoyed with that gratitude.
4: That Dolly Parton program, founded more than 30 years ago, gifts books to children under age 5. Swift and Kelce donating to multiple organizations ahead of a star-studded wedding celebration expected to happen later today at Madison Square Garden, though the couple not confirming any plans or a Page Six report that they already had a private ceremony to legally wed. And Lisa Brady, Fox News.
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17: 80 Weather Watch calls for considerable cloudiness and a few showers and storms around the area today and some breaks of sun with high temperature readings around the lower 90s. Southeast winds 10 to 15. Scattered showers and storms, some strong tonight. Low temperatures into the mid-60s. And then partly sunny skies develop Saturday with a slight chance for showers and storms. Highs at about 88 tomorrow. Scattered storm chance early Saturday night, then down to 61. Quieter weather on the outlook here for Sunday into Monday, with highs in the upper 80s Sunday, partly to mostly sunny skies. 63 Sunday night, 89 with mainly sunny skies for Monday, 90 Tuesday. From the 880 Weather Center, I'm meteorologist Paul Trombley. For more, check KRVN.com. 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

0: You can survive a drought, you can work through low commodity prices, but what do you do when the toughest part of farming is the family you're working with? Well, this is a show we're calling Surviving the Family Farm. We're going to talk about the challenges, the day-to-day challenges of working with family when it comes to relationships, some of those unspoken family tensions, and the planning that sometimes never happens or doesn't happen near soon enough. I'm Bryce Duske, pleased to be joined by three experts in this space. We'll start down at the far end of the table. That is Dr. Tom Field. He's a professor at the University of Nebraska-Lincoln, director of the Engler Agribusiness Entrepreneurship Program at the University of Nebraska-Lincoln. Next to him, Craig Burnside, farm succession consultant, former pastor. Got to get into that here in a little bit to blend strategic thinking with a lot of empathy. Appreciate both of you being here. And then on my left here, Spencer Hartman, an attorney with Remble Ludke and a fifth generation farmer, grew up near Imperial, Nebraska. So gentlemen, we're going to get right into the questions, dive a little bit deeper into your backgrounds as we go through today's program. Our first question comes from Tom in Southwest Nebraska. Tom writes in, he says, "We've leased a section of pasture to the same neighbor for years. No contract, just a handshake like we've always done. Now we find he's been subleasing part of that pasture out without ever talking to us. More cattle, more pressure on grass, and he's doing it zero maintenance all while that's happening. He asked, do we have any legal standing without a written lease? And then part two of that question, how do you protect yourself when a handshake deal starts to fall apart? Spencer, first on the legal front, what are his options?
1: Sure. So I like to tell clients all the time that there's a major difference between having a legal right and enforcing your legal right. So we could get down into the weeds of what is the legalities around the fine print of this. My opinion is on something like this, the barrier to enforcement is probably so high that it's better to take the good handshake approach to this and figure it out. Maybe one other thought I have on this is for a long time, agriculture particularly has been running on handshake deals. And now these are multi-million dollar enterprises. And so if we took the same philosophy and applied it to any other sector of the economy, so if you owned a commercial building and you were going to lease that out, you wouldn't think for a second about doing that on an oral lease. And my thought is there's some applicability for running our agricultural enterprises like the multi-million dollar businesses that they are, and probably should look to getting to a written lease in the near future.
0: Mm-hmm. Well, Tom, Craig, a lot of agriculture still is on that handshake approach. Is a written contract the way to go moving forward, in your opinion?
2: Yeah, it's easy to think like, well, in the moment now we have a mess, but prevention, which is almost always secured through really effective communication. I think every entity, you sit down maybe annually, maybe every 6 months, and just ask for an hour, get the team around the table and say, okay, what are our biggest assumptions? And which of these assumptions, if they're wrong, create a lot of hassle for us or create heartache even. And then you identify those, prioritize them, and the ones that where you have the biggest risk, you better be contracted. And at the very least, scheduled communication, let's just be really honest, and I are one, so I can say this, in agriculture, men are not the greatest communicators on the planet. And that's usually the downfall. I think you can make handshake deals work in some situations, but if you do that sans communication, you're just setting yourself up for a bad day.
1: Mm-hmm. Yeah. I was going to say, I think here there's a little bit of a carrot and a stick in the economics of it. You know, the deadline is September 1st on oral leases. And so this tenant, under the law, has rights to that land until October 30th of 2026. That doesn't mean you can't have the conversation now. And the carrot and stick on that is, we've enjoyed this great relationship for so, many years, and we want to see that continue. Here's our concerns. What can we do about it? If we can't get together on it, probably not going to be able to keep working together moving forward.
0: We opened up with you, Spencer. Let's learn a little bit more about you. I mentioned your attorney with Redbolt Ludke in Lincoln, Nebraska. Grew up in Imperial, though. What made you want to go into ag law?
1: Oh, that's a great question.
0: You probably get asked that all the time.
1: I came through undergrad and was very involved on campus. Got to the end of my senior year and the rubber was hitting the road about what do I want to do next. And I thought about, I was ag economics, emphasis in public policy. And I had thought about a master's degree. I'd thought about doing policy work. The only thing worse than a lawyer is a lobbyist. I had thought about, I'd been involved in some real estate investments and livestock, and ultimately end up working for the State Department of Economic Development for a year, which learned a lot, made a lot of connections, but that solidified for me that I wanted to go to law school. I had a passion for agriculture, for people, for families. I was connected in the entrepreneurship community, and I had a lot of friends who were starting and growing businesses. And so for me, it was a natural fit to work in this space where a lot of our estate planning clients have real estate. Real estate clients need estate plans. Business was growing. And for me, and just the way I was networked, it was a natural evolution of being able to work with people who were either coming back to family farms or were having kids of their own and growing, starting businesses. It was a natural fit. And almost 5 years later in practice, it still feels great. I love it every day.
0: Very good. All right, well, let's get to our next question. Excited about this one. Julie wrote in from Southeast Iowa. She says, my husband and I are in our early 60s. We built a row crop operation our whole lives, but most of our net worth is now tied up in land and equipment, not savings. We've got three kids. One of them farms full time. One helps out during the harvest, the busy seasons, and one lives out of the state, not connected to the farm. Julie says they want to pass the farm on, but what does fair look like when their involvement is not equal? And how do we start this conversation without creating tension or hurt feelings? Tom, I want to start with you on this question. I'm sure you've talked with a lot of people about what fair looks like.
2: Well, the key thing is they've recognized that fair and equal are not the same thing. It's the number one problem in family businesses that get themselves in a jam is that people get caught in, well, golly, I want to treat everybody the same, which is you take 100%, divide by the number of folks involved, and there's the number. Well, dividing a working asset is very different than dividing a capital asset like cash that's sitting in the bank. That's a pretty simple approach. So job one is recognize there's going to be tension, likely. And so don't make the assumption that this is going to be tension-free, because these are hard conversations. I think you lean into those conversations, though, from a place of candor and a place of care, so that you are, in fact, having that conversation with a long-term view. Recognize there are going to be family moments in every one of these conversations. There's going to be times you need to say, all right, everybody, we're going to do a 30-minute cooling off, or everybody go for a walk, or you go to that corner of the shop and you go to the barn, and then we're going to come back together in an hour when everybody's kind of recollected. And it's a long process. That's the problem. We get caught up in, I got to get this done today. Succession estate planning is not a one-day event. It's a long process. So I'm hedging a little bit here, but simply to say is the first step is don't be afraid of the tension, because it's a tense conversation. And then recognize that in fair and equal, there is a division that can be worked out, but oftentimes the participating partners need to understand that they're going to get value at a discount. And discounted value is still a good deal. Cash in hand is better than debt risk. So when you're making those divisions, you need to be clear about that. And maybe at the very front end is the owners that have the entity in hand have to make a decision. What's the game they want to play? Is the goal to hand this business off? Is the goal to sell this business down the road? And then all the partners need to come together and say, okay, what's our individual vision? And then what's our shared vision for this entity? And if it's legacy and perpetuity, we're going to approach it very differently than if it's, we're going to make this run as hard as we can for a decade, and then we're going to sell. That's a different conversation.
1: One thing that I think about, or encourage, you know, families to think about, is land. As a son who is going to inherit very little land compared to my friends and peers, I mean, in my close circle, my friends will all inherit much more land than I will. That's something that's deeply personal to me, that I want to change the family tree on that. And so I try to put myself in the shoes of an heir and say, is land important? And for some heirs, it might not be. Maybe they don't care about that. And for others, maybe even if it's 1 acre, the fact that it's land, that it's dirt, matters to them. And so and maybe they don't care about the values, but they want, you know, land as part of the family history, and they want an acre. I use that figuratively. But I think that's an important, maybe even threshold question when the family starts to talk, is really learning what is everybody's motivations. And just because you might live in Chicago or New York City or Kansas City or wherever it be, Omaha, Lincoln, sometimes those emotional ties to our family's always owned land, and I want to be able to say to my friends, I own land. I think that's a threshold question that's worth exploring when you're sitting the family down to start talking about these things.
2: Mm-hmm. Yeah, personally, in full disclosure, I am a member of a family entity, and three of us a ranch in Western Colorado. I have a brother who lives in Boston. And for him, he initially wanted to be bought out when my dad passed away, and we started to set that up. And then he started thinking about legacy, and his goal oftentimes is to bring his friends from the East to the ranch so he can show them he's a real cowboy. hopefully he's not listening to this, because I'm about to tease him some. But he has a ton of fun with that. And it is the non-financial equity that really does matter. I mean, in the short run, is that opportunity to stay tied to legacy. So I think that's an absolutely valid point that we need to be aware of. Like, what are you in the game for? Mm-hmm. And being clear about that's really important for families.
3: I resonate with that as well. So part of my story, and I'm laughing here a little bit, because I actually called my brother yesterday and I said, hey, having this conversation with a group of individuals in the morning, if I happen to talk about a few things that involves us and the family farm, would that be okay? Because I didn't want to surprise him and get that phone call. And I got the thumbs up. But, you know, similar to you, Tom, so actually my story started when I was at the University of Nebraska going to school here. I was an ag biz guy. And I ran into a financial planner, which was something that was honestly, it was a little bit non-existent connecting with those, back when I was in college. And he started asking me some questions. In fairness, I think he was trying to recruit me to be on his team. But we started that conversation about where is your family at? What are the things that they've talked about? And we had talked about nothing at that point. It was my brother, myself, and my mom, and I had three sisters who were off the farm at that point already. So we were working full time there, going to college, and it was just zero discussion. And by that time, you know, my parents were, you know, I think in their 50s or so, and it just wasn't something part of their radar. And so I actually went home. This is how this story started for us. And both of you talked about how talking or communication, it's the key. It's where it has to start. And it was not fun. My dad was certainly somebody that wanted to make right decisions and do right things, but it's very complicated. And there's a lot of dynamics there with any family. And there was with our family. When I started asking him about, hey, have you kind of started thinking about some of these things? There was a couple of years there. It was just like, you didn't touch that football. But then he started opening up to it. And then it was a little bit of another journey with just being very real with my mom and having her kind of step into that a little bit, because you had to start talking about the details. And there's a whole, and we don't have to get into it all, but there was a whole process that took several years that we went through, and it wasn't because we were so smart. It happened. And I am so thankful it did, because there's, you know, maybe we'll get to it later. There's some things that happened that the way it all kind of shelled out, if you will, grateful that we were organized. Mm-hmm. So.
4: Looking forward to the next question. Before we get to that, though, Tom, back down to you. Your background is one of the most unique that I've heard. How you ended up now at a professor at the University of Nebraska, Lincoln, with your path. Tell us your path, though, and what's led you here?
2: It's not straight. I know that. and really, I'm not even sure it was fully intentional or planned, but grew up on a family ranch in Western Colorado, got out of college, went back to that business, spent 5 years there. In the middle of the 80s, first loan, 17% interest, thought I got the deal of the century. And ultimately went back to graduate school to learn really some tricks for our seed stock business, and ended up liking it. We were, in a period of time where it probably made sense for somebody to start working elsewhere. And at that point in time, that was me. And sort of went down that path, started a, I did some weird at Colorado State, started a family ranching business class, which there was no family management class at the university then. Started doing a lot of work with family entities in that stage, and then teach a family business management section here at UNL, work with young entrepreneurs, and then spend a lot of time with founders, you know, who are trying to work through some of these things early so that they don't get caught in their 70s with no plan and a dysfunctional family. And I think the key thing that I've learned is you know, don't sacrifice the family to save the business. You know, get your core right, and then the rest will take care of itself if you will just come to the table in good faith.
4: Unique background, like I said. Thanks for being here, Tom. And let's go to our next question. Luke is writing in from Kansas. He says, I work full-time with my dad and two brothers on our cow-calf operation, but lately, every single decision turns into an argument. Feed equipment, branding, expansion, you name it. And it's starting to spill into family stuff. You just talked about that, Tom. Holidays, birthdays, there is tension everywhere. Craig, I want to come to you. He says, I don't want to tear the family apart over cattle, but I can't keep doing this. How do we fix our issues before it ruins both the farm and the family?
3: Yeah, no, I appreciate that question. And when you read through the list of things that he was talking about there, I think we just want to realize right away those are very superficial topics, right? The issue is really about communication and understanding each other. What is really going on? And, you know, I wish that individual was here, because there's a lot of questions that you would want to start digging into of you know, when does the tension start to show up? Why is it showing up? And very often when it comes to families and teams in general, and Tom, we've talked about this before, there's generally two things at play. Communication's a big word, right? But communication is it's not so much about just being clear and having clarity, which is important. It's understanding that person sitting across the table from you, understanding what is it that fills their bucket. So you can understand part of, you know, the jobs that they love to do. You start to learn a bit how do they react based on their personalities. And you know, again, this is a lot of footwork that in ag we don't do very well. We just go out and we do the work, because that's what needs to get done. You got to feed the cows, you got to pick the corn, you got to haul the grain, whatever. We don't spend a lot of time just sitting down and saying, hey, Spencer, I need to understand how you think a little bit. Now, we might naturally have some default opinions on that, but really digging into that will help begin to set a tone of when we're sitting down and having meetings as families, as teams, you can begin to understand where that person is coming from, why they're asking that question. Sometimes it's not about so much somebody, you may feel like that I'm disagreeing with you, but maybe it's because I'm just somebody that's trying to discern, if I can say it that way. Get all the, you know, get the context, understand the details so that I can make the best decision. It doesn't mean I don't want to agree with you right away on something, whatever that, you know, issue might be. But if you understand that about me, you might be able to respond in a different way based on how I or might ask questions, for example.
4: So. Luke said he's got two brothers, so three of them involved in this operation. Is that an opportunity?

0: And again, growing up for me, one of the things that, again, I didn't know at the time, but as we worked, one of the things that I found out about our family is my dad was very much somebody who was a businessman as well as a hardworking farmer, but he could play both sides of the field, if you will, really well. And I really enjoyed the people side of it, no surprise. And it was very, common for me to join him, going to talk to the banker, the loan officers, the auctioneers, the whoever was involved, the hail insurance agent, like just because I was a people person. My brother, not so much. And we didn't quite, you just felt that tension a little bit, growing up as kids. But as we got older, we just understood he really enjoyed the mechanical, the structure, the part of just getting out and getting the work done. And I was the person, it was like, if it involved people, send me, I'm there. So we started living, so as we grew older, we began to understand that, and you start taking different avenues of the business. What is it you enjoy? I enjoyed the finance and taking care of the loans and working with the lawyers. And he's like, I want to be out in the field and I want to do that work out there.
1: You enjoyed working with lawyers? That's the first I've heard somebody say that out loud.
0: I'm always saying it to Spencer's here.
1: You've got a unique background. At one point you were a pastor. Now you're helping families and businesses overcome some challenges. What's your path been?
0: Yeah, so similar to Tom's, it's been crooked, but there's one main theme in it. And I grew up in a county where there was 800 people. And one thing that you'll find out about me is I'm a people person. A good day for me is sitting down around a table just like this, talking about hard issues. And maybe I could say it this way, hard and heart issues, if that makes sense. And so as I came down here to the university, got my ag biz degree, loved what I was doing, thought I'd always go back to the farm and ranch. As that unfolded, I ended up taking basically about 10 years in being in ministry full time as a pastor, went on and did some schooling and that as well. And guess what I did there, it was about people again. It was sitting down with, in a counseling perspective, sitting down with people, walking through the hard stuff of life. It wasn't always hard. There were a lot of fun conversations there too, but working through the tough stuff. So, we can't avoid those sort of things, but that's where I like to be, is helping people. And that's what really made me make that hard choice. It was probably the hardest decision I've ever made, was to quote unquote leave the farm. I had every opportunity to be there and was there and was part of it for several years. But I'm about people, and had the opportunity here to do that. And then that led to, I'm still involved with ministry now. I do a lot of work after hours, working with couples, individuals, dealing with difficult things again, and just trying to develop and grow and mentor people. But my day job is working with a company by the name of Prairie Fire. Work with a great group of guys, and we spend our time just working with different teams and organizations on organizational structure, culture, leadership development, and so those worlds interact real well for me in what I do. So.
1: We mentioned a few moments ago, tough stuff, and our next question is exactly that, dealing with something, excuse me, quite particularly tough. But first, reminder, you are joining us here on Surviving the Family Farm, a show just for farm and ranch families navigating those real-life challenges. We want to hear from you, the questions you have, make you part of the show. So if you have a question you want to ask our panel of experts, go to ruralradio.com/ask, and we'd love to get in touch with you. Spencer, we're coming to you with this one. I'm going to keep the identity unknown. The title, though, here is Dad Wants a Prenup. My dad is telling me I have to have my fiance sign a prenup if I want to stay part of the family farm. I love my fiance, though, and we trust each other. This feels awkward and honestly a little hurtful. Dad says it's about protecting the farm, not the relationship. Is this normal? Our listener writes in, and how do we bring it up without damaging the relationship before we're even married?
2: Like any good lawyer, I'm going to punt to these guys on this. Abdicate liability. So I'll give a little context about what I see playing out, but I want this to be a discussion because I really am interested in the perspective from you gentlemen. I'll say growing up in a Catholic and still very active and practicing Catholic, the word prenup was something you would go running to the hills for. Nobody wanted to talk about it. Nobody wanted to do it. I will say in the practice of law and at our firm, as the net worths of ag clients continue to grow, it's something that we're encouraging people to have a conversation about. Now, whether that's a prenup or some other tools, which I'm interested in your thoughts about, I think it's worth having a conversation about, Again, we're coming back to communication.

0: in conversation, what do we view this person's role in the operation, and what will their spouse's role be in the operation, and, you know, how are we protecting the family legacy if something, you know, if they get divorced on day one, are they, you know, working right alongside us, or is it not? And so I think there's a lot of what ifs here. Before I say any more, I want to hear what you guys think about this. Yeah.
1: That's a tough one. You know, I think oftentimes when somebody says, well, let's talk about an agreement around assets in advance of a marriage, a lot of people, their automatic assumption is, okay, well, this is, we're just assuming that something's going to go wrong. And you know, I'm somebody that deeply believes that, you know, if you're going to get married, you better have had a lot of pretty deep conversations. Marriage should never occur in a vacuum. I have teasingly say to my students all the time, do not choose to accept an invitation to marriage on the day when you're at your best, right? Or when your potential partner's at their best. You want to make sure you've seen them in their hardest time sometimes, because that helps you understand something about how that relationship's going to work. Depending on the business, depending on the complexity of the family, a premarital agreement may make some sense. But it's something that the family's got to sit down and they've got to talk about values. They've got to talk about mission and vision, and they've got to talk about how they're going to establish trust. And perhaps maybe in the early days, you know, that maybe it's a rolling kind of deal. Like, we're going to put an agreement in place. You make it to year five, and, you know, we start to change the tenets of it. But it's a hard conversation. But only if you haven't had the hard conversations. So if you've had those, you know, sit down with potential in-laws. What's your expectation of me as a new member of this family? Right. And sometimes I think my mom was probably so wanted me married off. She would have probably, I mean, she wasn't going to mention any expectations, right? Take him. But I think that's critical. Like, is before you get to the conversation about the legalities, what's the core? And too many people, I think, like, we're trying to be nice and we want to be liked, and so we don't have we don't ask those harder questions. And I think, you know, a good premarital counselor does a good job of getting those questions on the table.
2: Let's go to somebody who does some of that premarital counseling.
3: That pressure is really there. So, Craig, I was thinking about today, how, like, am I going to have to put the pastor hat on today? and I got to be honest, this is one that it's a good conversation, and it's absolutely one that has to happen. But there are going to probably be some different ways that people handle this, just based on their faith background, if there is a faith background. Because that does change. I'm just going to be honest, that changes the game a little bit. Because I think from a faith background, there's this, you were kind of hinting to it or joking about it, about prenuptial is a little bit, you know, a hard thing to talk about. And there's some reasons for that. I think as you look at your values and your beliefs, there's this, I think, God intended oneness that you want to bring into a marriage when two come together as one. We say that in marriage. What does that mean? You know, as I'm just reflecting upon that question, and I think about there's kind of a sense of fear of what happens if, mm-hmm. and you're trying to make decisions on what happens if, which is fear-based. And I never like that. I understand it and I get it. You try to set yourself in the seat of the parents who own the farm and the concerns, and rightly so, because you want to manage well what you have. And on the other side of it, there's this individual that's getting married, and there's this idea behind leave and cleave, and what does that mean in becoming one? And I'm being very pastoral here at the moment, so those are great discussions to have, and they need to happen with one another. What does that mean? What are they on the same page? Because there's certain things that, as a person of faith, that you may choose to go this route just based on that very fact, because as a believer or a person of faith, you're going to make these decisions based on your belief system, and you're going to go that route, and you're going to trust that you made that right decision because of what you believe. If you're, you know, some, that's not their background, and so then you're going to take a very much different route. And so you really need to, I think, to understand the family dynamics. You need to get people together, just as both of you have already said. What are the goals? What are the concerns? And what are people truly, and I have to be very transparent about this, what are we comfortable with stepping into? Because in my opinion, getting right down to the nuts and bolts of it, if we haven't come to some sort of a resolution through the tension, through the hard conversations where people are settled and feel like I'm very satisfied with this, we're probably going to be okay. But if we're not, it's going to be a burr under the saddle, so to speak, and it's going to show its ugly head at some point.
0: Yeah, I was going to say, you'll hear me come back to this over and over and over again, which is, these are multi-million dollar businesses, and how would we run any other multi-million dollar business? And if we're going to bring in a partner in this business, and so I think that's some of the foundational questions, is spouse going to be a partner in this business? And if so, let's treat spouse like any other partner in this business. And if not, then maybe we use, you know, premarital agreements are certainly one tool. Operating agreements in an entity structure, bylaws in a corporation, trust agreements where we say, here's when you can inherit and how triggers for doing that. So there are other tools out there, but I think some of the foundation questions are, is this person going to be a partner here? And if so, then let's have the conversation like we're in business together.
1: Mm-hmm. Yeah, and if as a senior generation, that is your expectation, communicate that very, very early. Like, everybody should know that prior to asking someone to marry them. They should know that this is an expectation in this family, so that they can make an informed decision at that point. The real crisis is when the prenup shows up the day before the wedding. Oh, right? And I've seen that once. Yeah. And that's not a good day. Yeah. For anyone. So if it's an expectation, get it clear. Be prepared to explain the why behind it, because sometimes there's family history that simply there was a, you know, two generations ago, there was a marriage that fell apart and it nearly destroys the business. And so people are, you know, maybe leery based on experience, but early communication, again, I mean, I think we're going to beat that horse, right? Early communication over and over and over again. And every guy in Nebraska right now is going, oh, geez.
3: I think what's hard about it though, and you're right, like, but the communication, but somebody has to take that first step forward and start that ball rolling. And it might be this lady here, where she has to be the one to start that conversation. And that's not easy.
2: I was going to say, it can't be dad in this situation.
3: Yeah, so. Yeah, right.
2: Yeah. All right, let's go to our final question of today's program. Megan in Missouri writes in, my husband and I have been running his family's farm for years. We pay the bills, improve the ground, update equipment, managing everything day to day. The family keeps saying the farm will be ours someday, but nothing is in writing. There's no will we've seen, no trust, no transfer plan. We're putting our lives into something we technically don't own, she says. And her question here, are we building a future or just working on borrowed time? And how do we push for that plan without causing a family blow up and everything they had built so far just being washed away?
1: This is not uncommon. And here's what I would say is that if you're in that situation, you haven't established boundaries and you haven't established a governance structure yet inside the business. And you can always go lovingly and firmly with a discussion around, here's what we're trying to figure out. We want to honor you. So if I'm the younger generation and that younger generation, I might be 60 and going to my 85-year-old parents or one of the surviving parents. I'm at this point in my life. I've got runway career-wise. I love this place. I love what we're doing here. But for me to continue, we need to get to an agreement about what happens, you know, after you pass away. Now, the challenge is people don't like to have the conversation based on when you pass away. We don't want to talk about our own demise very often. So one trick I've used is, What happens if you're abducted?

0: abducted by aliens. Are you right?
1: Because to say something, Tom. Yeah.
0: So we give it this like it's a little less personal that, oh, you know, my end is going to come, which we all know inherently, but we as humans for oftentimes we just want to not face it. But I think you have to, and it's not like I need to know by December 25th, but it's here's where I'm at, and here's the options I have, and here's the options you have. And there's two fundamental things that are super important. If you're coming back into a family business, your family does not owe you a job. They do not owe you a job. They do not owe you ownership. You have to earn it. Like if they wouldn't hire you because you're the best candidate, they probably shouldn't bring you back to the business. But as the founder, if I'm not clear about my expectations and my intent, I'm actually wounding my child and their family. And so both sides have to come to the table on this and recognize that it may be a challenging conversation and it is not going to happen in a month. This might be, I don't know, a 2-year. And if you get in a jam, get your pastor involved, get a trusted advisor involved, and get a team built, right? You need a good attorney. You need a great CPA. You need other family leaders that you trust who've been through the process. So build that team and then you can work your way through this, but you've got to be clear about, you know, clear and kind is way better than the hidden assumption or the hidden expectation that ultimately will blow a business up every time.
2: Mm-hmm. And we don't know all the facts here, but I think this goes back to learn and listen before making decisions. So one thing to learn and listen about the senior members of this family is, do they not want to talk about this because they don't like thinking about their own mortality, which as humans is certainly true? Or do they not want to talk about this because they've got other heirs and they don't know how they're going to, you know, what are they going to do for these other heirs and what are they going to say to them if they say, yeah, you can take over the farm? And if that's the underlying, I mean, that could be the hurdle that needs solved. And so go find the support to solve that hurdle and help, you know, mom or dad or grandma and grandpa, whoever it is, get a professional involved to help them, you know, figure out how they're going to say to other heirs, you know, this is what we've decided. This is the agreement we've come to. Here's what this looks like. Recently, I've been probably in the last month or 2 months or so here, been working on my own thoughts on this, but a big fan of the phrase, don't let perfect get in the way of good. Yes. And so I think, you know, sometimes the proverbial alienship, I'm going to steal this from Tom, the proverbial alienship comes quicker than we might like or know. I sort of joke with clients, you only've got to do your estate planning before you die. The thing is, the good Lord doesn't tell us when that day is going to be.
0: That's right.
2: And so I think it's super important that you get, you know, yes, it's not going to happen by December 25th, but get something good in place and work on the perfect over the next 2-year period. Because if you just keep kicking the can until you get it perfect, sometimes that blows up in your face.
3: Mm-hmm. Yeah, completely agree. I got to be honest, I kind of get the chills a little bit here just listening to this because I didn't get abducted by aliens, Tom, but that was our family story. So shortly after, you know, I'm kind of reflecting how we started this conversation after stepping into it with my family and dad and mom. We did not know at that time, just a few short years later, my dad would get cancer, my mom would get Alzheimer's, and we would lose them both in a fairly short amount of time. Now, short amount of time to me is 10, 15 years. But it shouldn't, you know, that's not how you envisioned it going.
0: That's right.
3: And so in fairness, that's why I'm passionate about working and helping people in this space, because you can't and you shouldn't. It's a leadership issue, which is a little bit foreign, again, I think, to us in the ag world. We talk about, we all know what leadership is, but what does that look like when it comes to family situations and thinking about transition and thinking about ownership? We do need to dive into that, and the best way to do it is start rubbing shoulders with everybody that we've talked about, from your CPA to your family lawyer to, you know, your financial planner and to those that counsel you and provide wisdom. Otherwise, everything gets emotional

0: we never generally make good decisions when we're leading with emotions first and right. at that last minute. So,
1: all right, I want to sneak in one question, even though I said that was our final one. It's a follow-up, though. You talked about the timeline, not setting a hard date, but in general, on a family farm, somebody's setting up their transition succession plan. How long of a runway do you give for that conversation? Perhaps back to you, Tom.
2: Well, it's going to be unique to the family at some level. Yeah. I mean, there's no doubt about that. The key thing is what, in our family, what got my dad off the dime is my brothers and I sat him down and we said, Dad, you've worked this hard to build this business. Do you want to decide what happens or do you want the county attorney you don't like to decide? And the next day, we were in the process. And we ended up with a great, and to your point, my dad died unexpectedly about a year after we had that finished up and the business operated smoothly. It was not without pain and loss, but we all knew what to do and we were able to keep the business going and honor my dad's legacy because we'd gotten past that hurdle. So I think figure out the trigger to get the conversation started and Spencer's absolutely right. You're never going to have a perfect plan. Get a good one and then communicate.
1: And Craig, on that note of communication, what's the number one hurdle you see in a lack of communication? I guess that is the hurdle, but what is the biggest challenge in communication for farm families today?
0: You know, we make time in our schedules, again, for everything on the farm. Feeding the cows, it could be going to church, it could be, you know, going to the football games and all those things. We make time for those. But what we don't make a priority is setting down with our family or whoever's involved with that operation and saying, okay, we're gonna place a value on understanding each other so that we can have meaningful, authentic, transparent, real conversations. Not every conversation is hard, but you have to understand when you know, these multi-million dollar businesses, it's challenging, it's difficult, there's good times, there's hard times, there's hailstorms, there's, you know, everything in between. And you have to be able to sit down with one another and talk about the hard stuff. And that is the learning and the listening. I need to know who's sitting across. I mean, even though we might have been raised together, you know, as a family, it doesn't mean that, like in my example, that my brother and I actually understood how we were wired and how we were different. We just kind of went out and did chores together, mm-hmm. so to speak. But there were some big differences that now we talk about in different ways. And because we've learned some tools, I like to call them, I think every family needs like that 9/16 when it comes to communication. Everything on the farm needs like a 9/16. So we always carried two or three of them around. And I think when it comes to communication, you need to dive into that and learn some tools when it comes to communication of how to do it well with one another. It'll go so much easier. Not that there won't be tension and hard mm-hmm. times, but it will go more effective.
1: Yeah. And Spencer, what's the number one thing you wish people would have talked about before a lawyer like yourself gets involved in a conversation?
3: That's a great question. I'm going to shoot from the hip on this and say that I think it's probably our jobs are a lot easier to explain what are the tools in the toolbox and is the 9/16 right for your family or does your family need a half inch for the, you know? So it's our jobs are much easier to explain the breadth of the tools and which one do we want to use for this situation if the family's in a spot that they understand what is everybody's motivations. I'm working with a couple families right now and to come back to that land thing, you know, mom and dad are sitting around the table saying, do we divide assets? You know, how do we divide? We've got an operational heir and couple of non-operational heirs. Do we divide equally? How do we do this? And for me, the job would be a lot easier if I knew, has the family talked about, does each child want some piece of land? And if the answer to that is yes, we'll pull out a tool and design it so that everybody gets land and the operational heir gets to keep operating it. If others don't care about the land, that's not the right tool. So we figure out, you know, what is. And so I think that we're coming up on the holiday. I'm not sure when this is going to air. We're coming up on the holiday season here. The holidays are not the time to talk about what vaccine are we going to give at branding this year or what vet are we going to use and make those decisions in the weeds. They are times, I think, to talk about, you know, Craig, what's important to you and your family?

0: family. You know, Tom, what's important to you? And do you envision your kids would care about this place? And you know, or is that not important to you? And I think those are times where you can listen and learn about your family members, about what's important to them. Craig, do you like talking about this stuff when we're feeding cattle, or would you prefer that we talked about it, you know, over the noon hour? You know, so people prefer to talk about these things at different times, and this is a time to learn, listen, and learn.
1: Up next, let's go to Ashley in Hyannis. Ashley, thanks for calling in. What's your question?
2: Hi, panel. Thank you so much. I really appreciated the first episode, and I wanted to call in with my own question. So currently our family ranch, I'm the daughter-in-law, and so my perspective might be a little different, but grandma has just passed away, and the land is now being split between dad, my father-in-law, and my aunt-in-law, I guess you could say it. And she has offered us the opportunity to buy the land when we're ready. But my question is, what's fair for the land? Currently, my husband and I are talking about what it might look like. And he is, he's under the impression that we'll have to buy it just like someone at auction off the corner of the street doesn't know much about the land. But I feel that it should be more of a deal because they're family. And I understand families are different, but I don't even think we know what to ask or how to approach that. So I'm curious if the panel has suggestions on what this would look like. A little background, the succession plan seems pretty solid right now. My husband and his dad have already gone through some workshops and kind of understand what that will look like. But between the aunt and my husband, there hasn't been a lot of conversation other than we have a signed lease agreement and she's ready for us to buy it when we are. But navigating next steps would be helpful, panel.
3: Well, Ashley, thanks for your question. We'll turn that over to the panel. And I think if somebody hears this question, their first thought might be, just ask. And for whatever reason, we can look at that from an unemotional non-emotional standpoint and say, yeah, that's the easy thing. But it's not that easy. I can't answer why that is. Perhaps you guys could. But it's not just that easy to say, what's a fair price for this family land? So her question is, what is that fair price? And Tom, do you have any case studies or examples of what could be an option for them?
4: Yeah, I think we always want to jump to like, okay, let's get to a price. And this is really a process question. And I think you start with a conversation with the aunt about what are your goals? What are your needs? What's your future look like? How do you foresee your life so that you understand, is this, I need, you know, cash right now and I want to just be out. Do I need a steady income over time? Is this a staged buy? And it may be, hey, can we buy the productive asset and leave the corners with the houses on it to you to be an income property for you in the future? So I think you start with like, what are kind of their goals? And then you also follow up with, as the potential buyers, does your business plan, you better know what your price is. Because oftentimes we're like, man, this land will never come available again. And we talk ourselves into deals that ultimately create a lot of hardship in the family. So look at it as a process and start with, you know, what are your goals? And see, don't assume what she wants or needs. Have that conversation.
3: Yeah, that's really good perspective. Spencer, let's come to you when it does come to try to establish that price. And it is a family member, but you haven't talked about it yet. How do you suggest people go about that process?
0: Well, I think to Tom's point, I mean, at the end of the day, it's what makes sense for each side. And there is no magic bullet. I'll just say, as we draft these, if somebody's putting their thumb on the scale, so let's say in this case our callers would be grandmother-in-law, is that right? If we were drafting for grandmother-in-law and wanted to put our thumb on the scale about this, we might say, you know, appraised value. We go hire an appraiser and see what they say it's worth. More often than that, in family situations like this, where it sounds like the parties have a shared goal that the land end up with our caller and her husband, we would use assessed value and either apply the ag discount in Nebraska. Probably most of our listeners know that ag land has a discount applied to it, unlike residential or commercial property. And so then we discuss, you know, should it be at the further discounted value or just at what the county assessor thinks it's worth. Families have all sorts of opinions about whether assessors get it right or not, but that saves the family the cost and time of hiring an appraiser. I think those, you know, concepts aren't at play as much in this particular call, I don't think, because it's more like Tom said, does Aunt need cash now, or she, it sounds like she's willing to lease it to them and says, hey, when you're ready to buy it, maybe there's not a time crunch on this, but it is worth, you know, figuring out for stability purposes.
3: Craig, unlike some of our calls, we've got some pretty good dynamics going here. Son and dad have worked on their succession plan, it sounds like, and family is all talking. That's a good thing to hear, right?
5: Yeah. And I think to answer your question you kicked off with, why is it that people don't really want to go into these conversations with families? Because we've all heard of the horror stories that have happened, right? Or the war stories. There's a couple things I just picked up on listening there. I think, you know, one of them is approaching, with really, why are we here? What is it that we would like to invite you to breakfast about? You can't beat coffee in this situation. Coffee and breakfast, you know. just have an initial starter conversation with her, just explaining what it is, the reason that you would like to meet. That way you don't want to just surprise them and say, hey, can I talk to you in the morning at 6 in the morning? And talk about, a land purchase. Give them some time. Say, this is what we would, you know, like to discuss. Something that's on our minds that we would like to do, and let the conversation just kind of flow. Let her hear where it is that you're wanting to go as a family, and give her some good data. She just needs to know some data so that she can understand what is it that you need from her as you begin to say, okay, this is what a purchase price might look like, and understand what her goals and dreams are as well. So,
0: and the lawyer in me can't help but chime in here to say, once you and Aunt have agreed on that and said, okay, we agree that Aunt's not in a hurry to sell, she's going to give us some time to keep growing and building our balance sheet. She says we can have any time in the next 10 years to buy this thing, and here's the price she's going to charge us to do it, and then we can pay her over a 10-year period. After you've got that agreed, document it, write it down, sign it, because unfortunately, you know, we've seen the scenarios where Aunt agrees to all of this, and then something catastrophic happens to Aunt, and now it's your word versus my word, and so get your agreements, as these guys have discussed, and then write it down.
3: Great answers. Even better questions, though, here on Surviving the Family Farm. We want to say thank you to you for joining us here on the program, but we want to encourage you to get involved. We'd like to have your questions. So if you've got one for this expert panel, Tom Field, Craig Burnside, and Spencer Hartman, we invite you to go to the website, ruralradio.com/ask, and that's where you can submit your question. We'll get in touch with you to make you a caller here on the show. That's this week's episode of Surviving the Family Farm. If you like this content, be sure to like and subscribe for more. See you back here next time.
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7: The many ways to celebrate. I'm Lisa Brady, Fox News. 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
8: The flag bearer right now is Elias from South Dakota. What's this mean to you?
9: You know, it just means a lot to be able to come from, you know, one of the lesser states, but be able to represent something like our country on such a big stage.
7: Each mile of the relay dedicated to a veteran with a message of unity and what's right with America. It's another day of dangerous heat in many areas, though. Advisories and warnings across the eastern half of the country. Today's parade canceled in Philadelphia, where it'll feel like over 110 degrees. New York City Mayor Zoran Mamdani with a different kind of message for America 250, criticizing the powerful.
10: America, in their view, is an arena of supremacy, where only a select few are allowed freedom, where not all are created equal. America, if you ask them, becomes less the more people it welcomes.
7: In a speech flanked by newly naturalized U.S. citizens, also calling division the oldest and cheapest trick in politics, President Trump has called Democratic socialists like Mamdani communists as a growing number of won primaries ahead of the midterms. Tonight, the president leads a celebration at Mount Rushmore. And while the U.S. celebrates, Iran is in mourning with a days-long funeral for the slain former supreme leader. Talks on a peace deal pause.
11: The Iranians have now rejected a trade where the U.S. would unfreeze billions of dollars of frozen euros in Iranian money if the Iranians just stop threatening to charge tolls in the Strait of Hormuz and stop claiming they own the Strait of Hormuz.
7: Peter Ducey at the White House. 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
7: The world's largest international police organization, headquartered in France, names a suspect in this week's bombing in neighboring Monaco.
16: The 39-year-old was born in Ukraine, speaks German, has dark hair with a tattoo on her right arm, possibly of a snake, that from Interpol. The agency identifies Anastasia Berensovska as the bomber who stunned the principality on the French Riviera. Officials in Monaco say the bomb at an apartment building was detonated using a remote control. They showed the woman holding what appears to be some sort of electronic device trailing a cable in her left hand. The blast Monday reportedly injured a Ukrainian construction tycoon who has said he gave up his Ukrainian citizenship. He has been targeted by Ukrainian sanctions in 2023 for ties to Russia. CJ Papa, Fox News.
7: Thousands remain missing in Venezuela, where last week's twin earthquakes are now blamed for more than 2,500 deaths. Damaged hospitals overwhelmed, with thousands also injured as international relief efforts continue. A public thank you posted from Dolly Parton to Taylor Swift and fiancé Travis Kelce after the Country Legends Library Program was one of the charities benefiting from a $26 million donation.
17: Taylor and Travis, it's Dolly. And I was just told that you two are making a donation of $2 million to my Imagination Library. Thank you, thank you, thank you. I'm blown away and overjoyed with that gratitude.
7: That Dolly Parton program, founded more than 30 years ago, gifts books to children under age 5. Swift and Kelce donating to multiple organizations ahead of a star-studded wedding celebration expected to happen later today at Madison Square Garden, though the couple not confirming any plans or a Page Six report that they already had a private ceremony to legally wed. And Lisa Brady, Fox News.
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20: Weather Watch calls for considerable cloudiness and a few showers and storms around the area today and some breaks of sun with high temperature readings around the lower 90s. Southeast winds 10 to 15. Scattered showers and storms, some strong tonight. Low temperatures into the mid-60s. And then partly sunny skies develop Saturday with a slight chance for showers and storms. Highs at about 88 tomorrow. Scattered storm chance early Saturday night, then down to 61. Quieter weather on the outlook here for Sunday into Monday, with highs in the upper 80s Sunday, partly to mostly sunny skies, 63 Sunday night, 89 with mainly sunny skies for Monday, 90 Tuesday.
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22: Welcome to Grain IQ, an original production of the Nebraska Rural Radio Association. I'm Chad Moyer. Grain IQ is brought to you in part by the Nebraska Soybean Board and your soybean checkoff. As over the last few years, they have helped us put together this group of podcasts that talks a lot about grain marketing and some of that book knowledge that that you need when it comes to marketing grain. And we know how important the world market has become to the grain marketer, and not only grain, but livestock as well. And what does that world market look like in the future? That's what we're going to try and tackle on today's Grain IQ podcast. And we're going to talk with some folks from Terrain. Join with us today, Matt Clark. Matt is the interim executive head for Terrain, and also with him is Don Close. Don is the senior animal protein analyst for Terrain. Matt, Don, thank you so much for joining us here today. Good to have you on the podcast.
23: You're more than welcome. Thanks to be here.
22: Well, let's get into a recent project that Terrain has taken undertaken, and it's a really a look forward to the next 50, 60 years beyond that. It's called The Big Shrink. Don, maybe you would be best to kind of give us a little bit of background. You know, we're always looking forward, right? We're always trying to position ourselves so that we can take advantage of what would be coming our way in the future. So a little bit of background, this project called The Big Shrink, how did it get started?
23: So it started from observations, and the very first version or first draft of this was a presentation that I gave at NCBA Cattleman College that was 3 years ago. And what we were looking at is, as we see trade both in grains, but it even more and more so on the livestock side, as being dependent on imports and exports, we look, okay, what are the dynamics going on there? And specifically, we looked at contracting population numbers in China. We looked at the long contracting population numbers of Japan, pretty much Australia. But then we got to looking at contracting numbers across Europe, even before the Ukraine-Russia conflict escalated to the point that it is at. So we first looked at population trends of every country in the world, and it was just overwhelming. So then we took every country or all the continents and looked at that net population growth by continent and what that will mean over time. And through several stops and starts, That ultimately led us to where we're at with The Big Shrink and looking at it more in a digestible or holistic form.
22: Matt, would you say that this project and the data that it put out there, it feels like it's really different maybe than what other information would be out there. Do you think this is and I don't know, I'm sure that's not it was the intention, but it feels like it's a different way of looking at marketing in the future. You know what I mean?
24: Yeah, absolutely. So, you know, again, to your point, this isn't what's the price going to be tomorrow kind of story. This is a thought of, hey, we're in a paradigm right now. And we've been in a paradigm for a pretty long time, you know, several decades of feed the world, exports, fence row to get the exports. If you want to go all the way back to kind of the Earl Butts thing that led into this, we've been in that paradigm, right? We think the next paradigm is going to look different. It's not going to be the same story of we got to grow as much as we can to feed the world because there's this ever growing pie of demand. We think it's going to look different. And that's not, you know, maybe all that novel. Every paradigm shift is different, but we think this paradigm shift is going to focus less on bulk exporting and more on not only domestic production, but domestic consumption, high quality consumption, and maybe even some shifts in what we grow, where we grow it. We think that's the next big paradigm. And really, we're targeting it at farmers that are thinking about, how do I pass on what I have today to the next generation? Because, you know, it may seem, if you go through our research, we're talking about 2065 is kind of maybe a tipping point, that just as a number to throw out there. That's not that far away. That's the next generation's issue that they're going to have to work through.
0: Sure. Now, Matt, you said a paradigm shift. Could you point to in the last 50 or 100 years, just so that we kind of have an understand of what that means, what would be paradigm shifts that we've seen in our recent past, let's say in the last 100 years?
24: Yeah. Great question. So if you think early on, early 1900s, had a very sort of very agrarian, wasn't a global economy, right? We're growing what we needed, very small farms, makes sense. You come out of World War II, however, now suddenly we're entering this globalization phase, right? We're starting to think more about big picture type economics, macro environments. How does trade work big picture? You start coming through some of these alliances. And then, you know, fast forward a few years, we have this kind of I know it comes with some negative connotations, but you've got Earl Butz's famous Fence Fro. He's really, if you go back and read a lot of his transcripts, he's really the first person that's saying, hey, produce as much as you can because we can export a huge amount. So as you kind of go through there, and we had the difficult 70s and 80s, but if you look at a graph of exports, whether it's by dollars or by volume amount, it's really been a beautiful thing for the U.S. ag economy. I mean, we have exported a ton of our product. We've grown our farms. We've done a great job truly of meeting that mantra of feed the world, which was a common thing that you would hear in the 90s, even just me growing up, globalization and feed the world. That was really that last big paradigm. We think the next, few years is probably going to continue on that, but we're slowly going to shift more into some of these other ideas. And frankly, if you just, a tease of that was some of the RFS, the renewable fuels standards was a tease of this idea that, hey, maybe forever it's not bulk exports. It's going to be something different. And you're going to see more and more of that slowly leaking in as kind of our big, big picture view.
0: Sure, absolutely. And you and I were talking, before we went on the air here, who thought that we could do the amount of business we do with China? Who thought that at one point, 50, 60, 70 years ago, that Japan would import as much red meat from the U.S. as they do? We see those customers come about periodically like they have, right?
24: Yeah. I made the analogy, and Don can talk on the beef side, but I made the analogy that, look, if we were in eastern Nebraska in the 1950s and went to a farm and, we're in or just coming out of the Korean conflict, and we say, hey, in 50 years, half of your acres are going to be soybeans, and we're going to export those to China, South Korea, Vietnam, Philippines, Japan. No one would believe us, right? No one would believe that. I wouldn't have believed us. And now look where we're at, right? Now every farmer can tell you more about globalization and trade flow than your average person anywhere else in the country.
0: Yeah, exactly. All right. So I think we've done a good job of setting up where this the idea for this report came from. So let's dig into the data. Don, we'll come back to you. If you could give like an overarching idea. So when you did the study, when you finally published the big shrink, and I understand this is kind of an ongoing thing, but the information that has come out so far, what are the main takeaways, or what are the main bullet points of the big shrink study so far, Don?
23: So the number one thing I would say is that when we look at the rate of declining populations in key components of the world, the first takeaway is simply we are not going to need the bulk quantity of foodstuffs in the future that we need today. As populations contract, excuse me, I'm thinking specifically China here, but it enables them to produce a larger percentage of their total food supplies, makes them less reliant on imports. Same could be said for Japan. I think we're seeing, you know, a lot of the environmental policy, but the contracting trade volumes with Europe. So the start of this was, as global population contracts, we're simply not going to need the quantities of bulk commodities that we have needed in the future. And as a result of that, that's going to ultimately lead to a different distribution of acres as to what is planted. But it's also going to be some very different trade flows. It's going to make the U.S. way more escalate the need to produce more commodities at home. So that's kind of a quick overview of the initial thought.
0: So, Don, I think we need to spend some time on this idea about a contracting world population, because we've been told as farmers that we need to feed a growing population, 9 billion by 2050, I think it was. Yes. Well, it's not far beyond that you're saying that the world population isn't going to continue expanding. It's actually going to shrink. What are you basing that on? What data is out there that is indicating that the world's population is going to stop growing?
23: All right. So the real number we're looking at there is the natural fertility rate. And that is the number of births for childbearing females. And sustainability on any population is a fertility rate of 2.1 children per female. If you look at specific countries, you know, the U.S. is currently below 2. China is, you hear estimates, it's as low as 0.8. Japan is currently at 1.5. Europe is below 2. So when you look at those fertility rates and you look at the percentage of the existing population aging out, but we don't have a sufficient number of new births or new population coming in the backside. So it makes a heavier dependence on that contracting workforce to support the population of elderly adults that are still around, still consuming, but no longer in the workforce. So that's the core number that this whole thing is driven from.
0: Okay, so very important number, and I know that's kind of where you're planting your stake to make these estimates. But Matt, are there other things that might contribute to this? You know, technology or new uses being new ways of growing food in other parts of the world. Like I think Don said something before, maybe countries becoming more self-sufficient. Are there other things that are in play in this idea as well?
24: Sure. Yeah. So there's a number of different things that are at play here. We could see large infrastructure investments in countries that are currently large importers of food. Possibly you could have some of those scenarios too, where they're growing a larger share of their own food. There is also the other side of this. Maybe something changes in fertility rates. We're pretty doubtful of that. There's been very large scale efforts in most developed countries to try to increase fertility rates, and frankly, it's just hard. There will be maybe some offset from rising incomes. But again, there is, frankly speaking, and most people in ag understand, there is just a certain amount of calories people can eat total. And so at some point, even if people have more money, there's an offset there for a while because they can eat more and get closer to that capacity. But at some point you hit capacity. And kind of the big shrink would argue that we're going to hit capacity somewhere out there. And when that happens, to Don's point, you really see that shrinking need, and that pie is no longer growing for everybody. It starts shrinking. And at that point, U.S. ag will look very, very different.
0: Sure. All right. Well, so let's bring this down to the farmer level now. What does this mean for the farmer in Nebraska, the Great Plains, even here in the United States? Again, like we've said before, that there's a lot of our agriculture that depends upon exports and getting grains, livestock, those calories to other parts of the world. So, Don, let's start with you on the livestock side. If we take these concepts of a big shrink, maximum world population around 2065, what does that mean for the livestock sector?
23: So one interesting conversation that has been going on in the livestock space is, and you often hear the challenges that producers have in finding new grass or of the availability of leases to expand the cow herd if they wanted to. And one of the offshoots of the big shrink, as we see the demand for conventional row crops contract, I don't necessarily think we're going to see a big acreage shift in Iowa and Nebraska and the I states of the core corn belt. But if you take the amount of corn and soybeans grown in those peripheral areas, I think those acres will ultimately contract. That in turn, I think before this is over with, we will actually see grass and total grazable acres increase that will enable us to see an increased cow numbers in the country.
0: And so question follow-up to that, what about the other proteins? Is the main benefit going to be to cattle, but would hogs, would chickens or other proteins be affected by some of these things that you're talking about?
23: They absolutely will. And if you take, you know, I think it's safe to say the U.S. and globally, currently we are seeing an absolute protein craze. You know, the demand for protein has been phenomenal. So we need to take a look. Is that a short-term trend, short-term fad kind of thing? Or as these incomes increase, you've got fewer total population, the distribution of available dollars enables us all to eat better, which theoretically, you know, the first thing is as someone's income rises, the first thing they do is eat better, specifically with higher protein levels. So, yeah, to answer your question, yeah, I think it's uniquely supportive to cattle and beef, but I think it is equally supportive to the other protein sources as well.
0: Okay. Matt, let's come back to you and talk about the grains, impact to grains. So again, ideas of the big shrink, a population, a world population that is going to start contracting about 2065, around there. What does that mean for grain production, corn and soybeans here in the United States?
24: Yeah, three ideas. If you're a farmer out there, I have kind of three big picture things. Number one, in the short term, it's going to, I think, actually emphasize the importance of getting good trade deals, finding new partners. If you're thinking about a contraction, it means in the short run, that actually means we need to really position ourselves well. So if you're thinking about it big picture, in the short run, I think it really emphasizes the point of getting good trade deals, finding new export partners, really establishing those partnerships, because that demand or that stress to get those deals is going to increase. Number two, and kind of that intermediate run, I think it really, really puts more emphasis on thinking about how do we take our current commodities, how do we turn them into a higher value product, consume that higher value product here, but also export the higher value product. So I gave a tease earlier. I think the renewable fuel standard was sort of a tip of this, going from exporting bulk corn, you know, whatever, 20-ish percent. Now it's much lower, 12, 15%. We export a lot of the ethanol or a lot of the byproducts of that higher value, consuming it here. I think the same is going to be true for soy crush. That build out is kind of that same idea. I think in the intermediate, that's clearly the path that we're going to head on. And then lastly, I think kind of the intermediate to long-term piece, and you see some of this in Western Nebraska now, you'll see some acres, I don't want to say switch, but you'll see some acreage changes. For example, already in Nebraska, I run into a lot of people that are growing white corn. Some of them are doing organic white corn, right? Again, not all their farm, but they're trying it out on some acres. You see some people trying blue corn. That's not a big shift in terms of going from yellow number two to this, but it's a mentality shift of, hey, maybe I can change some of my acres to meet a demand niche, that has a higher return. Same thing too with dry beans, dry peas. You've seen that really in Western Nebraska start to shift. I think you see some of these experiments over the kind of intermediate term that in the long run may end up being not the majority of our acreage by far, but may have a more prominent role for most farms.
0: You know, these are big, you said before, these are big concepts. These are big ideas looking a long ways down the road. Matt, what about this project or

0: be open and think about, okay, I want to transition my farm to the next generation and the generation after that. You think about, you're in Nebraska, think about the number of century farms in Nebraska. It's incredible. We want to see two century farms and more. So what I tell farmers is come into this with an agnostic view, think about it from a big picture. And if you think that we have the right idea, or at least we're directionally right, step back and think about, okay, how do I position myself, whatever that looks like, so that in 40 or 50 years, I'm making the necessary adjustments kind of over time, slow creep over time, so I can transition this farm in a healthy way. I mean, we talk about all the time, if you have a 20-year mortgage on a piece of land that you go buy, well, that's 2046 right now. It's a 30-year mortgage, that's 2056. Well, this is knocking on the doorstep.
1: Yeah,
0: So start thinking about it now. Be agnostic to it. Be open to it. Start thinking about the little things you can do to position yourself.
1: expand on that more, Don. What do you think? How should farmers use information like this? How do they take it and put it to work in their operation?
2: So the real core, one of the core views that Terrain was built on is we're trying to look at market issues and dynamics that will, we're not necessarily, while it's part of our responsibility, the price of a fence steer next Friday, the real core of Terrain is we're trying to think of topics that will influence that farm 1, 3, 5 years down the road. And if we can provide customers with that view of, to make small adjustments over time to land in that sweet spot for the long run. That's really what we're targeting. To put that in more of a real-time perspective, I think we would all quickly agree with U.S. policy, global policy, we're going through a period of extreme isolationism. And I don't want to confuse, I think what we're seeing currently is an offshoot of contracting population numbers globally, but I don't want to get caught up in the short-term politics of isolationism to what it means for the changing demand for different products long-term.
1: All right. Final question for both of you, and then we'll wrap up the podcast for today. Matt, would you say the big shrink, the information that's been put out there, is it positive or negative, and why?
0: No, it's neither. I mean, it's not negative ag. We're not pessimistic ag one bit, one iota. I mean, anyone on Terrain is going to be, for the most part, we're not only we have the FFA creed in our mind, we believe in the future bag, we're ready to roll. Okay. And we believe that true going forward. It's just simply suggesting that look, the way we operate today is going to look different 30, 40 years down the road. How do you start thinking about that now so that you're not the person that's stuck behind the wheel trying to figure out what to do when the market's already shifted underneath you? And so it's not negative, and it's not like we're super like overly wrongly bullish on something. It's simply trying to Don's point, how do you make good business decisions for the long run? It's information for your business decision and long-term thinking. Throw it in front of your board, your group, over the kitchen table, start talking about it.
1: Well, that's the best thing that you can do is take that information and talk about it, right? Digest it, see what it means for your operation, huh? Don, Matt, thank you so much for being on the podcast today. Appreciate your time very much. Again, Matt Clark and Don Close with Terrain joining us on today's Grain IQ podcast. Again, they've got a website where this concept is laid out, where you can read up more on it. Terrainag.com is the website. And again, you can see their most recent information they put out called The Big Shrink. Thank you so much for joining us on today's podcast of Grain IQ. Again, we have prior seasons able for download wherever you get your podcasts. Make sure you listen to those. And again, hit that notification button and I'll let you know when the next Grain IQ program comes out. Thank you so much for joining us. Have a great week ahead. We'll see you next time on Grain IQ. In a world of constant change, one thing remains unwavering: our commitment to rural America. Chad Moyer here on the Rural Radio Network. 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
3: 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My name is Chad Moyer. Grain IQ is one of those podcasts that we like you to have in the back pocket, talk about grain marketing. And it's more than just should you buy, should you sell. It's about the background information that gives you the confidence to put together and follow through on your grain marketing plan. Again, we've been doing this for a few seasons. We've hit on some of the seasonalities of the grain market, the different tools that you can use in grain marketing. One of those tools that we hit on a few years ago was the use of grain bins and how does storage affect your ability to market grain. Well, there's been an article that came out here not too long ago that really focused on how has the dynamics in grain storage been changing. And that particular article was authored by our guest on today's program. Our guest is Joe Jansen. He is an associate professor of ag economics at the University of Illinois. Joe, thanks for joining us here today. Appreciate you being on the program. So let's get right to the program, Joe. This idea of grain storage, first of all, in your mind, how important is it that a farmer have access to grain storage when it comes to marketing those corn and soybeans that he produces every year?
4: Well, it's not a necessity, but it's really, really helpful. We think of storage kind of like two functions, two things that it can help us accomplish. One thing is just that idea that, you know, we can, you know, in the spirit of sort of buying low and selling high, right, take some of the grain that we harvest and sell it at, you know, better times of year when the price tends to be slightly higher, right? So it can do that. And then it also has this function of kind of facilitating all sorts of other aspects of the farm or the, you know, elevator's operations, right? So it can help us kind of aggregate grain together and get it kind of like, get sort of more grain put into bigger lots. It can help facilitate harvest progress. I mean, that's one of the primary reasons a lot of farms have it is, you know, it's really difficult to move all of that grain to the elevator at harvest. And it's a little bit easier to keep some of that grain on farm and just facilitate the harvest movement. So it can help us do a lot of different things. It's not a necessity, but it's a really valuable tool kind of in anyone's toolkit if they're participating in sort of this grain handling and transportation system that we have.
3: All right. So let's talk about grain storage itself and how it has changed over the years. And this will be the lead into the article. The article, U.S. grain storage capacity growth has stopped. And that's kind of an interesting headline because there was a long time that we were adding a lot of capacity, but we'll talk about those numbers in a moment. But first of all, a historical perspective on grain storage. You know, historically, did most of that storage capacity happen on farm, or was it more of a commercial thing? Again, historically.
4: Yeah, it's always sort of been a combination. I would say the long run history is kind of maybe like three periods. If you go way, way back to say the 1960s, 70s, we had a very different grain handling and transportation system and a very different farm policy that led to like these large government stockpiles. And it's not that the, you know, the US government and the USDA actually had their own elevators, but they paid big commercial elevators, you know, significant amounts of money to store grain for them. And I used to work at Kansas State University, and you see, you drive across the state of Kansas, these massive elevators that Cargill and other big grain companies own, really huge upright concrete elevators that were built back in the 1950s and 60s. And they were built in this different time when we stored a lot. In the 1980s and 90s, a lot of that gets consolidated. So like old capacity kind of, you know, gets shuttered, And we kind of right-size our grain handling and transportation system for a modern era. And then since 2000, we've seen kind of roughly, you know, a significant amount of growth, the growth that you mentioned, where we were, you know, growing our grain handling and transportation capacity and the storage, which is really kind of our primary measure of, you know, how big is the grain handling and transportation system, the one that's sort of easiest to kind of measure year over year, that started to grow again. And really, it grew in lockstep with growth in U.S. corn and soybean and other grain production. So that's growing. And then in 2020, we get this kind of what to me is still a bit puzzling, why at that point, this grain storage capacity growth essentially stops. We've added in the last 5 or 6 years, almost nothing on net. Now, obviously, people are still building new elevators. Farmers are still building new bins, but old ones are, you know, wearing out. And the growth in aggregate storage capacity is essentially stopped. In spite of the fact that, you know, we continue to grow more corn and soybeans and wheat and all the other grains that could use that capacity, we've been growing that year over year, you know, on average. Last year, especially being kind of a case in point where, you know, grain production in aggregate hit a record. We had almost 24 billion bushels of grain production if you count corn, beans, and all the other crops that could use that capacity.
5: Sure. So leading up to 2020, that capacity that was being built, would you say that a lot of that was happening on the farm? Was there a part of it that was being done commercially as well? Where was that storage being built?
4: It's kind of like, again, it's kind of both. We see, you know, very common trends in grain storage capacity growth. There were periods where it was maybe a little bit more on farm, a little bit more off farm. But a lot of people were sort of saying, oh, you know, look at these big new elevators that are getting built. Look at these big, you know, shuttle loading facilities that are getting built all across the Great Plains, in other geographies as well. But that was the one that sort of, I think, stood out to a lot of people is those big shuttle loading facilities.
5: Yeah.
4: In places like Nebraska and elsewhere. But it really was, you know, farmers growing their storage capacity as well, because all of the people in the grain handling and transportation system can kind of benefit from having the availability of storage. It's because it has this kind of like multifunctional role. It can do different things for different people. It can help you, you know, not just help as a pure grain marketing tool, like I can defer more sales now because I have this capacity, but it can help, you know, facilitate all these other aspects of a farm or other operation.
5: Joe, so talk to me about this trend line, because you said there were two numbers that were kind of going up together, right? What were those numbers? And do you think that's a kind of a key correlation in this whole discussion?
4: Absolutely. So the two numbers are aggregate grain production, and there we're counting, you know, corn, soybeans, wheat, barley, oats, kind of a laundry list of smaller grains and other crops that could use, you know, this sort of use the same storage capacity. But principally, you should think about that as corn, because it's like 3/4 of the total. And if we get a big corn yield year, we get that grain production number goes up. But grain production, which the remarkable trend in U.S. grain production is that it, you know, fluctuates a little bit, but keeps going up year over year. The farmer continues to get more productive. All of the technology that we're applying on the farm is working. It's growing U.S. production. So that one is a remarkable and like really long-lived trend. Like this has been happening for decades. And it's like, you know, some people have talked about, you know, should that trend be, is it increasing or is it flattening? Like, but no, it's like a straight line year over year. We get a little bit more productive. A little bit more grain every single year.
5: Yeah.
4: And so you would think if we have all of that grain, we need somewhere to put it. That's the grain storage capacity. That's a number that's measured by USDA. So every year they publish both data on grain stocks, like how much grain is sitting around, but then what are the facilities that it's sitting in? That's lots of different things. It's elevators, it's bins, it's bunkers, it's sheds, all of those things. But they publish an estimate of total aggregate grain storage capacity. That's really good for commercial storage because they have pretty much the universe of all the storage facilities. And then they also have, you know, surveys of farmers where the farmers tell them, you know, here's how much grain storage capacity I have. That data is maybe a little bit more murky, but we have a pretty good idea of what's been happening to both production and storage capacity over time. And in that 20-year period, 2000 to 2019, again, they kind of grew bushel for bushel together. So that correlation is the thing that we're looking at saying, okay, it seems like we've right-sized or got the right amount of storage capacity. It should be about this relative to production. And if we keep growing production, man, we should keep growing grain storage capacity growth. Now, the production growth has continued to happen. The grain storage capacity growth has not. And I think that creates kind of a big question mark about, are people making the necessary investments in this industry to accommodate continued growth, or does something have to give?
5: Yeah. Well, then that was going to be my next question is, okay, so it brings us up to 2000, right? And we've seen this, the expansion of storage kind of stop. So why, we can maybe talk about why that has happened. But first of all, to your point, why is this significant? I mean, should farmers be worried about this or understand what's going on? Why is this a topic of conversation, Joe?
4: Yeah, I think worried, but let's not panic. We have sufficient grain storage capacity in aggregate. So there's more bushels of storage capacity than there are bushels in aggregate across the whole country. Now, that doesn't mean like in some local geographies, you're not going to get, you know, too much grain for the available space. But in aggregate, like we still have adequate space. But we should be concerned because for the system to operate efficiently, you need a little bit of slack. And if we kind of use up all of that slack, we're going to get more sort of like bottlenecks in the system. And we've seen that a lot with, you know, especially with transportation capacity and the issues that we've had for a few years now on and off along particularly the Mississippi River waterway, where water levels get low, our ability to move barges down the river is diminished. And what happens, right? Grain backs up, basis plummets inland, particularly, and there's particular geographies that are exposed to that, especially the Northern Great Plains, where they're, you know, more landlocked, fewer options for moving grain in different places. But that's a concern to the farmer, right? Because that's ultimately dollars against their bottom line when that basis plummets and I've got to sell grain at a price that I otherwise, you know, wouldn't be particularly excited about, but the market is telling me like we have no other option here.
5: Yeah. And that's an interesting point. Have you done any studies? Has basis changed since 2020 compared to the norms based on, you know, what might be going on?
4: Yeah, I don't think we can necessarily attribute it to this storage capacity issue. I think like some of the bigger ones are these transportation bottlenecks that we've seen. So we've seen, you know, obviously a year like 2022, where we had probably the biggest sort of issue with, you know, Mississippi River grain movement and really kind of hammered soybean basis. And we've seen that on and off to, you know, to different extents over time. But like that one was where it was costing people, you know, at least a dollar a bushel. Now, for a short window of time, those things, you know, eventually over time, they tend to kind of resolve themselves because, you know, water levels rise and we get to move the grain. With this capacity issue, it could kind of create a sort of longer run problem, but we're not there yet. But I think, you know, if the industry is going to be proactive about, you know, its future, it should think about these kinds of investments. Are we making, you know, a big enough investment in the kinds of infrastructure that we need to move grain efficiently to the rest of the world?
5: I think we've got to a good point here. We've done a lot of background, and I'm going to play the what if game with you here moving forward. This should be fun. But before we do that, I just want to remind folks again, a Grain IQ podcast. It's an original production of the Nebraska Rural Radio Association. We do this in partnership with the Nebraska Soybean Board and your Soybean Checkoff. They help partner and put this, come together with us to put these podcasts together. If you're new to the podcast, well, welcome. Thanks for being here. And we have a number of seasons. Wherever you get your podcast, make sure you go back and listen to some of those past episodes of the Grain IQ podcast. I'd love to have you listen to some of those, a lot of book knowledge back there. So, Joe, again, we're visiting with Joe Jansen with the University of Illinois. He's an associate professor of ag economics there. So let's do the what if game. I'm going to list off a couple of things, and maybe you can react to this idea. is this the reason that grain storage has kind of plateaued? And I just had a few ideas. What could be a reason for this plateau? Could it be purely financial? Could it be because of farmer, the way that farmers grow crops, a production change? Could it be because of pre-harvest marketing? Could it be the old facilities that you were talking about, retirement of things that are no longer in use? Or could it be changes in transportation? I mean, those are just five things that I thought off of the top of my head. Are any of those viable reasons, do you think?
4: I think maybe some of them more than others. So certainly one of them that you talked about is changes in transportation. One thing that we've obviously seen, particularly on the, let's say, the soybean side, is a shift away from export markets and towards domestic processing, right? So we've grown U.S. crush capacity. Those crush facilities are here in the Midwest. They're not, right? We don't need to put the grain on a barge to get them there. And so that's probably contributed a little bit. Where I'd like to see that story be a lot bigger is it has to affect corn, because again, 3/4 of this storage capacity, roughly speaking, is going towards storing and moving corn. And we haven't seen major growth in, say, ethanol production capacity in the last 5 years. I think there's sort of a shift towards a more domestic demand base for some of our ag commodities. That means that maybe, you know, we need a little less storage, which tends to, you know, big storage capacity tends to be associated with. And if you think back to the ancient history of the 1960s, 70s, we were exporting a lot of that grain, and it was sitting, right? Why we had these big storage facilities was sitting in those facilities. So that's one. It could be something to do with production, but I would never doubt the American farmer or the American ag industry and their desire to keep growing more bushels, because mm-hmm. you're betting against one of the most reliable trends I have ever seen in the data is we keep growing U.S. ag production in a pretty straight line fashion year over year. So now it could be something about, like, maybe in the future we expect to be doing something different, or we expect to, you know, that the industry will continue to get more domestic demand. But I don't think it's like production growth is going to slow. Mm-hmm. I could be wrong, but I wouldn't want to bet against that long run trend. So that's another one. I do think there's something to do with, you know, like, do people want to make investments in this industry, and are the margins sufficient to justify that investment? And that's where it becomes much more difficult to pin down, because you're really thinking about, you know, what are people's expectations about the future? And we can ask people what they think is the future will hold. And they might tell us something, and that doesn't necessarily align with how they actually behave. So like pinning down people's expectations, I think that one's really tough, but it's obviously part of the story, right? Because if you're going to invest in, even on-farm storage, like, you're thinking about that as a, you know, long-lived asset that you're going to use for a decade, 2 decades, or, I mean, obviously we've all seen there's some pretty old grain bins out there that are still in use. So it could be more than that.
5: Sure. All right. So what should farmers do with this information? You know, because obviously there's a lot of time in study and effort put into this report, and it is interesting to look at and wonder why. But how does that affect on-farm risk management and marketing of grain, do you think, Joe?
4: Yeah, I mean, I will say, you know, we don't sort of have like a strong stance on, like, do farmers need more on-farm storage? I think that depends a lot on different farmers' operations, and sort of the idea of, like, who should store is a kind of a complicated question. It really depends on, you know, what does it cost you to wait? And so pinning down that cost for an individual farmer, I think, is one of the most important things they can do from a grain marketing standpoint. Typically the benchmark we use is, you know, the interest rate that you pay on short run debt, like, you know, operating loan debt. And so if you can't make that, you know, that opportunity cost that you're giving up, the grain that you're not selling today is grain that you are don't have, is money that you don't have to pay down that kind of debt, then it's costing you that amount. And so we typically, you know, we pin that down. It depends on, you know, sort of like what's the value of the grain, and then how do we sort of measure that, the cost of holding that grain in terms of, say, bushel dollars per bushel per month that you hold on to it. And so typically that's going to be in the neighborhood of 5 to 10 cents per bushel. Doesn't sound like a lot, but that's price appreciation that you need to see to make money storing grain. And so if those opportunity costs for your operation are high, you're holding a lot of debt. This tends to be, right, younger farmers, tends to be slightly smaller farmers, not necessarily, but in those cases, right, grain storage might not be the optimal thing for you. And grain storage might, in fact, like enable a bunch of bad marketing decisions where you're essentially holding grain too long and it's costing you more than you're getting to in terms of price appreciation. Grain storage can also kind of facilitate a lot of like additional risk taking. So you can take a lot of risk off the board right now by selling grain. The one way I can guarantee you will take price risk out of the equation is to sell grain. And so if grain storage is facilitating sort of you like holding grain for a long time, essentially you're taking on additional price risks that you don't need to take. That said, grain storage used appropriately can be an incredibly powerful marketing tool. And so I think every individual farmer kind of needs to make that investment decision for themselves, but it really focuses on like pinning down what's the cost, both in terms of like investing in this infrastructure, and then what does it cost me to hold grain year after year if I'm doing that? How much am I giving up? And then is the juice worth the squeeze? Mm. Is the price appreciation that I can realize later in the year worth it? And that's going to be, you know, specific to every operation.
5: Sure. All right, Joe, again, the article is called U.S. Grain Storage Capacity Growth Has Stopped. And we've talked about the kind of the meat and potatoes of this. I give you an opportunity. Is there anything that we haven't talked about in this study that really stood out to you? You know, like, I don't know, geographies of where the growth has taken place, or is it inland versus on the coasts or along the waterways, or anything else interesting that we haven't talked about that you found doing this study work?
4: Yeah, I think, you know, one of the interesting things is sort of that this question does differ across geographies, and, you know, farmers will say like my location's different, and you're right, you're totally right. So, you know, we do see like a lot of grain storage capacity in places like the Northern Great Plains that tend to be kind of farther from the market, but we also know those things can change. And it really depends on what is the future of the demand for these commodities, for our corn, beans, and wheat and other stuff. And we have seen those things change over time. And so if we orient our grain handling and transportation system more towards Asia, we could see, you know, places like North Dakota be closer to the market than maybe they once were. But that's going to require all kinds of these investments that we've talked about. And that's why this sort of remains interesting, why we have to kind of keep, you know, keep our eyes on the ball and keep sort of following what's going on, because we ask ourselves, why are we producing these things? What's the market for them? And how are we going to best serve that market to maximize the profit back to the farm gate?
5: Yep. All right. Great thoughts. And again, just one more, you know, final thoughts. Okay. Take home messages. It's very interesting to study, and it does showcase what's going on in modern grain production. But ultimately, this discussion of grain storage, why should farmers engage in this and understand what's going on?
4: Yeah. I think, you know, think hard about, do those investments in grain storage capacity pencil out for your individual operation when you factor in all of the costs? That's sort of, and I think that's true for the farmer, and it's obviously, you know, true all the way through the supply chain. I think everyone's kind of making those kinds of calculations, and it seems like they're saying, you know, we can maybe dial back the investment here, and we'd really like to pin down, well, what does that mean about how people are sort of perceiving the future of this industry?
5: This article on trends in grain storage, where can we find it? How can we read it?
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5: All right. Joe, thank you for taking the time. It's been great to have you on the podcast. Thank you.
6: Enjoyed it. Thanks a lot, Chad.
5: Again, that's Joe Jansen. 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
6: The 880 Weather Watch calls for considerable cloudiness and a few showers and storms around the area today and some breaks of sun with high temperature readings around the lower 90s. Southeast winds 10 to 15. Scattered showers and storms, some strong tonight. Low temperatures into the mid-60s. And then partly sunny skies develop Saturday with a slight chance for showers and storms. Highs at about 88 tomorrow. Scattered storm chance early Saturday night, then down to 61. Quieter weather on the outlook here for Sunday into Monday, with highs in the upper 80s Sunday, partly to mostly sunny skies, 63 Sunday night, 89 with mainly sunny skies for Monday, 90 Tuesday. From the 880 Weather Center, I'm meteorologist Paul Trombley. For more, check KRVN.com. Right now, 80.
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7: Jonathan 27 GIAC. In route, two on board.
8: When the fire call comes in most Nebraska communities, that means volunteers leave work, family, and sleep behind to serve their community.
7: 10-4.
8: I'm Steve White with part one of a special report, Holding the Line.
9: Here in Nebraska, the vast majority of fire departments and firefighters as well are volunteers. So, I mean, they're a vital part of our system. We couldn't do it without them.
8: Corey Schmidt is chief of the Grand Island Fire Department, one of the few paid departments in the state. Even in a city with metropolitan status and multiple fire stations, the relationship with volunteer departments is constant.
9: We have a very good working relationship with the surrounding departments. And even if you want to talk about our EMS service, Grand Island Fire covers all of Hall County, with the exception of Wood River. And we dip into Howard, Merrick, and sometimes Hamilton County. And when our folks are going out to those county medical calls, we're often working with the volunteers of the surrounding agencies, and we count on them.
8: Alliance Fire Chief Troy Shoemaker has a small core of paid professionals.
10: How we operate is I have a fire apparatus engineer and advanced life support EMT on shift 24/7, 365, and then they're supplemented by our volunteer. I mean, we truly couldn't provide the service for the community of Alliance or Box Butte County or our rural fire protection district if it wasn't for the volunteers. They're truly the labor force for us.
8: That means the first people on a scene might be a crop consultant, a small business owner, rancher, or banker. People whose day jobs have nothing to do with fire until suddenly it does.
11: probably the best part of it is the community, you know, serving your community, being there when somebody needs help.
8: Bill Gross-Nicholas is chief in Oxford. He says service still means something in small towns, where fire departments may be one of the last institutions that residents still see as distinctly their own.
11: A lot of these towns, you know, they've lost their high schools, they've lost their hospitals, they've lost all their things that used to have your name on the side of them. The one thing they still have is a fire department that has your town's name on it. And, you know, those guys and gals are all doing their best for you. If you can give them some time, you know, it's the least you can do.
8: For Philip Schroeder of Miller, that service is personal.
12: Absolutely. You know, whether it's family or even not, you know, friends, we've all grown up together. Obviously, we all know each other. And, you know, anytime you can help your neighbor out, it's a good day.
8: And for Trevor Munster of Cozad, firefighters occupy a place in the community that goes beyond the emergency.
13: Yeah, I mean, fire service is right up there. I mean, kids look up to you all the time. The community looks up to you. It's, when you jump in with both feet, you got to be ready to go and be ready to put others before yourself, I guess. And it comes down to family and employment and community involvement. And it takes a full circle to make it work.
8: That full circle includes families, employers, and the volunteers themselves all making sacrifices so the system holds together. For Trevor Munster of Cozad, his day job is a local egg business, sales and service of grain bins and grain handling equipment, and he considers himself fortunate.
13: I'm blessed where I work at. My boss, he's also on the department. He's our training officer, and one of our other employees is here today, too. He's so very fire-friendly company.
8: Many of Grand Island's professional firefighters volunteer on their days off in rural communities.
14: The volunteers especially are sacrificing a lot of personal time, which is often limited because people are busy, to go out there and serve the community at all hours of the day and night. So my hat is off to them.
8: Across Nebraska, that sacrifice is what keeps the fire service going, especially in a year like this with historic wildfires.
13: It's been a busy year, a lot of mutual aid happening. Obviously, it's dry everywhere, so all the departments are working together across the state.
8: But departments across the state say finding enough people willing to make it is getting harder.
14: We've seen that pool drop quite a bit over the years. I think there's just a lack of desire to serve the public compared to what it was 10, 20, 30 years ago.
8: At the recent Nebraska State Fire School, that concern hung over the training sessions and hallway conversations. Because if these volunteers are the backbone of the system, the next question is whether there will be enough of them in the future.
15: Donovan Fire, Grass Fire.
8: Volunteer fire departments have always depended on people willing to step up.
16: Donovan 26, GIC.
8: But many fire chiefs say the biggest challenge today is not the fire danger, it's manpower. I'm Steve White with part two of our special reports, Holding the Line.
14: We've seen that pool drop quite a bit over the years.
8: That shrinking pool is forcing departments to look at the fine print. Tim Nicholson of Curtis says his department took a fresh look at one of those barriers, finding their age limits didn't make sense in a town that benefits from hundreds of students who attend the Nebraska College of Technical Agriculture.
17: We actually were revisiting our bylaws and constitution because we restricted it to 21. We actually went through to get more members, lowered it to 18 because we have the college, and we had some ranch kids that had experience with burn groups, with the Sand Hills burn group, but they weren't old enough, so they couldn't join. So we actually were looking at our bylaws to reduce that as a restrictive member to 18 to fill our positions.
8: And Nicholson says after this year's historic fires, some people who had been on the fence about joining made up their minds.
17: And we gained 7 members out of it. So we're about full.
8: In Alliance, Fire Chief Troy Shoemaker says the conversation is broader than age requirements alone. His department is already casting a wider net and may need to think even more creatively.
10: You got to stop and look at what your demographic is. Where can you pull from? How our fire department does it is if you live within the city of Alliance or you live within the Alliance Rural Fire Protection District, which, by the way, is 865 square miles, you can become a member of the fire department. So we've opened that distance up a little bit. And one of the things that we've started talking about, or at least something to think about, is we do have people that live in the other communities that commute into Alliance for work. And if they're in Alliance, how can we capture them to be a member while they're there at working? How can we structure that, and how can we make that work? We don't know. Will it work or will it not work? But it's something to for us to investigate.
8: Departments say adapting does not necessarily mean lowering standards. Philip Schroeder of Miller says in some cases, expectations have actually gone up.
12: We're always evolving. And then, you know, somebody said, you don't evolve, you're dying, you know, things like that. And so we try to modernize and, you know, and we don't necessarily take requirements away as far as training and learning and everything. And in fact, with our department, we've actually increased that responsibilities or requirements, excuse me. And we've been very fortunate to have a lot of younger, motivated guys come into our department and gals of lately.
8: Eric Moll with the Nebraska Forest Service says that struggle is not unique to any one department.
18: We've got an age gap in there to where the older generation is looking to get out and the newer generation is starting to come in, but the recruitment and retention is hard for a lot of volunteer departments across the nation.
8: Still, many firefighters say there is a straightforward reason people should consider serving. If no one steps up, the service disappears.
11: A lot of these towns, you know, they've lost their high schools, they've lost their hospitals. The one thing they still have is the fire department that has your town's name on it. And, you know, those guys and gals are all doing their best for you. If you can give them some time, you know, it's the least you can do.
8: As departments search for new members, they're also adapting to bigger and more complicated wildfires, the kind of emergencies where leadership and coordination can make the difference between order and chaos.
13: It's been a busy year.
10: We've been involved in every one of those fires.
12: It's busy and tough.
11: We've responded quite a few times so far this year.
8: As Nebraska's wildfire seasons grow longer and more intense, firefighters say one department alone can't handle the job. I'm Steve White with part three of our special reports, Holding the Line.
18: Okay, so what I'm going to do is I'm going to set a timer for 20 minutes.
8: Where I sat in on a class as firefighters learned the skills.
18: Ready?
8: To keep fast-moving wildfire scenes from turning chaotic.
18: So you have P-cord over there and you've got duct tape over there.
8: You may know it as the 4-H building at the state fair. But during fire school, firefighters are being asked to solve problems together. Thinking outside the box.
18: You cannot step foot in this.
8: To communicate clearly and build trust before they ever get near the smoke.
18: Any questions?
8: Leading that class, Eric Moll with the Nebraska Forest Service.
18: With leadership, it all hinges off of task, purpose, and end state. This is what needs done, this is why it needs done, and this is how it should look at the end.
8: He says the reason is simple. In a wildfire, confusion can be dangerous.
18: Because the last thing that you want is what we call freelance firefighting, where people are just kind of going wherever and there's no real leadership there. So we just try to help them find different styles of leadership to be able, because everybody learns and everybody operates at different tempos and speeds. So that's basically, we want to help them to set their team up for success instead of failure.
8: And wildfire brings its own hazards. Unlike a structure fire, firefighters are working in a shifting environment shaped by wind, terrain, and whatever is burning.
18: There's three aspects to what influences the fire in the wildland fire environment. It's fuels, weather, and topography.
8: In the audience, Trevor Munster.
19: Trevor Munster, Cozad Fire.
8: Assistant Chief in Cozad.
19: I've been on 15 years.
8: He says younger members in particular are seeing a scale of fire that would have been hard to imagine a few years ago, as his department found itself in the midst of the Cottonwood Fire that burned nearly 130,000 acres.
13: It's been a busy year. A lot of mutual aid happening. Obviously, it's dry everywhere, so all the departments are working together across the state. It's been a real eye-opener for a lot of younger members. Even the older members, there's the fires we've seen this year like nothing they've seen in the past. So it's been a really good experience. to get hands-on, especially with the younger members of the fire service, and just to work with all of our mutual aid partners that we have.
8: That's one reason fire departments like Oxford have reimagined their response.
11: Individually, we don't respond anymore. We respond as a task force. And so in our task force, we've been to, Cottonwood Fire. We ran up and helped with Bertrand at the fire that they had. We've been up to Ocano. We've been up to the one that I think they called it the Miller Fire, which would have been Sumner area. So we've responded quite a few times so far this year.
8: As Fire Chief Bill Gross-Nicholas points out, one department alone doesn't have the manpower.
11: When you got 25 guys, you might only have five that are in town during the day. So you got to rely on your neighbors.
8: Tim Nicholson of Curtis said formal relationships with neighbors are a must.
17: That's kind of the deal. Depending on the day, your response time may be excellent on certain days, and other days, you may not. So that's where the mutual aid comes in.
8: Good leadership begins before the first tone goes out.
18: Yep, same thing with that other one, the three orange lines and the black line over there.
8: That's part of why these classroom exercises matter, helping firefighters learn to work together before they're tired, stressed, and staring at a fast-moving fire line.
18: You cannot jump on the paper and stand on the paper.
8: The exercise doesn't involve hoses or bunker gear, but art supplies as a test of teamwork under pressure.
18: Oh, yeah, we do this every year at fire school, and everybody always has different ideas.
8: Trevor Munster says training increasingly includes technology as well.
13: Between the technology and the training that's put forth, in the last five years, we've really dug deep into the wildland fire side of things, working with Nebraska Forestry Service, getting red carded for a lot of members. Just Tuesday night, we did a controlled burn with South Loop Burn Association. Got some good drip torch training in, and a lot of the other members that don't typically go on wildfires were able to kind of see what's going on. So.
8: The Nebraska Forest Service says they no longer count fire seasons, but fire years. And for volunteer departments, it's not enough just to show up. Fire response requires preparation.
18: Set.
8: With leaders ready to lead.
18: Go.
8: Fighting fires takes a physical toll, but firefighters say the strain doesn't end when the flames die down. I'm Steve White with part four of our special report, Holding the Line.
15: Donovan Fire, Grass Fire.
8: For volunteer firefighters, that pager call comes in the middle of work or the middle of the night.
16: Donovan 26, GIC.
8: And then going back to their job the next morning.
20: Go ahead.
8: That physical exhaustion can blend with something harder to measure, the mental and emotional toll of repeated emergencies, especially in a punishing fire season.
11: The mental health in the fire service is really a big thing anymore. And
8: Bill Gross-Nicholas says that reality became impossible to ignore with wildfire response during Nebraska's historic spring.
11: We were seeing some guys that were really showing legitimate signs of some PTSD when we were going out every day on a big fire. And you just have to be willing to every now and then say, hey, I'm going to take a breather here. Maybe sit back on this one and catch my breath. So that's very important.
8: He says the work itself can be jarring enough, but for volunteers, there's another layer. They're not full-time firefighters. They are truck drivers, farmers, teachers, mechanics, suddenly confronting an enormous wall of fire.
11: My firefighters, you know, they go to work all day and then they're getting up in the middle of the night or leaving work to go to this. And, you know, if you're a truck driver, insurance, you know, salesman, whatever you do for a living, that doesn't really prepare you to go fight a, you know, 200-foot tall tower of fire that's 3 miles wide. You know, so we're not always prepared to go up against what we find when we get there.
8: Eric Mall with the Nebraska Forest Service says the emotional burden is even heavier when firefighters know the people who are affected, as he has found in his role as a volunteer firefighter.
18: It was very mentally taxing on a lot of people just because of how many fire districts were involved with the suppression efforts on the Morrill and the Cottonwood and the Anderson Bridge and everything else. And, you know, when you're a volunteer like myself and other people here, it's, you're invested in those communities and you know those people. And the last thing that we want to see is our neighbors' houses, you know, be affected and our neighbors be affected. So it is very taxing.
8: And all of it unfolds against a backdrop of busy family schedules, employers, and limited time. Same support system that makes volunteer service possible in the first place.
9: The volunteers especially are sacrificing a lot of personal time, which is often limited because people are busy, to go out there and serve the community at all hours of the day and night. So my hat is off to them.
8: Grand Island Fire Chief Corey Schmidt says that support now has to include an understanding mental health matters. Firefighters say stepping back for a breather isn't weakness, but part of staying healthy enough to keep serving. As departments recruit the next generation, that reality becomes part of the conversation. Not only how to fight fire, but how to sustain the people who answer the call.
20: How many calls have you had this year, and how's that compared to other years?
11: Last year we did 77 calls total for fire and EMS, and we're a little over 60 right now for the season.
20: So. That's a little scary, isn't it?
11: Yeah, it's been wild.
21: For a long time, firefighters talked about fire season as if it had a beginning and an end. In Nebraska, many say that's no longer true.
10: Fire season now for Nebraska, or all of us anymore, is year-round. I mean, we were fighting grass fires in November and December and March.
21: Troy Shoemaker is chief in Alliance and first vice president of the Nebraska State Volunteer Firefighters Association. He says that change is showing up in bigger fires, more mutual aid, and more pressure on the departments trying to keep up.
10: If it wasn't for the fact that we had partnerships with other departments around us across the state and even into other states, none of us could accomplish what we accomplished.
21: Numbers from the Nebraska State Fire Marshal's Office show just how much Nebraska depends on that volunteer system. The state has 478 fire departments and more than 17,000 firefighters. But only 6 departments are classified as all paid. 449 are all volunteer. Another 23 are combination paid and volunteer departments. And of Nebraska's 17,218 firefighters, more than 15,000 are unpaid volunteers. Fewer than 1,500 paid firefighters in Nebraska, with just over 300 listed as paid per call. That means in most of the state, the people responding to fires, crashes, rescues, medical calls, and other emergencies are neighbors who step away from regular jobs and regular lives, as we hear from Bill Gross-Nicholas of Oxford.
11: Individually, we don't respond anymore. We respond as a task force.
21: Departments are adapting in other ways, too. Some are widening who can join, some are reworking old bylaws, and others leaning harder into wildland training and new technology. In Cozad, Trevor Munster says his department has invested in both training and equipment, including thermal cameras on grass rigs to improve visibility in those wildfires.
13: We're very fortunate, you know, we didn't have any injuries on our department or accidents. I think some others might have, but we've got thermal cameras on the front end of our grass rigs, so if we can't see the smoke, it can see what's kind of coming at us, or if there's a flaming front in front of us or a truck coming head on, we can get a heads up on it before it's too late.
21: But firefighter safety is not only what happens on the fire line. Nebraska Senator Deb Fischer is backing legislation aimed at the protective gear firefighters wear. The bipartisan PFAS Alternatives Act would authorize $25 million a year from fiscal years 2027 through 2031 for grants to develop next-generation protective gear free of PFAS, often called forever chemicals. Fisher says firefighters need equipment that protects them from fire without exposing them to other long-term health risks.
22: The equipment that they have, it keeps them safe, but it's not safe for them, for their physical well-being because of the chemicals in it. So we want to be able to make sure our firefighters are protected when they fight fires, but also that they're protected by the equipment they use, that they have the necessary equipment they use, that we recognize some of the, for example, cancer that they're exposed to from that, and that we take care of these guys. You know, these men and women who are out there risking their lives for us, We need to respect them, respect their job, and take care of them.
21: The legislation would fund research into PFAS-free gear, better resistance to carcinogens and chemicals from fires and emergencies, and improved fit for different firefighters. Fisher says the issue matters in Nebraska, as so much of the state is served by volunteers.
22: Every community respects their firefighters. And like you said, our volunteers, that's how the majority of Nebraska landmass is covered, by volunteer firefighters who go and help other communities, not just their own. So huge shout out to what they do.
21: That same idea came up repeatedly at the recent Nebraska State Fire School. Firefighters aren't just protecting their own town. They're part of a wider system of mutual aid that stretches across counties and, in some cases, across state lines. Shane Cutler, a longtime firefighter in both the volunteer and career service, says the broader issue is about more than fire departments alone.
0: Every community needs volunteers, and it is very important for you to find that niche that you like, that you enjoy, whether it's the fire service, like you said, 4-H, Boy Scouts, whatever. Everybody is looking for volunteers. Everybody should be volunteering. Everybody should be giving back to their community somehow, some way. And that's what makes communities, at the end of the day, is by all of us giving back, giving of our time. That's the most worthy resource that we have that we can give to organizations to help them go forward.
21: Trevor Munster of COSAD puts it more directly.
1: If you've thought about it, do it. Don't wait till the timing's right, because the timing's never going to be right. I jumped in 13 years ago and just said, I'm going to do it, and let's get after it.
21: In the end, volunteer fire departments work because ordinary people keep deciding to answer the call, not because the timing is convenient, but because the community needs them. And as the risks change, firefighters say support has to change with them. More people, more training, better coordination, and gear that protects the men and women wearing it. This has been a special report of the Rural Radio Network called Holding the Line. You can catch more of this at ruralradionetwork.com. A big thank you to all the fire departments who helped us: Curtis, COSAD, Oxford, Miller, Alliance, Grand Island, and several others, including some we weren't able to include here on the radio, but whose insights helped us along the way. Also thanks to the Nebraska Forest Service and the Office of U.S. Senator Deb Fisher. I'm Steve White, reporting on the Rural Radio Network.
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23: I'm Alex Makavica with the Rural Radio Network. Thanks for tuning in. When people think about Nebraska agriculture, corn, soybeans, and cattle are typically the first things that come to mind, and rightfully so. But there is another part of the state's economy that's growing quietly in the background. Earlier this spring, we launched a series on specialty crops across the state with help from funding from the Specialty Crop Block Grant Program, including everything from fruits and vegetables to nursery plants, flowers, herbs, even hops and wine grapes. While they account for a much smaller share of Nebraska's acreage, they do play an outsized role in local food systems, direct-to-consumer sales, and also helping producers diversify their operations. Nebraska's climate and soils supports more specialty crop production than many people realize as well. Farmers across the state are raising pumpkins, apples, peaches, sweet corn, you name it, dozens of other crops sold through farmers markets, local grocery stores, schools, and restaurants. And that industry also includes greenhouse growers, Christmas tree farms, and ornamental plant producers.

0: also helping producers diversify their operations. Nebraska's climate and soils supports more specialty crop production than many people realize as well. Farmers across the state are raising pumpkins, apples, peaches, sweet corn, you name it, dozens of other crops sold through farmers markets, local grocery stores, schools, and restaurants. And that industry also includes greenhouse growers, Christmas tree farms, and ornamental plant producers. Now, I mentioned these farms often operate on much fewer acres than traditional row crop operations, but they are creating opportunities for beginning farmers, family farms, and value-added businesses, and keeping more food dollars circulating in local communities. Today, we're taking a closer look at a handful of those that we've done so far this spring, starting with Picarics Produce, just outside of Dwight, Nebraska. We filmed this segment back in February before they had really got going with the growing season. When you think of Nebraska agriculture, the first thing that probably comes to mind is corn, soybeans, and cattle. But specialty crops play an important role across the state. In fact, specialty crop growers have grown almost 700% since 2000. Here at the Rural Radio Network, we're shining a light on specialty crop production across the state. Today, we're at Picarics Produce near Dwight, Nebraska, to visit with Ryan Picaric. Tell us about this operation and what it is you guys do.
1: So we grow vegetables and fruits. We're about 12 miles north of Seward, Nebraska. We're kind of ramping up for the season to get started in the greenhouses here pretty soon. In the next week or two, we'll start seeding transplants and vegetables directly in ground. In about a month or month and a half, mid-April, we'll start planting outside in the field with vegetables. And then right now, what we're doing currently today, we're washing produce that we stored from last fall, September and October that we dug. We store it in coolers in 1,000-pound bins, and then we wash it as we need it coming into the late winter and spring season.
0: So something like specialty crop production happens year-round. Walk us through that management process and how you are able to kind of spearhead all of these projects at once.
1: We spearhead it with gray hair and anxiety. The farming season, the hard farming season, is probably from April to September. After September, we're not planting in greenhouses and we're basically putting things into the coolers. The retail season is starting to wind down in September. After the hard push of farming, which is planting, weeding, irrigating, and harvest all summer, then as we roll into the fall, you're not planting, we're not cultivating, spraying winds down, and then we're basically just putting storage crops like potatoes, beets, cabbage, turnips, radishes, sweet potatoes, and various types of hard squash into their respective storage conditions, whether that be cold and moist or warm and damp or warm and dry. And then kind of if there's a lull, it's December and January. Markets slow down a little bit around the holiday season. And then when we catch warm weather in February or January or definitely in March, then we got to start washing again when water isn't freezing and stuff like that to finish out the 25 crop, selling it during the early 26 season, and then get going with the 26 crop.
0: So you mentioned some of the things you grow. What else do you guys grow year-round?
1: The summertime is the normal, like, think green beans, cucumbers, melons, sweet corn, tomatoes, peppers, all the normal things you'd think of at the farmer's market or in a CSA. A lot of that, tomatoes, melons, cukes, peppers, a lot of that goes, we sell to about 6 school districts in eastern Nebraska. So that'll be August, September, October. And then kind of where we're different is in storing the potatoes, the squash, beets, cabbage, stuff like that, which gives us cash flow from October to really till April, till we get going with asparagus again in the next spring.
0: Okay, you brought it up and I want to dive into it. When you think of farmers marketing their grain, it looks a lot different than what you guys do here with your produce. What does that look like?
1: So the best comparison I can make is grain, you really can't ever set the price, but you can always sell when the market is open. With the produce, we have a little more control over the price, but there's times a year you can get in late summer when melons and tomatoes get really hard to move. Depends on what's open. Like, farmers market season winds down in September and October, so you lose those markets. So then for us, what I would call small scale wholesale with the schools and some restaurants and a couple other farms that do year-round CSA picks up. So that just lets us keep filling boxes and driving dollars all year.

0: Brian, specialty crops, a big thing in Nebraska, but a lot of people might not know about them. What do you want to leave with consumers that they should know about specialty crops?
1: We grow corn and soybeans too, but there's more going on. If, like, it's small acreage, if you don't turn your head at the exact right moment on the highway, you'll go right by us and not see it. So there's other stuff out there. Go buy something direct from the guy growing it.
2: Picarix Produce is well known in their area for their weekly vegetable subscription. They also have their farm store open, and they have a variety of products available each and every week, again, on their operation just outside of Dwight, Nebraska. Following that trip, back in April, we went up to Nelson Produce and Farm that's just outside of Omaha in Valley, Nebraska. They had their tulip festival going on when we went out and visited. They're also well known for their Strawberry Fest, Farm to Table, their Freedom Fest, Homegrown Fest, and of course, all of this connecting with more of an urban audience as they're located, again, just outside of Omaha. If you follow the Platte River all the way through Nebraska, it will eventually lead you to Valley, Nebraska. That's the home of Nelson Farm and Produce, where Pam Nelson and her husband Tyler are building an operation where they can show urban people how food is grown. What started as just a small roadside stand has now grown into an operation that serves thousands of people each and every year. Specialty crop growers in Nebraska now have about 2,000 operations across the state. Nelson Farm and Produce, one of those operations.
0: So we are in the middle of the Tulip Festival, which has just gotten underway. Tell us about what all's happening behind us.
3: Yeah, so we've got about 400,000 tulips out here. We had a gentleman come in by end of October last year, and he had kind of a plow that had a like a hopper that we would drop in the different varieties, because there's about 36 varieties of tulips in this particular field that's in a butterfly shape. And so we're about 2.5 weeks early on what we thought it would be. So we kind of upped our marketing and got the word out, like, hey, come see them now. That's what we have going on behind us.
0: At Nelson Produce and Farm, you guys have expanded rapidly in the last couple of years or so. So when you have to move this up, what is that process like to get work here as well?
3: Yes, to get staff here as well. Oh man, we have an amazing staff. Our core team, I have about 8 year-round employees now. This is the first year of having that, just because of so much planning that goes on behind the scenes. And so they're an amazing team. And so they really have just rallied their teams to come and help us out, and are putting in the time as well to make this happen.
0: Okay, this all started, Pam, as a small roadside stand, just mom and pop shops selling their produce. Talk about the growth that you guys have seen.
3: So 120th and I Street is where my husband's grandparents, Larry and Norma Helt, started roadside stand back in the 80s. And then my husband was homeschooled, and his mom said he was like, all he wanted to do was work. He didn't really play much, maybe some tractors in the dirt. And so, and he was like 12, they gave him some cucumber seeds and said, plant these and we'll sell them at our roadside stands. And he had a few cows then as well. And it just kind of somersaulted from there. Like, he just really loved it and continued to grow things. And then when his grandpa passed away, when he was in high school, he kind of helped his grandma with the roadside stand and loading trucks and everything. And then when she moved into town and wasn't physically able to kind of do it anymore, he bought it from grandma. She sold it to him. We had payments our first few years of marriage, which I think was great. You know, they had put a lot into it. And so, and then I, just coming in, wanted to kind of give my woman's touch and make things cute. And just, just really present the produce well and tell the story. I grew up on a dairy farm in Nebraska, in South Dakota. And so my family was like, what, you're marrying a vegetable farmer? What is that? And so just really growing that. And, you know, when you're in a parking lot that we don't own, you can only do so much. And And I think really people had a misconception of what we were doing. I think in their minds they thought, oh, we're walking in the evenings. We would come home from selling and we've got our baskets and we're, you know, putting in some vegetables. And it was a much bigger operation than that. And so just in 2019, we opened up the farm to give people the experience to come out to a real working farm, because we went to church in Omaha and like nobody in our small Bible study group had been to a real working farm before, which really shocked us living in Nebraska. And so just giving people the opportunity to come out, you know, be around a real cow and jumping hay bales, things that we as farm kids took for granted.
0: Yeah. So Pam, you guys see this operation scale, you've added produce and things like that. What's the balance between finding things that work on an operation, a real farm operation, versus maybe what consumers in the greater metro areas think is practical and cute, like you said?
3: Yes. Yeah, those are things that we comb through every winter. When we're kind of in the off season of like, what are things that are kind of trending that people want to see? Food, having conversations about food, and really has come up in the last 10 years. I think before farmers, we never really got questioned. We just were always taken for that we were doing good things. And I think people really started questioning like, well, you know, what is happening in the farm world and where is our food coming from? And so we as farmers really had to kind of step up and tell our stories better than we were before. And so that really was part of what we wanted to do. And so what that looks like on a real life basis with farming and having farm equipment around, this is what we want gardens to look like, especially with Pinterest and Instagram. We get these visions of our head of us walking around in bonnets with baskets and sundresses, and like, that's not a reality of what happens. And so kind of how do we merge those things? Our U-Pick garden, you know, we plant in rows, not curves, and or we can, but it's a lot more labor that goes into that. And everything is hand planted pretty much. And just picking weeds and all of that. And so so there's a lot of conversation about that, a lot of pushback. I try to push for the cute, and my husband's like, we're not going to make money at that. That's not practical kind of thing.
0: Pam, we sit here in a beautiful, beautiful setting here at the Tulip Festival. What else is important to mention about what you guys do, what you hope to communicate with consumers?
3: Yeah, our mission is connecting people to God, the land, and each other. All three of those things are super important to us. They all work together. We couldn't do what we do without our faith, because we put things in the ground and we can't control the weather. We do try to steward it the best that we can, educating people on where food comes from, and even there's all different styles of farming, but just giving them a chance to connect with farming out here. Our U-Pick garden has over like 100 varieties of vegetables, herbs. We do companion planting with different flowers to keep squash bugs off and stuff like that. So we do farm camp through June. We have over thousands of kids June through October and field trips that we do. So educating them and just getting them to connect to see, where does your milk come from? It comes from a cow. Where does that chicken nugget at Chick-fil-A come from? So we really want to be transparent about that in a really fun way.
2: A really neat agritourism destination there at Nelson Produce and Farm. They've got this market, for lack of a better term, where you can buy all sorts of gifts and some of their fresh produce if you don't want to do the U-Pick option. And then I listed all of those festivals that they have right now going on, or kicking off soon, I should say anyway, is their homegrown festival. Sunshine, sweet corn, melons, a whole lot of summer vibes going on at Nelson Farm and Produce. So from Dwight to Valley, we headed to the central portion of the state and went to Oasis Gardens Greenhouse just outside of Loomis, Nebraska. That's where Monica Harris runs her operation. She's been doing it for 25 years now. Now, when we got there, this is with the caveat that they were actually already sold out for the season. So that's good news in that they had so much community support, again, as they have every year for the past quarter century. So we were kind of in an empty greenhouse, but a cool setting nonetheless. Just tons of community support there in Loomis. So without further ado, here is one of our latest episodes from Monica Harris at Oasis Gardens.
0: Welcome to our happy place. 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It's sold out for the season because of community support from Nebraskans all across the region.
2: For 25 years, Monica Harris and her husband Bill at Oasis Gardens have grown flowers, vegetables, and garden plants for customers all across central Nebraska.
4: And we grow annuals and vegetables, and we have garden art and planters, pottery, you name it, and vegetable plants, and yeah.
5: And that's what some of my customers really like.
2: Long before customers start filling their carts, the work is already underway. Many of the vegetable plants start from seed, while flowering plants arrive as tiny cuttings that are transplanted by hand.
4: We start all of our vegetables from seed, and anything that's in a 4-pack or a 6-pack is seed. And then everything in this greenhouse is grown from a cutting. And from the end of February all through almost every single day in March, we're in the greenhouses planting something, whether it be seeds in the other greenhouse or seedlings in the other greenhouse, transplanting those or transplanting cuttings in this greenhouse. It's every single day. We have to have our order in almost a year in advance. That's why when people come in to me and they're like, can you order me this? I'm like, we grow everything ourselves, and we've placed our order for those seeds or those cuttings a year in advance.
2: And that attention to detail is one reason customers keep coming back. Unlike many retailers, Oasis Gardens controls nearly every step of the growing process.
4: And that's kind of why other stores, they're not growing their own. So that's why their quality suffers, is because they've been shipped and they've stopped. You know, they've been in that truck for 24 or 48 hours, and they've stopped at 10 different places. They've sat outside. We have enough employees that we can deadhead.
2: Now the season is over for the spring, and the remaining plants will find new homes. And while the greenhouse may be closed for the season, Monica says next spring will remain rooted in the same thing that sustained it for 25 years.
4: And we're only here today because of our customers. And we love that. We love that they love us, and we love them right back.
0: And be sure to come by next spring when Oasis Gardens Greenhouse opens for the season. You can join us all summer long as we highlight specialty crop growers across the state.
2: Well, if you're just joining us, thanks for tuning in here on a Friday. We are revisiting some of the best stops so far on the specialty crop series, where we've been highlighting specialty crop producers across Nebraska. It's been an interesting thing to kind of get to know all of these businesses that are right in your backyard. Have a number of episodes that just have not been released yet, and we're working on the editing for that so that we can get these stories out. Just a lot of cool things. Again, right in your backyard. Some of that I had no idea were there, but grew up right alongside them. So pretty cool. While we were in Oasis Gardens just outside of Loomis, had the chance to stop by the 308 Bakery that's in Holdridge. They transformed the old Dairy Queen. So if you have not had a chance to stop in, really, really good. I believe I got, oh gosh, what did they call it? The rye bread that is famous in Loomis. So I feel like I got a whole lot of Loomis there on that trip. So a really good stop. The final stop was, at least that we'll feature here today, was in eastern Nebraska. We went to Nebraska City. The beloved Kimmel Orchard is in Nebraska City. They were closed on the day we were there, so we got to see behind the scenes, the nitty-gritty tour, and we were joined by their orchard manager, who showed us all the ins and outs and a lot of similarities between corn and soybeans and orchards, which I did not realize. So I've learned a whole lot on this trip. And again, this project being funded by the Specialty Crop Block Grant Program. And we've got footage of all of this at ruralradionetwork.com and on our social media channels. So invite you to go check that out. But between now and then, here is our final stop at Kimmel Orchard.
0: When you come to Kimmel Orchard, just outside of Nebraska City, you might not be thinking about corn and soybeans when you come to their U-Pick fields. But Caleb Borbein manages the orchards and says there are a lot of similarities to think about.

0: So Caleb, when we think about apple production here in Nebraska, just tell us 30,000 foot perspective what all you guys have here at Kimmel.
1: Yeah. So Kimmel Orchard mainly has, it's got about 50 acres of crops, the main one being apples, just because of the Nebraska City Applejack Festival. But aside from apples, we also grow like peaches, sour cherries, wine grapes, Asian pears, blackberries, strawberries, and we're hoping to have pumpkins in the fall.
0: So tell us about the growing season for that, because it's a year-round process, right?
1: Yep. So unlike a lot of other crops, in the wintertime, we're actually still busy because we are in the trees pruning the canopies to make the canopies thinner, to make our sprays more effective, and to kind of reduce that disease pressure we see often in the Nebraska climate. Mm-hmm. So, kind of during the spring and summertime, we're busy putting on protectants, scouting for insects, disease pressure, and general maintenance of the property. So,
0: Caleb, I was shocked to learn, despite all the success here at Kimmel Orchard with all of these crops, the Nebraska climate is not necessarily suited for this, right? Can you walk through that?
1: Sure. So when we think about Nebraska, we typically think about, you know, there's a lot of corn and soybeans. And, you know, when you have all these neighboring crops, herbicide drift actually becomes a really big issue because for grapes, you know, which is really sensitive to, say, dicamba drift, you can get some damage on your crops. When we think about Nebraska, though, you know, really hot and muggy summers, this actually is great for disease development. So we actually see a lot more disease pressure, kind of increased and increased insect pressure and more generations of insects that we have to worry about.
0: What kind of insects are the main?
1: When we think about apples, codling moth is our biggest one. So the larval stage, which is the worm that bores into the apple, that's going to reduce your apple quality. And if you get enough of that, you know, you're not really selling fresh apples at that moment, but rather apple cider. Mm-hmm. So, which is usually selling fresh fruit is our biggest profit.
0: Here near Nebraska City, you guys catch a little bit more rainfall than what the rest of the state does, but it sounds like it's not quite enough to keep these crops maybe flourishing. Is that fair?
1: Yeah. So when we think about kind of how we grow our apples at Kimmel, a lot of what we grow here is dry land, meaning we don't irrigate. And, you know, when we get severe rain events that can reduce some of our apple quality, it can cause apples to start cracking and fall off early during the year, but, you know, too little moisture and you don't really have a crop growing at all. So it's kind of a fine balance, and you're hoping for like moderately spaced out rains rather than kind of severe storms.
0: Yeah. This cropping system, it fascinated me. You kind of compared it to corn and soybeans with the dry land, but there are some other considerations too, different ways to grow these. Can you talk about that as well?
1: Yeah. So when we typically think about a traditional apple orchard, we think about kind of large trees spaced out, you know, that's kind of either our full size or semi-dwarf apple trees kind of growing in a standard form. But a lot of what we're seeing in the industry is shifting to a high density production system where we actually plant our trees maybe 1 to 3 feet apart on a wire trellis. And the reason why we plant them on the trellis is because when we plant so densely in these tight spacings, you kind of need that wire to help support the weight of the apple trees and the fruit that's being born off of them.
0: Okay. That obviously benefits consumers. So let's switch this to the consumer side.
1: Sure.
0: How do they take advantage of the crops that you guys grow?
1: Yeah. So we offer a lot of U-Pick events. You know, we typically want families to experience, you know, agriculture and to have just a fun time out here in the orchard, picking their own fruit and enjoying kind of, you know, what farm fresh fruit is rather than the fruit that we see that's shipped in from elsewhere.
0: Well, Caleb, I know that Kimmel Orchard does a lot also with research at the University of Nebraska. Talk about that partnership and how it works.
1: Yeah, kind of our core mission here is education and kind of, you know, furthering Nebraska specialty crops, just because there's not a lot of it, you know. So we invite like faculty, professors, and students to come out and kind of see the orchard, see potential opportunities for innovation, and just we invite collaboration, workshops for extension events, you know, just to kind of promote specialty crops, because, yeah, like Nebraska doesn't have much but corn and soybeans at the moment. So
0: certainly invite folks to come out to Kimmel Orchard this summer and experience all you guys have to offer. What do you want to leave with consumers to know about specialty crops here in the state?
1: You know, you're able to grow them

0: anywhere. Sometimes it might be challenging, but the satisfaction you get from harvesting fruit that's grown by yourself and just enjoying like the unique and different flavors, you know, I think that's worth an experience in itself.
1: Again, a big thanks to Kimmel Orchard and their orchard manager, Caleb Werbein, for letting us come out and learn about their production here just outside of Nebraska City. So that was our latest stop there in Nebraska City. Going on right now, they have a Sip, Paint, and Pick event, also their Peach Fresh Fruit Festival. Again, dialing in on not only the You Pick side of things where you can go out and do it yourself, but a big focus on education, their partnership with the University of Nebraska-Lincoln for research and all sorts of things at Kimmel Orchard, which has just celebrated its 100th anniversary. And we got to see all the things happening there. So a big thanks to the folks at Kimmel for letting us come out and all of the other stops we've made along the way. We'll be releasing episodes throughout the summer, highlighting all sorts of different specialty crop operations across Nebraska. So be sure to tune in. And of course, this being funded by the Specialty Crop Block Grant Program. Behind the scenes photos and cool Instagram videos as well at our website, ruralradionetwork.com. That'll do it for me. Thanks so much for tuning in and hanging out. I'm Alex Makovica reporting for the Rural Radio Network.
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3: On May 10th of 1869, the East and West rejoined when the Golden Spike was driven into a railroad tie, joining railroad tracks from East and West, establishing the Transcontinental Railroad. For the first time, passengers and freight could travel the entire continental United States, from the Atlantic to the Pacific. The Transcontinental Railroad caused a major shift in 19th century America and one of the greatest man-made accomplishments ever. The total miles of track from Sacramento to Omaha was 1,900 miles, coming together at Promontory Summit in Utah.
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4: Now, the Success Journal. Here's Chris Whitting.
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12: Cristiano Ronaldo got his first ever career knockout stage goal, but it was Gonçalo Ramos who scored the game-winning goal in extra time.
13: That deep ball in, and it's a splendid header. Gonçalo Ramos in added time at the end for Portugal.
12: Fox TV on the call. Portugal got the 2-1 victory against Croatia. Spain took down Austria 3-0, and Switzerland knocked out Algeria 2-0. We have a round of 16 matchup as Portugal will face Spain on Monday at 3 p.m. Eastern in Dallas, and you could catch it on Fox. In baseball, the Rangers have won 7 of their last 8 games to beat the Tigers 10-4. Chase Burns got his 10th win of the season as the Reds took down the Brewers 7-2. Dodgers scored 12 unanswered to beat the Padres 12-7.
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18: News. I'm Carmen Roberts. Much of the country will be setting off fireworks for America's 250th birthday tomorrow, but the extreme heat is clamping down on many celebrations. Philadelphia had to cancel a salute to Independence parade today.
19: They called it off because of how dangerous this heat is. We're expecting feels like temperatures to hit 112 degrees today.
18: Fox Weather's Katie Byrne. President Trump will give a speech tonight at Mount Rushmore.
20: They're going to be flyovers, the new Air Force One B-52 bombers, F-16s, also Marine One. The president will speak, and then the big event, the fireworks.
18: Fox's David Spott. And a spacecraft is rushing to the rescue of a NASA telescope that is in danger of crashing back to Earth. 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
23: On your way to snagging your prime parade spot, grab some breakfast with the Sumner Firemen this Saturday from 8 to 10:30 at the Sumner Fire Hall. 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
1: Day weather watch calls for scattered showers and storms developing tonight with a low temperature of 64 degrees and northeast winds at 5 to 10. Independence Day, Saturday, chance of storms in the morning, otherwise sunny and humid, high temperature of 88 degrees. Chance of storms Saturday night with a low temperature in the low 60s. Sunday, sunshine with highs in the upper 80s and northeast winds around 5 miles an hour. Sunday night, clear with temperatures in the low 60s. Monday, sunshine with a high near 90. Monday night, we'll see a chance of thunderstorms with a low temperature in the mid-60s. Thursday, chance of storms early in the day, otherwise sunny with a high in the upper 80s. In the 880 Weather Center, I'm meteorologist Ray Miller. For more, check KRVN.com. 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

0: Martinez, delivering indie rock and Americana with heart and energy. And hold on tight for Van Zeppelin, a powerhouse mashup of Van Halen and Led Zeppelin that'll blow the roof off. 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
1: Day weather watch calls for scattered showers and storms developing tonight, with a low temperature of 64 degrees and northeast winds at 5 to 10. Independence Day, Saturday, chance of storms in the morning, otherwise sunny and humid, high temperature of 88 degrees. Chance of storms Saturday night with a low temperature in the low 60s. Sunday, sunshine with highs in the upper 80s and northeast winds around 5 miles an hour. Sunday night, clear with temperatures in the low 60s. Monday, sunshine with a high near 90. Monday night, we'll see a chance of thunderstorms with a low temperature in the mid-60s. Thursday, chance of storms early in the day, otherwise sunny with a high in the upper 80s. In the 880 Weather Center, I'm meteorologist Ray Miller. For more, check KRVN.com. Right now, it's 82.
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1: Fox News, I'm Tom Graham. Festivities marking the 250th anniversary of American independence ramping up across the U.S., but extreme heat is cooling off some celebrations. Philadelphia canceling its salute to Independence Parade. Fox Weather's Katie Byrne is there.
2: The heat index, this is new, just reached 111 degrees for us, and that comes after yesterday became the fourth hottest day ever recorded in Philadelphia. So it's been a brutal stretch of heat.
1: In Washington, the National Mall and so-called Great American Fair temporarily shutting down this afternoon. President Trump preparing to address the nation at Mount Rushmore.
3: President Trump will speak at 8:30 local, 10:30 Eastern time. There are going to be flyovers, the new Air Force One, B-52 bombers, F-16s, also Marine One. The president will speak, and then the big event, the fireworks.
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10: The 880 Weather Watch calls for scattered showers and storms developing tonight with a low temperature of 64 degrees and northeast winds at 5 to 10. Independence Day, Saturday, chance of storms in the morning, otherwise sunny and humid, high temperature of 88 degrees. Chance of storms Saturday night with a low temperature in the low 60s. Sunday, sunshine with highs in the upper 80s and northeast winds around 5 miles an hour. Sunday night, clear with temperatures in the low 60s. Monday, sunshine with a high near 90. Monday night, we'll see a chance of thunderstorms with a low temperature in the mid-60s. Thursday, chance of storms early in the day, otherwise sunny with a high in the upper 80s. In the 880 Weather Center, I'm meteorologist Ray Miller. For more, check KRVN.com.
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12: There's a story that my daddy tells religiously. 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
4: 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After defensive victories in Virginia, Confederate General Lee's hope was winning a battle north of the Mason-Dixon line would force negotiations to end the war. The overwhelming defeat at Gettysburg prevented Lee's goal and forced a retreat. Union Major General Meade also missed an opportunity. Despite President Lincoln's urging, he did not pursue Lee's retreating army, thus missing the opportunity to trap him and force a Confederate surrender. The bloodiest single battle of the war. There were more than 50,000 casualties in 3 days.
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1: The 888 Weather Watch calls for scattered showers and storms developing tonight with a low temperature of 64 degrees and northeast winds at 5 to 10. Independence Day, Saturday, chance of storms in the morning. Otherwise, sunny and humid, high temperature of 88 degrees. Chance of storms Saturday night with a low temperature in the low 60s. Sunday, sunshine with highs in the upper 80s and northeast winds around 5 miles an hour. Sunday night, clear with temperatures in the low 60s. Monday, sunshine with a high near 90. Monday night, we'll see a chance of thunderstorms with a low temperature in the mid 60s. Thursday, chance of storms early in the day. Otherwise sunny with high in the upper 80s. In the 880 Weather Center, I'm meteorologist Ray Miller. For more, check KRVN.com. 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
1: I'm Carmen Roberts. Extreme heat is bearing down as America 250 celebrations ramp up. And President Trump will speak tonight at Mount Rushmore during a huge observance, including fireworks.
2: The last time fireworks were here, that was in July 2020. It stopped after there were concerns about fireworks causing fires. Interior Secretary Doug Burgum said he's not worried and insists there is a plan in place should one pop up.
1: Fox's David Spont, the president, is set to speak at 10:30 p.m. Eastern. More than 70 million Americans and people are traveling for the 4th of July holiday. About 6 million will be flying.
3: And when you factor in the temperatures getting up to those triple digits, even potential thunderstorms later on, one aviation expert told me that he is fully expecting delays and cancellations.
1: Fox Business's Chelsea Torres. 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
8: The 8-8-8 Weather Watch calls for scattered showers and storms developing tonight with a low temperature of 64 degrees and northeast winds at 5 to 10. Independence Day, Saturday, chance of storms in the morning, otherwise sunny and humid, high temperature of 88 degrees. Chance of storms Saturday night with a low temperature in the low 60s. Sunday, sunshine with highs in the upper 80s and northeast winds around 5 miles an hour. Sunday night, clear with temperatures in the low 60s. Monday, sunshine with a high near 90. Monday night, we'll see a chance of thunderstorms with a low temperature in the mid-60s. Thursday, chance of storms early in the day, otherwise sunny with a high in the upper 80s. In the 880 Weather Center, I'm meteorologist Ray Miller. For more, check KRVN.com. Right now, it's 83.
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4: Agriculture played a major role in the Revolutionary War. Despite blockades and high taxes England used to control the flow of goods, our farming forefathers served as the backbone of the colonial economy and the main source of food for both the Continental Army and the English Army due to the Quartering Act. Farms provided staples like flour, beef, and pork to the soldiers, sometimes willingly and sometimes due to foraging when both armies confiscated goods from local farmers. Another challenge for agriculture was a labor shortage. When fathers and older sons were fighting in the war, the work of the farm often fell to wives and younger children, adding to the burden the Revolutionary War placed on agriculture.
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7: Weather watch calls for scattered showers and storms developing tonight with a low temperature of 64 degrees and northeast winds at 5 to 10. Independence Day, Saturday, chance of storms in the morning, otherwise sunny and humid, high temperature of 88 degrees. Chance of storms Saturday night with a low temperature in the low 60s. Sunday, sunshine with highs in the upper 80s and northeast winds around 5 miles an hour. Sunday night, clear with temperatures in the low 60s. Monday, sunshine with a high near 90. Monday night, we'll see a chance of thunderstorms with a low temperature in the mid-60s. Thursday, chance of storms early in the day, otherwise sunny with a high in the upper 80s. In the 880 Weather Center, I'm meteorologist Ray Miller. For more, check KRVN.com. Right now, it's 83.
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3: Celebrating a milestone in extreme heat, I'm Tom Graham, Fox News. The 4th of July, this 4th of July will mark the nation's 250th birthday. President Trump planning a pre-force speech at Mount Rushmore this evening. In New York's Times Square, a New Year's Eve tradition is being combined with Independence Day.
4: A first in its 120-year history, the iconic Times Square ball making an appearance outside New Year's Eve. 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
4: That's the first at 10 a.m. Eastern Friday when two U.S. territories, Guam and the Northern Mariana Islands, ushered in the 4th of July. An Eastern time ball drop at midnight is the second of eight drops. The final one is Samoa, the morning of July 4th. The ball drops can be seen live on broadcast and live streams. Lillian Wu, Fox News.
3: Millions of Americans hitting the road or skies for the Independence Day holiday. Many flocking to major cities, coastal towns. Fox's Dana Marie McNichol. It's in Miami Beach.
6: International visitors already here for the World Cup are staying to celebrate America's 250th birthday alongside locals. A record-setting 72 million Americans are expected to vacation this holiday weekend. Trending destinations this year include Seattle and Anchorage. Cruises out of Alaska are surging in popularity. The Sunshine State remaining a major draw, with Orlando, Fort Lauderdale, and Miami coming in the top 10. Despite the massive numbers, travel is only up 0.5% from last year. AAA says rising costs may be a factor. Domestic round-trip airfare is now averaging $830.
3: And gas prices have been falling recently, but spiked earlier this year due to the conflict with Iran. AAA reports the nationwide average for a gallon of regular going for $3.82. 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
9: Day weather watch calls for scattered showers and storms developing tonight with a low temperature of 64 degrees and northeast winds at 5 to 10. Independence Day, Saturday, chance of storms in the morning. Otherwise, sunny and humid, high temperature of 88 degrees. Chance of storms Saturday night with a low temperature in the low 60s. Sunday, sunshine with highs in the upper 80s and northeast winds around 5 miles an hour. Sunday night, clear with temperatures in the low 60s. Monday, sunshine with a high near 90. Monday night, we'll see a chance of thunderstorms with a low temperature in the mid-60s. Thursday, chance of storms early in the day, otherwise sunny with a high in the upper 80s. In the 880 Weather Center, I'm meteorologist Ray Miller. For more, check KRVN.com. 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
10: Pullman, left side quarter court, down in the left short corner. Montgomery's going to go, flips it up, misses a shot. Rebound, Kelsey, grip it in, she scores! Kelsey's got 13, Huskers lead it by 7!
11: And you talk about wanting to win a possession.
10: And the other way, offensive foul! Kelsey Griffin takes her fourth charge of the game as NeNe Hayden runs her over. If that's not an All-American, I don't know who is. Moore still dribbling. We'll cross half court with 8 on the shot clock. 41 seconds to go. Huskers lead by 8. Bonnie Turner for 3. Right corner. You betcha! Turner's got 22. Career-high 6 threes. Nebraska leads it. 65-54. Double-digit lead on the road at Baylor.
12: Good evening, I'm Josh Hilkeman, welcoming you into another Best Of show as we've reached the month of July. We began our Friday night Best Of shows for the summer back at the start of June, and so far we've heard from softball, football, and men's basketball. Coming up tonight, we're going to go back 16 years to January 17th, 2010, in a big-time matchup between Nebraska women's basketball and the Baylor Bears. The Huskers were undefeated. They cruised through their non-conference schedule, which included a blowout victory over then number 5 LSU at the Devaney Center. The Big Red won their first two Big 12 games, including a W against a solid Texas team. But the ninth-ranked Bears brought their own challenges with one of the best players in the country, a 6'9" center, Brittany Griner. The Huskers were ready to put their unbeaten season to the test, and we're ready to send you to the Farrell Center in Waco, Texas for the tip-off of this one. Calling the action are Matt Coatney and Jeff Griesch.
10: Before we get going into the matter at hand here, friends, I think we should discuss how lucky we are to be able to even have this game to be able to talk to you, because when the Huskers pulled up on their bus about an hour and 15 minutes ago, we were advised to not go in the arena. There was no power, and we found out that one of our fine furry animal friends, a squirrel, found its way inside a transformer, knocked everything out, hot, dark, and quiet, but through something miraculous. Lights came back on about 45 minutes ago, and the dreaded TV people were able to fire their stuff up, and we will have basketball and close to on time today even, Jeff Griesch, so that's great news.
13: Well, I think we should have a moment of silence for the squirrel.
10: I doubt the squirrel made it through that one.
13: Yeah, no, I mean, it's, you know, normally you come down here, something strange always part of the equation.
10: And, oh, yeah.
13: And that was it, hopefully, today. Hopefully nothing stranger than that happens. I mean, there was, it was dark in here when we came in. I mean, they told us not to come in, so.
10: But you and I immediately
13: walked in to get a status report outside the building. But it wasn't too long before the lights inside the arena came on, so power seems to be back on and in order. Emergency generators were en route. But apparently were not necessary because the power company got things taken care of on their end.
10: Taking a look at Nebraska, the record of 15-0, 2-0 in the league, and I know a lot of people are asking me what kind of a chance does Nebraska have down here. I'm just going to be honest with you. I don't know. Usually Jeff and I have a pretty good feel for a ball game. There have been years we've come down here and quite honestly thought the Huskers didn't have much of a chance against the Baylor Lady Bears. They've been that dominant. But this year, when you talk to Baylor folks, they're a little weary of the Cornhuskers today. I mean, they understand what a good team Nebraska has.
13: Well, and it comes down to some things that are intangibles, and it always comes down to talent. From a talent standpoint, Baylor might have the most talented player in the country in the middle, in Brittany Griner. I mean, she's impossible to match up against, really, because she has the size to kind of do whatever she wants and play above everybody else. And so you know she's going to get what she needs. And then they have a really solid point guard in Kelly Griffin, one of the best point guards in the Big 12 Conference, a junior. She's got leadership. She's a point guard playing for Kim Mulkey, who was one of the best point guards of all time in college basketball. So you know she's got a handle on things. And their other players are talented. They have some size. They can cause mismatches on the perimeter. You know, so they can do some things. You look at Nebraska, they certainly have the experience factor on their side. They have a dynamic player, one of the best players in the country, in Kelsey Griffin, and a really, really good experience surrounding class. It'll just be interesting to see how this game goes. You know, usually we have a good idea about whether it's going to be a high-scoring game, whether it's going to be a low-scoring game, whether it's going to be a little bit of both. Texas game, you and I both swung and missed pretty solidly at that
10: yeah,
13: one.
10: We did.
13: Iowa State game, that game was about as we expected. Yeah. We thought that was going to be a slugfest, and it was. This thing, though, who knows what might happen. I have a feeling it's going to be more of a standard game. I have a feeling that you're going to be looking in the 70s and the upper 60s, and that's what your game's going to be. And whoever can get the most points, Matt, this is my expert commentary, will win the basketball game.
14: Well, that's why he's the best color analyst in the nation right there, friends. In front of a crowd of at least 7, possibly 8,000 here at the Farrell Center, we get set to go. Our officials, really good career today with Scotty Yarborough, who's officiated 11 Final Fours, 3 national championship games, Nicole Murray and Bill Lawrence. Baylor will come out in the base gold uniforms with white numerals and black trim, and the Huskers in the road red uniforms with white numerals and black trim. Nationally televised game, number 9 versus number 11, a game with a lot of notoriety nationally, and we hope you enjoy it today on the Husker Sports Network. Brittany Griner and Kelsey Griffin, two of the best players in the nation, will jump it up. Scotty Yarborough puts it in the air. Tip controlled by Baylor in the backcourt. They'll move left to right as we see it from press row. And Kelly Griffin, the point guard, works on Lindsay Moore, right side quarter court. Out at the top of the key now, it's Shanae Washington, the freshman, dribbles out, and Griner takes it ahead of the key. She doesn't come out of the paint a lot, but she does on this play. Griffin bounces down low, and Medlock goes solo with Griffin, spins on her, puts it up, and travels, and turns it over.
13: Baylor does turn the basketball over more than 19 times per game. That one, Medlock, one-on-one solo on the right low block against Griffin, spun and took the extra hop to the middle and got called for a walk, and Kim Mulkey very upset about it.
14: Baylor plays the funnel defense. They try to funnel everything down. We have to deal with Griner. Montgomery has it right short corner, defended by Medlock. Spins. Now she'll dribble out to the right corner. 15 seconds on the shot clock. 19:25 remaining first half. Kelly out top gets the screen from Griffin. Stops at the head of the key. Still dribbling. Shot clock at 8. And Kelly comes to the top of the key, and Griffin shoots over Griner, misses that one, and the rebound pulled down by Washington.
13: Yeah, that was a good three by Kelsey, though. They actually passed it up for a while. Nebraska's going to get that shot if they want it. Kelsey might have more attempts today than she's ever had in her career.
14: We've played 55 seconds in Waco. No score down low. Griner gets doubled, throws to a cutting Medlock against Moore, and then Condre fills the right side and scores for the first 2 points of the game.
13: Good interior passing by Baylor. They made the extra pass that time and got the uncontested layup.
14: 2-0 Lady Bears. We played 1:10 as Lindsay Moore's first touch to the right side. Kelly throws down low. Montgomery against Medlock gets a double, gets a triple team, tries to bounce it out to Kelly. It's picked off by Shanae Washington. And now Baylor has Condre bringing it up the floor. 1:25 in the game. Down a low block. Griner knocks down Kelsey Griffin. Dumps it up to Medlock underneath. And a foul going to be called on Dominique Kelly. The first foul of the game. And already you can see how much attention Brittany Griner has. She got a double team that time. She threw an elbow, knocked out Kelsey Griffin, but a foul called on Kelly, and Morgan Medlock is at the line.
13: Yeah, the double came a little late from Kelsey, but I think that was by design. She took the turn and got hit right in the face and went to the floor. The pass went to Medlock, who had inside position, but Dominique Kelly caught the ball about the same time as Medlock did. I think Baylor fortunate to get a foul call on that instead of a jump ball.
14: Medlock makes the first. She's 69% on the season. 18:31 remaining in the first half. Baylor has a 4-0 lead as Medlock makes both. Huskers are going to encounter backcourt pressure. Montgomery tries to get it into Griffin. Steal from Shanae Washington. Throws one underneath and pitches it out of bounds. That'll be Nebraska ball. Huskers going
13: to
14: break.
13: Yeah, Nebraska dodges the bullet there. Huskers have to be able to go to ball and be quick. Nebraska looking around a little bit out there trying to decide what they're supposed to do to attack offensively. They've been a little tentative on the first two offensive possessions.
14: Lindsay Moore will bring it across half court. Defended by Kelly Griffin, a good junior point guard. Now Lynn's to the right side quarter court. Stops out top. Kelsey Griffin shoots over Griner. Misses that one. The rebound pulled down by Washington.
13: Yeah, and I don't think Griffin's going to shoot Nebraska out of this game, but I think she's got to take those open threes and hope she gets dialed in because they are good looks for the Huskers.
14: Griffin stops in the lane. Kelly Griffin misses the shot. Rebound Bonnie Turner. Huskers trail at 4-0, but the Huskers are in transition for the first time. Turner stutter dribble. Deep on the right side, Dominique Kelly gets a screen from Montgomery. Nick fakes a shot. Corey Montgomery for three from the right side. That one's long. Rebound Kelsey Griffin. Back up and misses the bunny. And the rebound, Shanae Washington.
13: That might be the first layup that Kelsey's missed this year. She's 0 for 3 from the field. That was her kind of shot. I don't know if she thought Griner was behind her or not, but it was Medlock, and she had a clean look at it. The ball just came out of her hand.
14: Kelly Griffin on the right side to the right elbow. Medlock. And Washington throws down low. Griner bumps into Montgomery. Her shot was altered. That's missing. Moore had it in her hands. Knocked out of bounds by Baylor. It'll be Nebraska ball.
13: Yeah, and you hear the fans boo about this one. Not sure what it looks like on TV live. But the swat from behind was not called a foul, and so Nebraska got the basketball. I'm not sure if the swat from behind should have been a foul or not, but it looked like it could have been.
14: 4-0 Baylor, 17-16 remaining first half. Top of the key, Kelsey Griffin.
10: One dribble, two dribbles, hands off Lindsey Moore. Works on the left wing, stops, looks. Lindsey will take a three, misses that one. Huskers cold from the outside, rebound Greiner.
13: Yeah, and it's the same thing that Baylor saw against Oklahoma the other night. Oklahoma couldn't hit a shot. They were wide open from three. These are shots that Nebraska wants that they're missing.
10: Medlock down low with a runner, and she missed it from about 2 feet. Good defense by Griffin. Here comes Kelly down the floor. Bonnie Turner for three from the left wing. That one's up. Rebound Montgomery. Back up in the first two of the game for the Huskers by Corey Montgomery.
13: Yeah, and you think about how cold and how good of shots the Nebraska had at the start of this game, and they still only gave up 4 points to Baylor, and they're right where they want to be as we approach the first media timeout. We're at 16:30 left here in the first half.
10: 4-2 Lady Bears. Baylor's point guard Kelly Griffin down low. It comes Morgan Medlock. Works on Griffin. Misses a shot. And Sinead Washington knocks it out of bounds. Coming over the top of Dominique Kelly. It's Husker ball as Kayla Coleman and Kat Redmond come in for the Huskers. And Baylor's going to bring in Nene Hayden, the 5'11 freshman from Dallas, Texas.
13: Yeah. And Sinead Washington called for the foul on that play, man.
10: Well,
13: not
10: good.
13: Just the knock out of bounds. I mean, they've let a lot of contact go inside. And that's pretty good at the start because it hasn't been really brutal contact. But Washington was crashing really hard that time and landed on top of Dominique Kelly, knocked the ball out of bounds. I thought at first it was just going to be a knockout and not a foul, but the foul was called.
10: 16-18 remaining first half, 4-2 Baylor. Turner, foul line extended left side, sweeps it through. On top, Montgomery works on Medlock, deep right side. Kayla Coleman works on Washington, throws down low. Montgomery puts it up, blocked by Greiner. And then knocking down Kayla Coleman is Sinead Washington, and the foul's going to go against Kayla Coleman.
15: Number 13.
13: Kind of a tough call there on Kayla. I don't necessarily disagree with that call. It's actually a good way to stop transition if you're Kayla Coleman and, you know, make the officials decide what it is. I think that was probably the right thing to call it.
10: 100th block of the season for Brittany Griner. Quickly the other way. Sinead Washington gets a red carpet layup as the Huskers didn't get back. And Sinead Washington, her first two.
13: Yeah, and Kat Redmond was down there and could have stepped over and forced the pass, but Nebraska looked like they didn't want to give up the dunk.
10: 6-2. Is the lead for Baylor. Bonnie Turner from the top of the key. Misses a three. Ball goes out of bounds. Washington saves it in. Corey Montgomery has it. Back out to Kayla Coleman. New shot clock. Top of the key, Lindsey Moore. Deep on the left side. Bonnie Turner, another three. Misses that one. Far side rebound comes down to Condry.
13: Yeah, eventually they're going to go in, and if they don't, you're going to lose the game. But they're wide open, Nebraska is.
10: Medlock top of the key. It comes Condry now with the ball. Throws inside the paint. Medlock works on Montgomery. Steps through. Misses a layup. And the rebound for Montgomery.
13: Yeah, Nebraska doing a good job on the defensive glass so far. Offensive boards have not hurt Nebraska. The only thing that is keeping Nebraska down in this game is the shooting. The Huskers are getting great looks and missing them.
10: Moore for three from the left wing. Buries a triple. Lindsey Moore pulls the Huskers within one. And that's not someone that the Huskers are counting on to hit threes, but Huskers will take it.
13: Well, they're counting on anybody to hit a three right now, as cold as they've opened, because you will not find more open looks than Nebraska has had so far, as we get a foul on Catherine Redmond that's going to take us to the timeout.
10: Down low as Griner received the post entry. Redmond pushed her, and a timeout on the floor. But early on, Nebraska kind of cold from the three-point line, 1 of 8, but a big hit for Lindsey Moore right before the timeout.
13: Yeah, Nebraska 2 of 11 overall from the field. The good news is Baylor just 2 of 7. Both teams committed 2 turnovers during the first 5 minutes. Nebraska winning the rebounding battle right now, 8-6. Baylor coming into the game at plus 14 in rebound margin. Nebraska has been very good as well, about plus 10 per game. So the rebounding battle and the turnover things are going to be huge today, given everything else is the same, and that's the shooting. Baylor has not attempted a three-pointer yet. As Matt said, Nebraska 1 of 8 with the hit coming from Lindsey Moore. Bonnie Turner 0 for 3, wide open on all three shots. Kelsey Griffin 0 for 2, wide open on both shots. Lindsey Moore missed her first three. She was wide open on that one, and Corey Montgomery was wide open on her three-point attempt, too.
10: Ashley Field is into the game, 6'2" sophomore from Burnett, Texas. As Medlock is out for Baylor, they've got a baseline out-of-bounds play left of their basket with 14:55 remaining first half. They threw it into Condry, puts it up over Coleman, scores. Taryn Condry has four, and Baylor leads it 8-5.
13: Yeah, good challenge that time by Kayla Coleman, though. That was not an easy shot.
10: Dominique Kelly puts it up in transition around Griner, misses it. Rebound for Condry, lost the ball. Bonnie Turner steals it. Turner going 2-on-1. Turner over Griner. Griner misses the shot. Dominique Kelly puts it up. That's not good. Kat Redmond puts it back. That's not good. Griffin keeps it alive. Dominique Kelly saves it in the backcourt. Kayla Coleman's going to have to go 94 feet away to save it, and she does.
13: All right.
10: And she stepped out of bounds.
13: Stepped on the line. Scotty Yarbrough, the official, was right on the line. Great hustle by Scott Yarbrough to be in position to make that call. I mean, he was right on Kayla Coleman's foot. Good hustle by the Huskers, but Baylor's going to have a little bit of an awkward throw-in angle underneath. They're about in the corner, even with the three-point line on the baseline.
10: And it comes. Ashley Field shoots from the left short corner. That thing's blocked by Kat Redmond. Huskers in transition, trailing by three. Turner to the deep left side. Kayla Coleman. Stutter dribble stops. Looks to the deep left side. That one's cut off. Bounce pass right wing. Dominique Kelly gets a screen from Redmond. Shoots over Griner. Misses a three. Short and rolls out of bounds. It'll be Baylor ball. And we see Jordan Madden, the 6-foot freshman from Arkansas, in the game for Baylor.
15: Yeah, that's a shot Dominique didn't have to take. I mean, Nebraska's going to get a three if they want it. And they can move Baylor around offensively and make them work defensively, and they're still going to get the shot they want. That was a little bit early shot clock.
10: Kelly Griffin, the point guard for Baylor, brings it ahead. Hounded by Kelly as we fall under 14 minutes remaining in the first half, 8-5 Baylor. Madden runs in. Devonte Turner misses a shot, gets her own rebound, reverse layup. That one's not good. The rebound comes down to Fields. He puts it up off the bottom of the backboard, misses it. Baylor gets the ball back. They'll have a fourth chance now, and 22 on the shot clock.
15: Yeah, good baseline defense that time by Nebraska. They need to be able to rebound that. Kelly Griffin sticking her arm on top of Dominique Kelly's shoulder to call the play.
10: Madden flips it up on the right baseline. That's not good. Rebound Ashley Fields. She'll dribble it out. Fifth chance of the basket for Baylor. Kelly Griffin in the lane. Baker, that's not good. Dominique Kelly the rebound. And a foul going to be called on the floor on
15: Kayla Coleman.
10: Nebraska. And on KK, that is her second foul.
15: Yeah, non-shooting foul. It's going to be on the baseline. Nebraska giving Baylor about four too many opportunities on this position. And this is what Baylor does. I mean, the only thing that Nebraska still has going for it on this position is that Baylor has not scored yet.
10: Nicole Neal's into the game. Senior from Arizona. Lindsay Moore back in. Turner and Kelly out. It'll be Nene Hayden to throw it in. Looking. Gets it into Kelly Griffin. 28 feet away on the near baseline. 13 and a half remaining, period one. Baylor ahead by three. Out top, Madden flips it back to Griffin. They flatten it out now. Coming out top and setting a screen is Field. Griffin going to go down the lane. Flips to the right side. Madden takes baseline. One-hand hanger. Floater in the lane. Not good. Rebound, Kelsey Griffin.
15: Should have been an offensive foul on Madden. Great defense by Dominique Kelly. Five shots yield no points for Baylor on that possession.
10: Lindsay Moore, right wing, comes Dominique Kelly, stops, gets Griner in the air, bounces underneath, and Redmond puts it up, and she's fouled, and Kat Redmond will shoot two, and they got Griner in the air that time on a good ball fake.
15: Yeah, and the foul was on Kelly Griffin, I think, Matt.
10: Yes.
15: Yeah, and what a great catch by Kat Redmond. She reached behind her body to make the catch and pinned it against her hip while spinning and managed to get it up and was reached in on by Kelly Griffin, and Kat Redmond goes to the line for two, where she has struggled, but Nebraska just looking for anybody who can put it in the basket right now.
10: First one for Redmond, not good. She's now 4 of 25 at the foul line on the season. That's under 17%. Sinead Washington back in, Madden to the bench. We're live in Waco, Texas at the Farrell Center, where the Lady Bears have a bunch of banners up here, including the 2005 National Championship banner. Second one for Redmond misses. She went 0 for 2. Rebound Griner. Under 13 minutes remaining. First half, Baylor 8, Nebraska 5. Lady Bears have led it by as many as 4. Huskers have not led in this game. Hayden dribbles 28 feet away on the left wing in front of the standing coach, Connie Yori. Stops, looks underneath, and she'll hoist one up and misses it. Rebound Griner reaching over Redmond, knocks it away. Field puts it up, and Field scores as Redmond had pretty good defense, though.
15: Yeah, Moore dared Hayden to shoot, and she did. Nebraska couldn't get the rebound. This is the biggest deficit for the Huskers in Big 12 play now, down 5.
10: 10-5, Baylor, 12.5 remaining first period. Kelly out top, gets away from Washington. Right side it comes Nicole Neal, stops deep left side. Griffin, Kelsey takes Field off the dribble, stops. Deep left side, Nicole Neals drags her feet and travels with 12-16 remaining in the first half and a turnover.
15: Yeah, and Baylor's defense pretty good on that possession as Nebraska moving it from side to side. And you can see they're taking away the looks that Nebraska likes to get. Nicole Neal's closeouts were good that time on her, so she couldn't get a shot up the first two times she had the ball. And her footwork got just a little bit messed up on the catch, and she traveled.
10: Washington, near wing, out top Ashley Field, deep left side, Nene Hayden. They're going to dare her to shoot. Lindsay Moore plays off of her. Now she's going to dribble in the lane, puts it up in traffic, and is fouled. And Hayden, with 12 minutes remaining in the first half, will go to the line as Nicole Neals picks up her first foul, and that is team foul number 5 on the Huskers.
15: Yeah, and this is really the most fouling that Nebraska's done in a game this season this early, and it's kind of the pressure that Baylor is putting on them with the focus on Griner and slowing her down.
10: First one is up for Hayden, and she makes it on the season, 56% at the foul line. A big red hello to Brian and Sue Bergman listening in Lincoln, and all of you along the Husker Sports Network today. Matt Coatney along with Jeffrey. Second one for Hayden is good. And Baylor has their biggest lead of the game at 12-5, and they're on a 6-0 run. Fans get into it now. Big crowd here at the Farrell Center. Moore out top, defended by Hayden. Deep left side, Dominique Kelly bounces down low. Corey Montgomery gets doubled, back out top. Kelsey Griffin's going to go. Crashes in, puts it up, and a blocking foul called. It'll be two shots after the timeout.
15: And the foul on Kelly Griffin, Matt. That's a huge call for Nebraska.
12: 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We'll jump back into our Best of Show when Sports Nightly returns after the break.
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0: and Jeff Griesch.
1: Huskers are 2 of 15 from the field, 1 of 9 from the three-point line, but Griffin makes her first point. Kelsey is the all-time career leader in free throws made in Husker women's basketball history. She passed Nicole Kubik during the Texas game this past Tuesday night. Second one for Griffin goes in. She's got two, and that breaks that 6-0 run by Baylor. It's 12-7 Lady Bears. And we see Lane Reeves, a redshirt freshman from Lubbock, Texas, into the game. Good three-point shooter for the Huskers. Washington throws down low. Reiner gets doubled by Moore, and Montgomery misses a shot. Rebound, Kelsey Griffin.
2: And you can see, no Kelly Griffin on the floor for Baylor. They go right inside to Griner, misses a shot. One attempt for Baylor, and Nebraska out and running.
1: Bonnie Turner, deep right side, takes a pass from Kelsey Griffin, sweeps it through. Out top, Lane Reeves. Back out top, Griffin, deep left side. Lindsey Moore. Lynn's going to come left elbow, spins, hangs, deep left side. Kelsey Griffin all alone and misses the three. Rebound for Ashley Field.
2: Yeah, and that was good offense by Nebraska. That Kelsey, another wide open look.
1: Huskers 2 of 16 from the floor, 1 of 10 from the three-point line. 11:08 remains in the first half. Baylor by 5. Condrey, deep right wing, looking for a post entry. Instead, out top, Hayden. Deep left side, Washington. Ball fake on Reeves. Goes around her, puts it up. Was blocked by somebody. Washington almost got it back. Almost fell out of bounds with it. Now, Field does pitch it out of bounds, and it'll belong to Nebraska.
2: Yeah, more good defense from Nebraska that time. Washington attacking in. Had to take a crazy angle on the baseline to throw it up. Baylor did get the loose ball rebound, but couldn't get another shot up, knocked it out of bounds, and Nebraska coming back with another shot to cut in the lead.
1: Here's Moore at the head of the key with 10:47 remaining in the first half. Out top, Kelsey Griffin. One dribble, two dribbles. Lindsey Moore gets it back. Works left wing. No look. Bounce pass down low. Montgomery steps back left corner. Now foul line extended left side. Lindsey Moore with Ken on the shot clock. Playing two-man game with Montgomery. Montgomery flips it up. Misses that one short. Rebound Ashley Field.
2: And Nebraska had exactly the shot they wanted that time. That's Corey Montgomery operating inside. No Griner in sight because she was up higher on Kelsey Griffin. So the Huskers miss an opportunity there.
1: 2 of 17 from the floor. The Huskers 10-19 remaining first half. Baylor leads it 12-7. Washington out high. Field head of the key. Deep right side. Condrey defended lightly by Lindsey Moore. Skip pass across the floor to the far left side. Washington post entry down low. Griner gets doubled. Backdoor cut picked off by Kelsey Griffin. Flips it up to Corey Montgomery.
2: Yeah, threw it directly to Kelsey Griffin.
1: Montgomery brings it down the floor. Deep left side, Bonnie Turner. She's missed a couple of threes in this game. Triple threat position, bounces down low. Corey Montgomery spins. Left-hander is blocked by Ashley Field. Baylor has it. Huskers have missed 16 shots in the first 10 minutes and 15 seconds of this game.
2: Yeah, and that was good defense by Ashley Field that time. Corey didn't get that one up. That shot's just blocked by Field. Corey thought if she faked middle, Field would go because she had just gone middle the last time. That time she tried to go baseline.
1: Condrey, right short corner, works right elbow, stops foul line, throws underneath, pass deflected out of bounds. It was intended for Field. I think it was Montgomery or Griffin coming
2: Griffin.
1: Over.
2: Yeah, Griffin knocked over. It out with the left hand. 10 seconds on the shot clock. Griner out of the game. Medlock into the game for Baylor. Dominique Kelly into the game for Lane Reeves. I think if Nebraska is going to get out of this funk, Matt, it's going to need to be Bonnie Turner. She needs to step up and knock some down from outside for Nebraska.
1: Inbounds play. Comes baseline left of the basket. 12-7 Baylor. 9.5 remaining first period. Medlock right elbow. Stops. Works on Montgomery. Now goes. Puts into Kelsey Griffin. And we get a whistle. And a travel is going to be the call. I thought we were going to get a charge. But instead a turnover on the travel.
2: Yeah, and Baylor fans are booing. I think they're lucky. I mean, that's an offensive foul all the way on Morgan Medlock. She had her shoulder lowered. Kelsey was set. And she didn't even attempt a shot. She just bowled her over. So Baylor gets off with the travel instead of the foul there.
1: Griner out of the game. Huskers need to make hay now with her out. Down low, Kelsey Griffin goes to work, and she puts it up and scores. Kelsey's got four, and the Huskers are within three.
2: Yeah, you're exactly right, Matt. When Griner gets a rest, Nebraska's got to go to Griffin and Montgomery.
1: And Hayden lost the ball. It was knocked out of there by Turner. Kelsey Griffin flips it ahead to Bonnie Turner. Huskers can tie with a three. Turner backs it out on the right side. As she goes deep right corner. Lindsey Moore for three. Up. Misses. Rebound is tipped around. Dominique Kelly has it tipped over by Turner and lays it in. And the Huskers are within one.
2: Yeah, the keep alive by Bonnie Turner there. Very big. Went right to Dominique Kelly. Kim Mulkey calls timeout because she's given up a run. Griner and Kelly Griffin both coming back into the game after this timeout. Nebraska trailing now just 12-11 with 8:42 left in the half.
1: After the timeout, Turner, Kelly, and Moore, Griffin, and Montgomery, the original starting five out there for Nebraska. Griner, a short rest, and she's right back out there for Kim Mulkey and the Lady Bears.
2: Yeah, and, you know, this is a good lineup for Baylor with Condrey, Washington, and Griffin in the backcourt, and Medlock at the forward with Griner.
1: Griffin playing with two fouls. We're talking about Kelly Griffin, the Baylor point guard, moving left to right. Baylor has a set play after the timeout. Ahead by one. Baylor's never trailing the game. Shanae Washington, deep left wing, defended by Dominique Kelly. Now coming out on the left wing, Condrey almost lost it. Bonnie Turner, very aggressive. Shot

0: clock at 10. Now Baylor has posted Griner down low. She inverted to the block. And Griffin stops, pulls up for three, and buries a two. They're going to call a two. Kelly Griffin's first two.
1: Yeah, well inside the line. Full stride inside the line. Montgomery showed her a hand.
0: Here is Kelly for three from the right wing. Off, but it comes back out to Dominique. She saves it. New shot clock for the Huskers. Baylor ahead 14-11, under 8 minutes remaining first half. Turner's three is good. Vonnie Turner ties the game on a triple.
1: Yeah, and that's where it's going to have to be. Vonnie just about got a steal on Griffin in the backcourt. Now Kelly Griffin up and running. Dominique Kelly calling out the switch. Everybody back for Nebraska.
0: Condry head of the key. Comes to Medlock, 7:45 remaining first half. We're tied at 14. Griner down low. Banker is good against the double team. Brittany Griner, her first 2 points of the game. Baylor leads at 16-14. Lindsey Moore brings it ahead. Baylor plays man defense. Kim Mulkey, not a big fan of zone. She'll do it if she has to, but primarily a man coach. Near half court, Lindsey Moore with her back to the basket. Gets instructions from Connie Yori. Huskers flatten it out now with 15 on the shot clock. Out top, Griffin screens for Moore. Lindsey stops, top of the key. Kelsey Griffin, deep left side, Vonnie Turner, who just hit a three. Shot clock at 8. Vonnie works left elbow, drives in the lane, kicks deep right side. Lindsey Moore with 4, with 3, with 2. Lindsey Moore going to have to flip one up on the foul line. Misses everything, a shot clock violation, and a timeout on the floor.
2: The Huskers inching closer, down just 2 at the under 8 timeout. We'll continue with first half action when our replay of the 2010 Nebraska-Baylor women's basketball game resumes in a few minutes.
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9: I'm weatherology meteorologist Derek Height with a significant weather update. A new severe thunderstorm warning has been issued until 7 p.m. this evening for Graham County. Both large hail and straight-line winds are possible with this storm. Half-dollar size hail and winds up to 60 miles an hour are likely as it pushes east at 10 miles an hour. I'm meteorologist Derek Height. 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I'm weatherology meteorologist Derek Height with a significant weather update. A new severe thunderstorm warning has been issued until 7 p.m. this evening for Graham County. Both large hail and straight-line winds are possible with this storm. Half-dollar size hail and winds up to 60 miles an hour are likely as it pushes east at 10 miles an hour. I'm meteorologist Derek Height. Live KRVN storm coverage is presented by Spartan Roofing, Lexington Farm Bureau, and Adams Bank and Trust.
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1: Well, and that's what she can do. She's so long, she can go to a place where no one else can go, and that's what she did that time on the baseline.
0: 18-16 Baylor, 6 minutes and 24 seconds remaining in the first half. Matt Coatney along with Jeff Grease on the Husker Sports Network. Turner out of the top of the key. Condry fights over the screen, follows Turner in the right corner. Down low, Kelsey Griffin hangs, shoots, and scores and ties the game. Moe's got six.
1: Yeah, and Kelsey is starting to step up as well. She's got six in the past 4 minutes for Nebraska.
0: 6 minutes and 2 seconds remaining. First half, we're tied at 18, Baylor and Nebraska. Griffin playing two-man game with Griner. Throws it down low. Griner gets doubled by Redmond and Griffin and throws it to a cutting Medlock who blows an easy layup and the rebound Nicole Knowles.
1: Yeah, and you can see the frustration on Morgan Medlock's face. And so what she does is doesn't get back on defense.
0: Turner gives Nebraska the lead on a three in transition. Huskers' first lead of the game.
1: Bonnie Turner just happened to Baylor.
0: 21-18 Big Red, 5:38 remaining first half, and Turner's heating up on the low block left side. Medlock spins on Griffin, misses a shot, rebound Kelsey Griffin. Huskers 3-point lead in the ball. Huskers looking good now. Griffin in transition, going coast to coast, challenges Griner, kicks it off in the corner. Turner's three is good. Fonnie's got three threes. Timeout Kim Mulkey. Fonnie's got 11, and the Big Red, who trailed it by 7, now leads it by 6.
1: Vonnie Turner, 8 points, 1 minute, 22 seconds since the timeout.
0: Well, I want to talk about Kelsey Griffin, who got Brittany Griner in the air. Everybody in the world thought, I don't know if this is a good idea. Kelsey Griffin challenging Brittany Griner, got in the air and threw a sick pass in the corner to Turner.
1: And that's exactly what Nebraska needed. Vonnie Turner to heat up, give them a reason to think they're shooting the ball, give them an option, and all of a sudden what's happened? Nebraska got the steal and the layup from Turner, and then three boom, boom, boom jump shots. Nebraska has vaulted their shooting percentage to 33%, but they've hit their last four shots, and suddenly Baylor's down 6 on their home court with 5:23 to play in the first half.
0: Moore, Reeves, Kelly in the backcourt, Montgomery and Redmond in there now for Nebraska. Kelly Griffin will bring it up the floor for Baylor quickly, hounded by Dominique Kelly. 5:18 remaining first half. Huskers lead it by 6. Here's a long three that misses badly. It's tipped around. Dominique Kelly's going to get the rebound, and she's in transition. Kelly going down the floor, misses a layup, but she gets her own rebound, or it's Redmond who gets the rebound, tries to get it to Kelly, picked up by Baylor. Lady Bears coming down the floor. Griffin in transition, carries the ball, no call, flips it up and scores.
1: Baylor got a huge break at the other end. Kelly Griffin was not called for a foul, reaching in on Dominique Kelly. Dominique knew Kelly Griffin had two fouls. That was a huge play in this basketball game.
0: Reeves out top, 4:47 remaining first half. Huskers 24, Baylor 20. Bounce pass down low. Right side Montgomery now. Looks at the basket, now turns to the basket. Works left elbow, deep left side lane. Reeves gets a screen. Works short corner left side. Stops, looks, bounces. Corey Montgomery, low block. Flips it up, and she's fouled. And Corey Montgomery will shoot two as Ashley Field commits her first foul.
1: Yeah, I'm talking about that last play again now. Kelly Griffin did not have an angle on Dominique Kelly. Dominique was on her left side, right where she wanted to be, and she was going to angle in on Kelly Griffin, and Kelly Griffin left that arm out there. Not a lot of contact. I think it was a good play by Kelly Griffin, but a risky play. Dominique was trying to throw it up so that she could get to the line, draw contact, and finish. Ball went over the backboard, fell in Redmond's hand. She fell to the floor, and Baylor was able to get out and running, but a huge break for Baylor. Corey Montgomery, though, just knocked down that free throw, and Nebraska's back up 5.
0: And they're up 6 as Montgomery has 4 now. She makes both. 26-20 is the Husker lead as Corey makes both. Keen fouls now, 5 for the Huskers, 4 for the Lady Bears, but 2 of those belong to the player with the ball, Kelly Griffin, and she is being hounded by Vonnie Turner, who is really, really playing a good game. Griffin pushes off on Turner, no foul called, and the rebound comes down to Ashley Field in the corner as the shot was missed.
1: And that is why Vonnie Turner is hounding her right there. She wants to draw that push off.
0: Griffin puts up a 2 from the deep left side and buries it. She's got 6. The Huskers lead it by 4, 26-22, with exactly 4 minutes remaining first half. Here in Waco, Reeves hands off top of the key, Vonnie Turner. Right side quarter court, it comes to Lindsey Moore. Gets a screen from Catherine Redmond. Lynn spins, deep right side, Vonnie Turner. Bounce pass down low, Corey Montgomery flips it up and scores over Ashley Field, and Corey has 6.
1: And Nebraska's firing now. That shooting percentage is growing.
0: 28-22 Nebraska, 3:38 remaining in the first half. Big crowd here at the Farrell Center. Game of the day here in the Big 12 Conference. Crossing half court is Kelly Griffin. Works right side quarter court, defended by Vonnie Turner. Gets a screen from Field. Spins. Now works right elbow. Deep left side, Sinead Washington. Down low. Flicking the man up is Madden, and she scores. Jordan Madden, her first 2.
1: Both teams now are heating up offensively, and it started with the guards, Kelly Griffin and Vonnie Turner.
0: 28-24, Huskers, 3:11 remaining in the first half. Left elbow, it comes Lindsey Moore. She's going to try and play two-man game with Montgomery. Stops, bounces it down to Montgomery. Short corner left side. Corey back to the basket, works on Field. Out top Moore, shot clock at 12. Lins dances through the lane, tries to throw a pass inside. It's deflected out to Montgomery. Top of the key, Lane Reeves. Repositions, deep left side, Lindsey Moore with 5 on the shot clock. Misses a 3. Redmond bats it out to Turner, new shot clock. And Kim Mulkey is not happy with her team's effort.
1: They needed to get that board. Nice job by Nebraska with the keep alive that time for Catherine Redmond.
0: 2:39 remaining first half, 28-24 Huskers. Turner on the left elbow, screen from Montgomery, another screen from Redmond. Bonnie still dribbling, down low, Corey Montgomery, solo with Field, steps over on her, misses a shot, was altered by Griner. Lane Reeves trying to keep it alive in the left corner. Whistle, it'll be a Husker ball after the timeout.
2: A big run by the Big Red, and they're in the lead after trailing for most of the first half. We'll take one more break here in hour one, and when we return, we'll have the rest of the first half between the Huskers and the Bears. Stay with us.
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2: Welcome back. Sports Nightly here on a Friday night. Our Summer Best Of series is continuing tonight with a replay of the 2010 Nebraska-Baylor women's basketball game. The Huskers' undefeated season is on the line against Brittany Griner and the Bears, and despite trailing for most of the first half, the Big Red have pulled into the lead, 28-24 with 2:25 left in the first half. Calling the last couple minutes of play-by-play before halftime, here are Matt Coney and Jeff Griesch.
0: Bonnie Turner with 11 leads Nebraska. Baylor has 6 from Kelly Griffin. Now after the timeout, Husker ball, bad throw-in angle. They're in the deep left corner on their own baseline with 7 on the shot clock and 2:25 remaining first half. And it comes to Griffin. She goes solo with Griner. Deep right corner. Kayla Coleman in the game. Buries a 3! Big shot for Kayla Coleman off the assist from Kelsey Griffin.
21: Been a while since KK hit a 3. I believe it was the last time the Huskers played the green at Vermont.
0: 7-point lead for Nebraska is their biggest. 31-24 Big Red. 2:06 remaining first half. They'd love to go in the halftime locker room with a lead down here at Baylor. I don't know if I've ever seen that. And here's Madden just losing the dribble. It almost went out of bounds. Nene Hayden gets it back. Shanae Washington with 7 on the shot clock takes baseline. Forces one up. That one's missing. A rebound for Baylor, but knocked out of bounds by Madden. It'll be Husker ball.
21: Bonnie Turner in weak side rebounding position. Madden went right over her back. Knocked it out of bounds. And Lindsay Moore coming back into the game for Kayla Coleman. Coleman hit the big shot in the corner, helped with a defensive stop that time. And Nebraska's got the ball and a 7-point lead now with 1:52 to play here in the first half. Kelly Griffin for Baylor not on the floor.
0: Original starting five out there for Nebraska. Kim Mulkey not wanting her point guard to get the third foul. Trying to get her into halftime. Out top, Dominique Kelly. Works down the right side of the lane. Bounces to the right wing. And Bonnie Turner's free way long. Air ball, rebound Hayden.
21: Yeah, but she was there and she was wide open.
0: Nene Hayden now playing the point guard for Kim Mulkey, who is one of the best point guards ever in the history of basketball. Hayden right side quarter court, defended by Turner with 1.5 remaining first period. Going to go, puts it up over Kelsey Griffin and banks it in. Hayden has four, 31-26 Nebraska, 1:17 remaining first half. Here's Turner dribbling the ball on the left wing. Popping out now on the right elbow as Lindsey Moore backs it out right wing. Moving right to left for the Huskers. Kelsey Griffin, high lob underneath intended for Montgomery. Defended well by Ashley Field. Picking it off as Washington in transition. Madden puts it up over Lindsey Moore. Misses a layup. Rebound Kelsey Griffin.
21: Pass at the other end was poorly thrown by Kelsey. She hustled back, got the defensive rebound, and Nebraska out in transition.
0: 54 seconds remaining first half. Kelly out at the top of the key. Now backs it out. 20 on the shot clock. Huskers is going to clear it out now. And the bounce pass comes to Lindsey Moore. Gets instructions from Connie Yori. Huskers 31, Baylor 26. Entertaining first half here at the Farrell Center in Waco. Lindsey got away from everybody. Throws a pass to Montgomery, who blows the layup in a rebound field.
21: Boy, Nebraska has missed two uncontested layups by their two best players in this game, which we have not seen. Corey Montgomery, I think, was surprised that she was that open. She did get defensive pressure from behind that time, I think by Shanae Washington.
0: Deep in the backcourt is Hayden with 16 on the game clock, 10 on the shot clock. Turner hounds her into the forecourt. They flatten it out. Hayden deep left side. Madden puts it up for three. Misses it. Rebound Lindsey Moore with seven, with six. Lynn's going. Huskers have number. Lynn's with four, with three. Spins on the baseline. Bounces it out top. Turner at the buzzer. No! And it would have counted, but it did not go in. And at the half, the Huskers will have the lead. But it wasn't easy. Baylor had a 12-5 lead early on. Huskers were two of their first 15. But at the half, number 11 Nebraska leads number 9 Baylor, 31-26.
2: NU up 5 at the half. A solid half of basketball as the Huskers look to keep their undefeated season intact. We'll step aside for a bit, but come on back in hour 2 of the show as we'll continue listening to this game from January 17, 2010 between Nebraska and Baylor. Hour 2 coming up in a few minutes.
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3: When severe weather strikes, depend on the KRVN Storm Center to keep you up to date.
23: Severe thunderstorm warning that remains in effect.
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24: We now have a tornado warning.
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25: A severe thunderstorm warning remains in effect.
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26: I'm weatherology meteorologist Derek Height with a significant weather update. A new severe thunderstorm warning has been issued until 8 p.m. this evening for Graham County. Both large hail and straight-line winds are possible with this storm. Hail the size of golf balls and winds up to 60 miles an hour are likely as it moves northeast at 10 miles an hour. I'm meteorologist Derek Height. Live KRVN storm coverage is presented by Spartan Roofing, Lexington Farm Bureau, and Adams Bank and Trust.
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28: 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K259 BL Burwell. And K253 CS Grand Island.

0: operating in extreme heat. I'm Carmen Roberts, Fox News. Intense heat is baking some 260 million Americans as the country prepares for its 250th birthday celebrations. Heat is also causing Independence Day delays and prompting officials like New York Mayor Zohran Mamdani to issue warnings. And he tells Fox Weather,
1: "We need to take every precaution we can. And so whether it's the cooling centers or it's extending the hours of mid-size and Olympic-size swimming pools to 8:30 p.m. or it's for the first time in our city's history, having cooling vans outside, we're looking to do everything we can to make it easier for New Yorkers to stay cool."
0: As the U.S. celebrates, Iran mourns. That country is holding a days-long funeral for its supreme leader, killed on the first day of the war. Meantime, talks between the U.S. and Iran are on hold during the burial.
2: The new supreme leader, Khamenei.